0: also difficult, but not as bad. Those who were able left for the U.S. One believer tells International Christian Concern, this is SRN News. CBS NFL analyst and former Dallas Cowboys quarterback Tony Romo has been arrested on suspicion of driving under the influence.
1: A Milwaukee County Sheriff's Office arrest report says that Romo performed poorly on field sobriety tests after getting stopped while driving south on Interstate 43 this week. Sheriff's officials said Romo was taken into custody, booked, and released. He has a court appearance set for September 21st. There was no comment from CBS. 46-year-old Romo has been the network's lead game analyst for NFL coverage since 2017. Bob Agner reporting.
0: The European Commission has found TikTok did not adequately protect children's privacy rights on its platform by allowing adults to view the accounts of minors. The commission said Friday that the action exposed children to cyberbullying, unwanted contact, and predatory behavior. More details at srnnews.com.
2: Here's some important wisdom from the book of Proverbs. 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Then you will truly have hope for the future. 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

It's Crazy Money Day. Hi, I'm Chuck Bentley with the Crown Money Minute. 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
2: Though World War II ended nearly 80 years ago, it still looms large in our imaginations. For some reason, we are fascinated by World War II. Perhaps it's because it involved more people, covered more territory, and claimed more lives than any other war in history. Also, it brought out the best and the worst in humanity. But whatever the reasons, it seems we just can't get enough about World War II. Second World War movies keep rolling out of Hollywood. The demand for Second World War movies appears unstoppable and the supply inexhaustible. And who can think about that war without thinking of the Holocaust? And nothing, of course, symbolized the Holocaust more than the death camps, like this one at Ravensbrück, just north of Berlin, with its gas chamber and ovens. But the most infamous and largest of all the death camps was Auschwitz, situated in western Poland. Now, the longest-serving commandant of that camp was Rudolf Höss, a leading member of the Nazi Party. After the war ended, he was taken prisoner and convicted by the Polish Supreme National Tribunal for the crimes of overseeing the death of over a million men, women, and children. And today, many decades after the war ended, tourists, young and old, Jews and non-Jews alike, visit Auschwitz as a pilgrimage to this place. It's a sacred place of remembrance of what happened there and to the many people who lost their lives there. But imagine visiting Auschwitz with the grandson of the ruthless commandant, Rudolf Höss. Join me as we look at one of the saddest stories that comes from a totally unexpected source. It's a story of children who, as adults, ended up bearing a burden of guilt that never should have been theirs to begin with. And as we look at their stories, maybe we can think a little more about our own life and the legacy we pass on.

0: The Jews have a long and rich history going back over 4,000 years. Even though they comprise only a very tiny percent of the world's population, in fact, only about 0.2%, they've played a significant role in the development of Western culture and civilization. Jews are a worldwide group who, through descent or conversion, are descendants of the ancient Jewish people, or Hebrews in the Bible. Today, Israel is the only country in the world where Jews make up the majority of the population. And like any nationality, there are a wide spectrum of beliefs among the Jews. You have the ultra-Orthodox, passionately religious, who are seeking to follow every biblical law as they understand them. Then there are the secular Jews, who have a Jewish heritage and identity, but have no religious affiliation. As with any religion, Jews have their own clergy or leaders called rabbis, who perform weddings, funerals, counseling, and the uniquely Jewish rituals such as the bar mitzvah. One such rabbi is Aaron Shear Yassouf, who lives in the old city of Jerusalem. He's the author of numerous religious books on the Jewish faith. Interesting enough, Aaron Shear Yassouf was not born into a Jewish home. Far from it. He was born in the Ruhr Valley, Germany, in 1940. As an adult, he tried to find answers to the past and what had happened. What he discovered shook him to the core. He found his only solace was converting to Judaism. Rabbi Aharon Shear Yassouf is the son of a Nazi, a Waffen-SS officer who served on the Eastern Front with Hitler's elite troops. It's hard to believe that the son of a Nazi officer is a rabbi in Israel. Now, remember, the SS was an elite branch of the German army in World War II. They were the ones who carried out Hitler's final solution, the genocide of the Jews and others, deemed by the Germans unfit to live. They were also the ones who ran the concentration camps, including this one at Ravensbrück, that was set up with a gas chamber, ovens and chimneys. The SS were the ones who, more than any others, carried out the day-by-day killings at places like this. They were known as vicious and brutal murderers, and they sure were hated. Rabbi Aharon Shear Yassouf's father was one of them. And so this is a man trying to come to grips with a legacy that he can't bear. Talk about a rebellion against your family. The son of an SS officer becoming an Orthodox Jewish rabbi, and in Israel of all places. But he's not the only one. Other children or grandchildren or relatives of Nazis have also converted to Judaism. And in some cases, they even moved to Israel. There are accounts of the children of Nazis, including a relative by marriage to Hitler, who, as adults, had converted to Judaism. It's a kind of atonement for a legacy they didn't create, but inherited. Theo Hesse was born in Munich, Germany, in 1935. His father was a fervent and committed member of the Nazi Party. And when Theo was 8 years old, he joined the Hitler Youth. When Adolf Hitler came to his hometown of Munich to visit, Theo and his father were at the front of the crowd, reaching out and trying to just touch the Führer's hand. He later recalled,
1: "I know if I was able to shake his hand, I probably wouldn't have washed for a few months."
0: The Hitler Youth was like joining the Boy Scouts with the other boys. It was just a normal part of growing up. Propaganda was always there, and you just accepted it as black and white. As a child, Theo remembers he was told that he wasn't to associate with Jewish people. The only Jewish person he knew was the family doctor. And then one day, she suddenly disappeared. But the family never discussed it. The family lived in Bavaria near Dachau concentration camp. But as a child, Theo didn't know anything about what was happening in the nearby camp. Tia was told it was a prison for bad people, and the family never mentioned the Holocaust. So as a child, Tia just trusted his parents' word. Then over the years, as Tia became aware of his parents' fervent Nazism and their involvement, it took its toll. He was horrified, and a sense of guilt for his parents' part in the Holocaust overcame him. Eventually, as an adult, he converted to Judaism. Before his conversion, he requested a mikvah, or a ritual bath. This is the precursor to Christian baptism. Now, the idea of a mikvah was to wash away previous spiritual impurities or the bad things in your life. But for Tio, it was the pain and the sense of guilt for what had happened in World War II and his family's involvement.
1: I almost drowned myself because I felt there was just so much inside me that I needed to wash away.
0: Those who have read about World War II will know these names: Adolf Hitler, Heinrich Himmler, Hermann Göring, Joseph Goebbels, Martin Bormann, Rudolf Hess, and others. These have been the most hated and vilified men in the 20th century. After all, it is estimated that due to the war that they started, over 50 million people died. But here's the thing about many of these men and untold thousands of others like them. And that is, they were people just like the rest of us. They had fathers and mothers and sisters and brothers. They were husbands to their wives and fathers to their children. Those involved in the Nazi regime would go to work in the morning, spending the day planning the transport and execution of a few thousand Jews from Hungary or Poland or France. And then they would hop on a tram and get home in time for dinner with the family. And maybe they would even read a story to the children before putting them to bed. Then finally the war ended and the regime ended. Yes, at the Nuremberg Tribunal, some top Nazis were either executed or jailed, and many fled and went into hiding, and some even quietly resumed life in post-war Germany. Most of the children of these men were too young to have been complicit in their father's crimes. Some weren't even born until after the war had ended. But these children, eventually as adults, had to confront the legacy that their fathers had left them. Now, most of us as children adored our fathers. We looked up to them and admired our fathers. But can you imagine how these children felt when they found out about their father's role in the war? What do you do when your father was Martin Bormann, one of the most notorious Nazis? Martin Bormann Sr. was one of Hitler's closest confidants and a key figure behind the concept of the Final Solution and the Holocaust. He had been Hitler's private secretary and had unrivaled access to him. In fact, Bormann was one of the last Nazis to be with Hitler in the Berlin bunker in the last days, even the last hours of the war. Some say Bormann had committed suicide in the bunker after Hitler did. Others say he fled to South America or Spain. Some who fled with him claim that they saw his body on a bridge killed by nearby Russian troops who probably had no idea who he was. His personal chauffeur claimed that he saw Martin Bormann alive and well in Munich 1 year after the war ended. No one really knew for certain what happened to him. Martin Bormann was tried in absentia at the Nuremberg trials on the 16th of October, 1946. But Martin Bormann the Nazi was also Martin Bormann the father of 10 children, in fact. And apparently, he was a loving and devoted dad. His oldest son, Martin Bormann Jr., was privileged and honored to carry his father's name. He remembers his father well. He was only 16 years old when, hiding at a farm after the Nazi collapse, he was listening on the radio to his father being sentenced to death in absentia for his war crimes.
2: I was shocked and confused. The man described during the trial was not the father I knew. But it was there, every day, in all the newspapers, all the evidence of the concentration camps, documents with his signature on them. We only saw him 3 or 4 times a year during the war, but he was a good father. He wanted to make his own family because he had nothing as a child. He was strict, but he had a very big heart.
0: Bormann's son remembers when, away at an elite Nazi party academy, he received a postcard from his father. It was addressed,
3: "To my dearest darling child, I would like to come and see you next weekend, the 14th. Would you be able to see me then? With all my love, Father."
0: It sounded as if it could have been a postcard from just any good father to his son. But it wasn't just from any good father. It was from one of the most notorious war criminals in all of history. So what do you do when your father is Martin Bormann Sr.? How did Martin Bormann Jr. deal with it? How do you deal with such a legacy, such a past, one that you didn't create, but that unquestionably will impact your life until you die? Well, the young Bormann converted to become a Roman Catholic in 1947 and then studied theology. He eventually became a Catholic priest in 1958 in the Missionary Order of the Heart of Jesus. He worked for years as a missionary in one of the most challenging places on earth, the Belgian Congo. It was there he tried to help atone for his father's deeds. Over the years, young Bormann visited Israel and met with Jewish groups. He spoke with children of Holocaust survivors. Martin Bormann Jr. even visited Yad Vashem, the Holocaust Museum in Israel, and he once even addressed the March of the Living. Now, the March of the Living is an annual event that brings students from around the world to Auschwitz in Poland. It's another way to remember the Holocaust. In 2008, Martin Bormann Jr. took part in the march and spoke to the crowd. One Israeli newspaper depicted it like this: "The presence of an elderly German would hardly raise eyebrows among the thousands assembled for the March of the Living. So many Germans, Jews and Gentiles alike, had made the solitary pilgrimage to Auschwitz in Poland. And the old German, now in his 7th decade, had come to Auschwitz to atone for the sins of his country, for the sins of his father." As Martin Bormann Jr. took center stage to announce his presence, the crowd could scarcely believe what they were witnessing. But there he was for all to see. He had the same foreboding curiosity that he had expected. He understood them. But the question remained, would they understand him and his reason for being there? Yes, he was the son of Martin Bormann, trying to atone for the crimes that he himself never committed, and yet, no doubt, hung like a cloak around him. A documentary film came out in 2011 called Hitler's Children. It told about how the children or the grandchildren and other relatives of men with names of Himmler, Frank Goering and Huss tried to come to terms with the fact that they were literally the offspring of the last century's greatest criminals and most hated individuals. Hermann Goering was one of the top Nazis in Germany. He'd even been Hitler's designated successor. Goering was the highest-ranking Nazi to be tried at the Nuremberg trials, where he was sentenced to death for his crimes against humanity. The documentary caught up with Bettina Goering, the great-niece of Hermann Goering. She had moved away to New Mexico, USA, decades ago, in order to try and get away from the past and from a great-uncle's legacy. But even that wasn't enough for Bettina. She and her brother were sterilized.
4: "We both did it so that there won't be any more Goerings."
0: In some ways, even worse than Hermann Goering was Rudolf Franz Ferdinand Huss, the commandant of the infamous Auschwitz camp. Huss is known to have ordered the use of Zyklon B gas to increase the number of people who could be executed at Auschwitz, with that number reaching as high as 2,000 killed each day. During his trial, Höss was accused of murdering 3.5 million people. He denied the charge, saying,
5: "No, only 2.5 million. The rest died from disease and starvation."
0: It's unbelievable. But what may really come as a surprise is that Rudolf Höss was a father to 5 children and lived on the outer grounds of Auschwitz with his family. The house looked like any other nice house, with high walls around it to shield it from the camp. You would have no idea what was going on just over the other side of the wall. The family had a vegetable garden outside their home, and their mother would always warn the children to rinse everything well that they took from the garden. Especially when picking the strawberries, they were told to wash them well first before eating them. Why? Because of the ash, the human ash blown over the wall from the chimney stacks. Now, Rudolf Huss's grandson, Rainer Huss, says that,
6: "I grew up with the understanding that my family had lived through the terrors of the Nazi occupation in the Netherlands. It was only when I was a teen that I found out the details about my grandfather, Rudolf Huss, and his role in the war."
0: Rainer was so shocked and overcome with guilt for what had happened, he tried to take steps to get out of the shadow of his grandfather. Rainer left his home and his family and has since dedicated his adult life to talking about his family's past and supporting Holocaust survivors in an attempt to combat hate in all its forms. He carries a real burden for the crimes that were committed by his grandfather, and his way to find atonement, his way to deal with it, is to visit around 80 to 100 schools every year and tell the students his family story, so the truth about the atrocities will never be forgotten. But Rainer Huss has gone even further than just speaking to students in other countries. He's also visited Auschwitz more than 30 times, taking groups back to see his grandfather's former home there and the death camp he ran with its gas chambers, ovens, and chimney stacks. He's made personal contact with more than 70 Holocaust survivors and created close relationships with many of them. And in 2013, he wrote his family's story in a book titled The Heritage of the Commandant, on being part of a terrible family, to make sure future generations know about and don't forget the horrors of the past.
6: The point is to prevent something like that ever happening again. We live in a really brutal and cruel world. It's full of hate.
0: Rainer Huss wants to ensure that it never happens again. On one of his visits to Auschwitz, Rainer Huss was taking questions from a group of teenagers from Israel. One girl stood up, looked at him, and barely holding back the tears, uttered,
7: "Your grandfather actually murdered and tortured and exterminated my family."
0: Her heartfelt words reinforced Rainer's desire to atone for the wrongs that had been committed by his grandfather. Later, an old man, a survivor of Auschwitz himself, came forward and wanted to shake his hand. Then the Auschwitz survivor and the grandson of Auschwitz's commandant embraced. Rainer struggled with the legacy of his grandfather. He said,
6: "So you ask yourself, why am I alive? To carry this guilt, this burden? To try to come to terms with it? That must be the only reason I exist, to do what he should have done."
0: To me, these stories of the children of the Nazis

0: Family legacy that seems as wired to you as the color of your eyes. These children of the Nazis tried all sorts of ways to shake off the past, to atone for a legacy that gripped them and won't let go. Are we not, at least to some degree, all like that? These children of the Nazis felt a guilt for something they hadn't done. Well, some of us have guilt for what we have done, and shame too. You may know what guilt feels like. Guilt robs us of happiness. It causes depression. It can make you physically sick. It consumes us and sometimes can destroy us. So, what can we do about it? There must be an answer. Just like you can't atone for the sins of your family or your ancestors, neither can you atone for your own actions and mistakes either. And deep down in our hearts, we sense that we can't. We know that whatever we do to try to make up for the past, it just doesn't work. Now, atonement means to pay for damage done and to satisfy justice. And that's why Jesus came. That's why he died on the cross for us. He fully and completely atoned for all that we have been trying to atone for ourselves and just haven't been able to. The good news is that you don't need to keep struggling with the feeling of pain and guilt any longer. In an act of amazing love for us all, God substituted his son, Jesus, to pay for all the sins, the evil, the hate and violence of everyone on this planet. His grace and goodness towards us was expensive for him, but it was worth it. Let's read what it says in the Bible. But God demonstrates his own love toward us in that while we were still sinners, Christ died for us. Isn't that a marvelous promise? It's a life-changing promise. All we have to do is accept what Jesus has done for us, and he will remove our guilt. Like the Nazi children, we don't need to try to atone for what we really can't atone for. We can't atone for the mistakes we've made or for the evil in the world. But that's why Jesus came, to forgive our sins and take away our guilt. God has an answer to guilt. It's called forgiveness. Here's what the Bible says. If we tell him our sins, he is faithful and we can depend on him to forgive us of our sins. He will make our lives clean from all sin. Jesus came to free us from our guilt. Jesus is the way, the truth, and the life. In John chapter 8, verse 32, he says, "You will know the truth, and the truth will set you free." Satan wants to keep you weighted down under the burden of guilt. He wants to keep you bound up so you can't live in God's freedom. But that's not how God works. Here's how God works. You ask for forgiveness, then God forgives you. But then he goes a step further and actually forgets what you've done wrong. God won't pull up your sins again, and he doesn't want you to either. He wants you to be free. If you're carrying a burden of guilt and would like to know more about how to get rid of it forever, then I'd like to recommend the free gift we have for all our Incredible Journey viewers today. 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

0: But I thank you that Jesus took care of that for us. We thank you for forgiving us for all the mistakes we have made. 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

0: In John chapter 4, Jesus describes the kind of worshipers the Father seeks. Verses 23 and 24. Yet a time is coming and has now come when the true worshipers will worship the Father in spirit and truth. For they are the kind of worshipers the Father seeks. God is spirit, and his worshipers must worship in spirit and in truth. Now for the next few minutes, stay tuned to Worship in Spirit and Truth with Pastor Jeff Scoggin.
1: Let's pray before we begin. Father in heaven, I ask for your Holy Spirit to be here to guide us as we look at the story of some missionaries that have been serving you, and also as we consider ourselves how we can be a part of your greater mission. In Jesus' name we pray. Amen. The harvest is plentiful, but the workers are few. Ask the Lord of the harvest, therefore, to send out workers into his harvest field. It sounds to me like God needs farmers, right? For those of you that plant gardens, especially when you have little teeny tiny seeds, they get clumped together, and when they come up, they grow up all together, and what needs to happen at that point? They need to be thinned, right? What happens if you leave them all growing together? Yeah, they don't grow very well. They get spindly and anemic, and they don't produce much at all. But if you thin them or transplant, you know, sometimes we'll pull them out and stick them in other places down the row. When they've got some space around them, they will thrive. They will grow. They will produce a lot of fruit. And have you ever thought that it's the same situation with Christians? Pack us all together where there's no outside influences and nothing that we're going to grow anemic and spindly. We have and grow very little fruit. It's better for everyone, Christians and not alike, when Christians are active outside of our own circle. And of course, God understood this when he gave us his mission to the world. Christian author Ellen White wrote the following in volume 6 of the Testimonies, page 27. Our brethren have not discerned that in helping to advance work in foreign fields, they will be helping the work at home. The home missionary work will be farther advanced in every way when more liberal, self-denying, self-sacrificing spirit is manifested for the prosperity of foreign missions. For the prosperity of the home work, depends largely under God upon the reflex influence of the evangelical work done in countries far off. Spreading out, thinking bigger. If we want to prosper here, we need to help beyond. There are more than 7,000 language groups around the world. Does anybody care to venture a guess how many of those that the Seventh-day Adventist Church has work among, even a little bit? Oh, you're brave enough. I wouldn't have spat out a number. No, it's less. 974. 974 language groups of the 7,000 that are out there now. Now that's both better than it sounds and worse than it sounds. The bad news is of that 974 languages, many of them have very little work at all. In other words, we counted everything. If there was a single little pamphlet in that language, we counted it. And that does not constitute real work, right? But at least it's something. So that's the bad news. The good news is that of those 974 language groups, that represents more than half of the world's population. They're large language groups. Many of the 7,000 that we count are small, very small language groups. But still, the 6,000 plus language groups that we have absolutely no work among represents still 3 billion people plus. So it's still a lot of work to do. And many of those live in the 1040 window. How many of you here have heard of the 1040 window? Most people know what that is. Okay, some don't have hands up. So the 1040 window is the region of the globe between the 10th and the 40th parallels on the side of the world that includes North Africa, Middle East, India, China, and then Central, Southern, and Southeast Asia. Two-thirds of the world's population live in that window. And of those, about 3 billion of them, among 3 billion of them, the Seventh-day Adventist Church has no work whatsoever. Nothing. Absolutely nothing. So we still have a lot of work to do in the world. What work we do have in the 1040 window is mostly being done by what we call global mission pioneers. And today I'm going to tell you a story about two global mission pioneers working in Siberia, part of which is in the 1040 window. And in case you're not familiar with global mission pioneers, they are usually missionaries that are working within their own cultures, their own languages, in their own neighborhoods. Many pioneers, which we call them tent makers, like Paul did, where he went out and he made his own living while he carried the gospel around. And all of them are working to establish new groups of believers where there are no believers, Seventh-day Adventist believers. And over the past 30 years that these global mission pioneers have been working, they've planted thousands of new worshiping groups around the world in all kinds of places. So who are these incredible people? Let me tell you something about global mission pioneers. They are not uncommonly intelligent, gifted, or rich, or experienced. For the most part, they're not retired with extra time to volunteer. Most pioneers are fairly young, and they have the same stories that you and I have. And they often sacrifice everything in order to obey the order of the Lord of the harvest to go. If you think about it, the relatively few people that fly around the world on mission trips are never going to finish the work that there is to be done, because so few can't reach so many. It's just not possible. And the groups that we're struggling to reach now, because of their cultures and their worldviews, are only converted after many years of close relationship with Seventh-day Adventists. It doesn't happen overnight, doesn't happen quickly, doesn't happen in a six-week series. Global mission pioneers work at home often, bringing the gospel to their own communities, and once they've done that, they go to the next place nearby. The people who will finish this work are those who are willing to go to their front yards, and then across the street, and then to the borders of their town, and then when they have nowhere else to go, on to the next town. Pioneers are not someone else somewhere else. Pioneers must be you and me, right? It was the middle of December, 1998, quite a while ago, when I flew from Moscow to Irkutsk in Siberia. Now, for those of you that have a map in your head, don't have a map in your head, that's kind of the east side of Siberia. Great big lake, Baikal, over there. It holds one-fifth of the world's fresh water. And it's smaller than Lake Superior, but it's a lot deeper, about a kilometer deep or so. You know, it's this big lake, and Irkutsk is right there beside that lake. We landed, it was the middle of December, we landed about 4 or 5 in the morning, and it was 25 degrees below zero. And here you gasp, in Minnesota, they just kind of smile and say, yeah, yeah. With me was the global mission coordinator from the division. And in Irkutsk, we were joined by the coordinator from that division, or that region, I should say. And from there, we took this Trans-Siberian Railroad to the city of Chita, which is on past on the east side of the lake and beyond. And there we planned to hire a car to drive us to the city of Krasnokamensk, which means red something. What's Kamensk? Stone? Rock? Red stone or something like that. We were going there because there were two pioneer missionaries working. We took the train, and when we arrived in Chita, we were gasping for fresh air because when it gets winter on the trains, they lock the windows and they crank up the heat. And so it gets really, really hot inside. You know how between train cars, you've got the spot outside where you can go between them. And I spent quite a bit of time just standing there just so I could breathe, you know, even though it was cold. It was morning when we arrived in Chita. It was an overnight train. And the pastor of the Adventist church there in that city met us and took us to his house for breakfast. He had arranged for a van and two drivers to take us the 700 kilometers that we still had to go to Krasnokamensk. After breakfast, we departed, and I quickly realized that I should have stored up all of that heat from the train for this van ride, because the heater only worked in the front, and I was in the very, very back, and it was going to be a long ride. Before we left Chita, we stopped for gasoline. They filled up the van and also two jerry cans, steel jerry cans, which they put in the back. And I figured it was because maybe there weren't very many gas stations between here and where we were going, but that wasn't true. There were plenty of gas stations. The problem is that the more remote you get, the more they water the gasoline down. And it messes up your engine. So they were stocking up some better fuel in Chita to take with them. It was cold, but soon I didn't really have any trouble with my toes because I couldn't feel them at all, so I was fine. And as we drove along kilometer after kilometer, I watched the frozen, wind-swept steppe, the hills of Siberia, crawling past. We drove back past villages of brightly painted dachas, little wooden houses. But even though they were brightly painted, the overall cast of each village was black. Kind of like the old West photos you see, you know, where everything is just dirty because of the pollution and the dirt and all. The first half of our trip, or the first half of the day anyway, went smoothly enough. About noon, we stopped at what I finally decided was a restaurant. And we had lunch, and I ate some soup there, which I regretted for the next 2 days. And we got back into the van to keep going, and they announced us only 200 more kilometers to go. Okay, great, we're making pretty good time. Now, sun sets early out in that far north, you know, 3 p.m. or so, but it's already starting to get dark as we're heading out. But when they went to turn on the key, the van wouldn't start. And this is an old Soviet-era Russian van. I don't even know what it was called. But the Russians are industrious, if nothing else. And they started looking around and playing with the battery and whatever they were doing. And they finally discovered after about half an hour that if they held a wrench just right on the battery and something, they could get it to start. I don't know what was happening, bad connection or whatever, but they got us going. Well, about a half an hour later, as we were driving along, suddenly the van began to sputter and cough. We pulled over, out of gas. No problem, right? We had gas. And so they pulled out the jerry cans, they filled it up, and off we were going again, but not for very long. And pretty soon the van began to sputter and cough again. And we pulled over, and I know a little bit about cars, but what happened over the next hour or so, I struggled to understand. The engine was inside the van. You've seen vans like that where you just take off the cover and the engine is between the driver and the passenger seat. And it involved disassembling the carburetor, and they had a tire pump. Obviously, they were used to this. They had a tire pump that somehow they hooked up to the carburetor, and they pumped out the good gas that they got in Chita, which had gummed up the carburetor. Fascinating. We're on the road again, not very long, sputter, cough, same thing over and over again. And it happened again and again and again. It got dark. And you know what happens when it gets dark in Siberia? The temperatures plunge. We left the last sizable town that we would see before Krasnokamensk. And by that time, it might as well have been midnight. It was clear. The stars were like you've never seen them except where there's no lights, you know. And as we left that last town, There was a strange sense of foreboding that I had as we're leaving this last town, and I'm seeing the lights of the town disappear, and we're driving into this pitch black deep freeze in a van that we couldn't trust. A while later, something more serious happened. Instead of sputtering and coasting to a stop, we ground to a stop. Something underneath was just grinding underneath. And the drivers crawled out of the van and they opened up the back to get their flashlight, and they pulled it out, and it was this bottle full of gasoline, which had some sort of a spout on it that they struck a match to, and it sent out, it was like a small flamethrower, you know, it had a flame going. And then they used this and they crawled under the van right by the gas tank where I was sitting on top of, you know, with this flame, looking around to figure out what's happened underneath the van. A few minutes later, they crawled back in shivering and informed us that the bolts that held the transmission to the engine had fallen out. And I began to think thoughts about, you know, Jack London stories, how you just kind of go to sleep when you freeze to death and you don't know it. And to be perfectly honest, I just wanted to be home in my own warm bed. And so did my traveling companions. We were stranded, and judging by the lack of traffic out in the middle of nowhere, I mean, there was nothing at all. We were going to be stranded for a while, maybe all night long, but apparently God was looking out for us, because after a while, a semi-truck came speeding toward us the other direction, and our drivers jumped out really fast so as not to miss him, and they flagged him down. And he stopped, they explained the situation, and he began to rummage around in his cab, and believe it or not, they found a bolt that would fit the transmission. One, but that was all they needed. They pulled it together. I'm serious. If I'm going to be stuck in a vehicle that doesn't work, I want to be with Russians, because they're going to get it working. I'm serious. They pulled it together, they bolted it together, maybe it was baling wire, I don't know, but they got it together, and thank God they decided not to try to continue on to Krasnokamensk that night. We turned around and went back to the last town that we had left. We figured maybe we could catch the train onto Krasnokamensk, but we stopped by the train station and discovered that the train didn't leave for a week, which is the reason we hadn't taken the train in the first place. But still, we decided we were not going to risk our present taxi service any further, so we paid them and let them find their own way home. We went and found something that passed for a hotel and stayed the night. The next day, we hired what they called a Russian Cadillac. It was a Toyota. And it was a Cadillac. It took us speedily and warmly onto Krasnokamensk. Now, Krasnokamensk, for those of you who don't know where it is, and I will be surprised if anybody here does, because even I have to remember every time I think about the story. You know how Mongolia is kind of sandwiched in the middle between Siberia and China, right? And so that means Mongolia has two borders with, Mongolia, actually, there's two spots where the border of China, Mongolia, and Russia all meet. There's one on the west and one on the east, right? Krasnokamensk is right on that border, and I mean like 30 kilometers from it, on the east side. Okay, so that's how far we are out. We're and down close to China and Mongolia and Russia. At one time, Krasnokamensk was just this tiny little village like we had been passing all day long. But during Soviet times, the geologists there had found uranium, which of course they really wanted. And so they decided to turn the place into a mining metropolis, which they had started to do. They had made a good start when communism fell, and suddenly everything stopped in the half-built city. There are no private buildings in Krasnokamensk. There's only apartments, no street names, just building numbers, and radiation levels are 8 times higher than normal due to the mining of uranium. It was there that I met Ivan Golai and Yevgeny Anisimov. Ivan is Ukrainian, Yevgeny is Siberian. And they had arrived in Krasnokamensk a couple of months before to work as global mission pioneers. They were there to plant a church. When we arrived, they served us a large lunch of soup and bread and other good Russian food. My stomach still wasn't happy, so I didn't eat much. And after lunch, they took us to town, to the shopping mall. And basically, it was like a parking garage. Seriously, I mean, you walked in, there were these cavernous floors, one on top of the other, bare concrete. It was like an unfinished parking garage. And everyone that was in this shopping mall had set up their little booth, whatever they were happened to be selling. It could have been anything. They sold what they could find. And Ivan and Yevgeny had been given a post. They hadn't been given a storefront or any square area. That this is your post. You can use this pillar to shut up your shop. That was what was left, I guess. And so they had taken it. They got a board from somewhere and put nails in the board, and they set up a display of books. Seventh-day Adventist books. And they explained what they were doing. These two young men had received all at once 3 months of the stipend that they were to live on, which was about $35 a month. That was all they were supposed to live on for 3 months. But they had spent the entire amount to buy a stock of books. Now, the only way they ate was if people bought their books. I was suddenly glad I hadn't eaten much, you know. And it wasn't all I found out about the sacrifices of these two young men either. For instance, Ivan had come from Ukraine. Ukraine is further south and not as cold. And so he didn't have a winter coat that would withstand the Siberian winter. So fortunately, he was a basket maker and he was able to use that skill. So he made a nice basket, I didn't see it, which he traded for a coat. And that's the way they survived. When we were in their apartment, I noticed that his inside shoes, they always take off their shoes there, and his inside shoes were tied together with twine. I mean, they just had nothing. I asked them as I was interviewing them what the hardest part about their assignment was, and tears came to Yvonne's eyes when he said, being apart from my wife and baby daughter. And I was shocked. I said, what's going on with that? He had taken a six-month assignment to go plant a church thousands of miles away from his wife and daughter. Just incredible. And both Ivan and Yevgeny had plenty of stories that they could have told me about their struggles. They had plenty of them. They were obvious. I could see them. And they could have spent the whole time complaining, and they didn't. You know what they wanted to talk about? What was happening in Krasnokamensk. They wanted to tell us about what they were doing. They already had a group of 20 people meeting together. Several of them were almost ready for baptism. And what impressed me most, I think, not just about these two global mission pioneers, but all of them, was their one-tracked minds. I wondered if they ever walked down a street without asking themselves, how do I reach this person for Jesus? How do I reach this person to Jesus? That's just all they thought about. A week after I left, I learned that the conference had baptized 8 people in Krasnokamensk. And then a couple months later, they had sent in a group doing an evangelistic series, and 250 people were baptized. And the evangelistic meetings were great, but I know for a fact that they would not have been nearly as effective without the work that Ivan and Yevgeny had been doing that previous 6 months. After that 6 months, they left. Yevgeny went back to his family. But Krasnokamensk had been changed. And I expect people will be in heaven because of those two dedicated global mission pioneers. And seeing and talking with them, I had to ask myself, what sacrifices do I make to bring Jesus to someone else? You know, I mean, here I had an upset stomach for a couple of days and cold toes for a week, but what is that? After I left Krasnokamensk, they said winter came. I'm serious. Winter came. And there was not a bit of heat in the city. They said entire buildings were coated in ice from the condensation. They just didn't have any heat. Yvonne and Yevgeny were a lot colder than I ever was. Soft beds and climate-controlled homes make it easy to forget that there are fields out there ripe for harvest, even in the middle of winter. God needs farmers. Now, he may not be calling you to Siberia. No amens. He has people in Siberia. But he is calling us to the fields right here. There's a harvest ready all around us. And if we remain clumped together like plants that need to be thinned, then we're going to remain stunted ourselves. It's great to come together with each other from time to time like we are today. That's wonderful. But if your only other friends are Seventh-day Adventists, then please thin yourself a bit, if you know what I mean. Thin yourself a bit. Step out into new territory. Make friends with people that you can influence for good. He told them, the harvest is plentiful, but the workers are few. Ask the Lord of the harvest, therefore, to send workers out into his harvest field. Then he said, go. I am sending you out like lambs among wolves. Go. Lord, you've given us a task to do, to bring them in. And sometimes it's easy to relax in our own comfortable world, but I pray that you would put in us a fire that will burn in us, that will send us to the fields. You told us also to pray for workers for the harvest field, and so we make that our prayer today, and I pray that each one of us here would have that same prayer daily. In Jesus' name we pray. Amen.

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0: 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Thank you so much for listening to the program Spirit and Truth on this station. 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One more time, scoggins.biz. 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

This is by the way, so what about the future? Well, the future is that great unknown. Some try to predict it and fail more often than not. Is it important to know the future? In some ways, it does help us as we live our lives and plan for the future, that we have some inkling of what to expect. And perhaps the best prophet of the future is the past. Will there be problems in the future? Yes, just as there have been in the past. Will there be surprises? To be sure. Will what is true and noble and just often lose? Unfortunately, yes. Will God's love and forgiveness and hope and peace always be available? You bet. Just as these things have been ours in the past. This is By the Way.

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1: Hi, listening friends. Would you like to hear an amazing fact? In July 2018, an Indonesian teenager, Adelai Adling, was minding his floating fishing hut when he awoke to find himself drifting alone far out in the ocean. During the windy night, the rope of his rompong snapped. A rompong is a little hut about 6 feet by 6 feet on a floating raft with no motor, paddles, or steering. During the first few days drifting at sea, he survived on his meager food and water supply. But then he turned to eating raw fish and drank salty seawater he filtered through his clothing. In the 49 days he was adrift, up to 10 ships passed by, but none of their crews noticed him. Alone at sea, he sang Christian songs, read the Bible he carried, and earnestly prayed that he would live to see his parents again. He admits that at one point he felt so depressed he considered drowning himself, but he kept going through prayer. His mother told the news agency, AFP, how she learned of her son's disappearance. His boss told my husband that he went missing, so we just surrendered to God and kept praying hard. On the 31st of August, he spotted a Panamanian coal ship that recognized his signals of distress. Mr. Adelang was unaware that he had floated all the way from Indonesia 1,200 miles to the waters of Guam in the Pacific. The crew of the rescuing vessel gave him water, food, and a change of clothes, and Mr. Adelang stayed with the ship for a week until he reached its destination in Japan. 2 days later, his prayer was answered, and he was reunited with his family in Indonesia. You know, Pastor Cruz, that's just an amazing story of survival.
2: And it is.
1: 18 years old, and he was able to do that. And the loneliness, can you imagine? 59 days. And it reminds me of that verse. He spent the time praying, and he providentially, he was a Christian. A lot of Indonesians are Muslims, but he happened to be a Christian. And that promise in the Bible, call upon me in the day of trouble, and I will deliver you, and you will glorify me. That's, by the way, Psalm 50, verse 15, reminds us that God answers prayer.
2: Yes, he does. God delivers us when we call out to him in our prayers, in our everyday lives, but also there's an ultimate deliverance that's coming. And that deliverance is at the second coming, right? Where God's coming on something even bigger than a ship. 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
1: Amen. Well, as you've noticed, Pastor Ross is off tonight. Pastor Aaron Cruz, who is one of our associates at the Granite Bay Hilltop Church, is joining us tonight. And Aaron's been here two or three times so far.
2: This will be my third time.
1: Amen.
2: Good to be back.
1: And so we're going to begin with a word of prayer.
2: All right, let's pray together. Dear Heavenly Father, Lord, we're so thankful that you are our deliverer. Lord, you saved us on the cross of Calvary. You offer your salvation freely to all, and we're looking forward to that ultimate deliverance when you come through the clouds of glory. Now, Lord, as we spend some time fielding some questions about the Bible, about you, Lord, please give us direction and wisdom as we direct people to your truth in your word. We pray in Jesus' name. Amen.
1: Amen. Well, let's see. Who do we have lined up?

0: Pastor Cruz.
1: All right. Our first caller for today, her name is Debbie. So Debbie is calling in from Canada. Hello, Debbie. Welcome to Bible Answers Live. Are you there?
2: Hi, pastors. How are you doing?
0: Doing great. Thanks for calling.
2: Okay. I called last week, Pastor Doug, and we were talking about organ donation.
0: Mm-hmm.
2: And I have the second question to that is, what's your theory on, or the Bible's theory on cremation?
0: Okay, good question. We get that question from time to time. And I'll just mention quickly, Debbie, I'm assuming you can get on YouTube. I did a YouTube this

0: I want you to come into my heart. I'm tired of my life of sin. I feel bad about my mistakes, and we've all sinned. And you ask him to forgive you. He forgives you and gives you a new beginning. You repent of your sins, and then you begin to breathe. That's prayer. And you eat. That's reading the word of God as the bread of life. And then start sharing your faith. You exercise. When a baby does those things, they're going to grow. So do you mind my asking, Debbie, have you made a decision to invite the Lord into your life and to get a new beginning?
1: I feel like I've tried, but maybe I haven't used the correct terms. Like how you put it sounds completely different from how I said it.
0: Well, you know, the Bible's pretty simple. It says that, first of all, we have all sinned. And the penalty for sin is death. Sin is just selfishness, and it ends in death. But we ask God to forgive our sins. Jesus died, and the world is remembering that this weekend. Jesus died for our sins, and he rose again, and he's alive today. And he says if he'll send his Holy Spirit to be in our hearts, he gives us peace and forgiveness. And then we feed our Christian experience, and you grow in the Lord by the reading, praying, and living the life, sharing your faith. Would you like to do that now and get a new beginning?
1: Yes, because I do. I just feel like sometimes I don't understand

0: it, or maybe I tried to read the Bible like it's a book also. And then it's like, I'm sorry, no, it's a lot. Then another thing is like, when I ask God to forgive me, I know he forgives me, but I don't forgive myself, it seems like.
1: Well, who's the more important judge, you or God?
0: God.
1: Okay, so if God forgives you, then you cannot put yourself at a higher tribunal. His forgiveness is the most important. So you need to forgive yourself, because if you're a new creature, if you're born again, then the old record is gone, right? You're a different person.
0: Yes.
1: So with a new birth. Hey, Debbie, could I pray with you? And then I'd like to recommend that you sign up for the Amazing Facts Bible Study course. It's free. Let me have prayer with you, and then Pastor Cruz will tell you how to do that.
0: Okay, thanks.
1: Is that okay?
0: Yeah.
1: Yeah. Father in heaven, I just pray you'll be with Debbie and any out there like her that are listening that want to get a new beginning, that they'll just come to you, accept your forgiveness, that they can be forgiving themselves, and then just have that peace that comes from a new life as they repent of their sins and keep their eyes on Jesus. So be with her and bless, and we thank you and pray in Jesus' name. Amen.
2: Amen. And yeah, Debbie, if you want to get what you were asking is, you want to understand God better. You want a new beginning. You want to study the Bible. And a great tool for understanding the Bible are the Amazing Facts Bible Study Guides. And if you want to get those, you can call in right after you get off the line with us. Call in 1-800-835-6747. And there you can ask for, hey, get me some Amazing Facts Bible Study Guides, and they will hook you up.
1: All right. Thanks so much. Who's next, Pastor Cruz?
2: All right. Our next caller is Tom calling in from California. Hello, Tom. Are you there?
3: Yes, I am. Happy Easter, pastors.
1: Yes, hi. Happy Easter to you.
2: Happy Easter. What is your question?
3: Yeah, well, I just want to say, first of all, thank you again, pastors, for all of your hard work. You guys have been a true inspiration to my wife and I.
1: Oh, praise God. Thanks so much. And what's your question tonight?
3: So I understand that that as Christians, you know, believing in Christ, you know, it's through Christ that he is our mediator to God for our salvation. So mm-hmm. my question is, if the Jews did not believe in Christ then or even now, can they still be saved?
1: Yeah, I think so. Because, you know, there are some Jews that don't know about Christ and they're not accountable for what they don't know. Or it's been presented so poorly that they don't know. And they believe in God. Now, keep in mind, for the Jews who lived in the Old Testament that are saved, Abraham and all of his posterity, I guess the Jews really begin with Israel and the tribe of Judah. But we know that, you know, millions of them will be saved. They believed in God. They believed in the Savior. They believed in the Messiah. They just did not know it was Jesus. And some of them never saw the evidence, and God judges to whom much is given, much is required. Those who don't know will be judged accordingly. So, yeah, I'd say, of course, there can be Jews saved. Now, there are some who have had the truth presented to them, and they reject it, and they've turned to believing a lie deliberately, and, you know, everyone will be judged for that equally.
2: Yeah, and Tom, there's actually a Bible verse that directly answers that question, and it's found in Romans chapter 11. Here, Paul is using an illustration talking about the Jews as an olive tree, and the Gentiles that are a wild olive tree, and they are grafted in to the original olive tree. Now, check this out in Romans 11, verse 24. It reads, "For if you were cut out of the olive tree, which is wild by nature, and were grafted contrary to nature into a cultivated olive tree, how much more will these," speaking of Jews, "who are natural branches, be grafted into their own olive tree?" So they, the Jews, gave us the Old Testament, right? Genesis through Malachi, and they have many of the oracles and the prophecies about the Messiah, right? And so here, Paul says, hey, if they accept Jesus, all who call on the name of the Lord, Romans chapter 10, verse 13, all who call on the name of the Lord will be saved, including Jews who accept Jesus as their Lord and Savior.
3: Thank you.
1: Good. Good answer. Hey, I thank you for that. And, you know, just reminded me as you were talking, Paul ran into 12 Ephesian believers in Acts 19 that they were believers in God, and but they hadn't heard about Jesus yet. So these were Jewish Ephesians. Mm-hmm. And he said he preached Jesus and they got

0: baptized, but they had been baptized. They were living up to the light. And this is after Jesus has already died and gone to heaven, but they still just didn't know.
1: Mm-hmm.
0: So after it was presented, then that's a different story. Okay, who's next?
1: Very good. All right. Our next caller is Anna calling in from Oregon. Hello, Anna. Welcome to the show.
2: Hi. Good evening, Pastor.
1: Good evening.
2: So my question is from Revelation 10, verse 4.
0: Okay.
2: And it pertains to when John heard the seven thunders, and then a voice from heaven telling him to seal it up and not write what he heard. And I was wondering what that means and why did the voice from heaven tell him to not write it? And is there anywhere else in the Bible that explains anything about it?
0: Let me read that for our friends listening. And this is in Revelation 10, verse 4. And it says, "Now when the seven thunders uttered their voice, I was about to write, but I heard a voice from heaven saying to me, seal up the things which the seven thunders uttered and do not write them." Now, there is an example in the Gospel of John, and you may remember offhand, where God spoke from heaven and some of the people understood, but some of the people, God said, "This is my beloved son." Son said, "No, it was thunder." They didn't know what it was. And so it may be that John is referring back to that experience and are using that analogy to say there's something that people are not going to understand. Also, you've got in the book of Daniel, at the end of the book, it said, seal up the book until the time of the end. At the end, they'll understand. So this message is being sealed up. Now, anyone who says, "I know what it was," they got to be a little careful, because even John was told not to say what it was.
1: Yeah, that's right. Yeah, I think the best parallel would be in Daniel chapter 12, like you were bringing up. In Daniel 12, right, at the end of the book, it says, seal up the book, right? And because it's not going to be understood until the time of the end, right? And so there's some things that there's a certain timing, right, in which God is going to reveal certain things to us throughout human history. And so we're not quite exactly sure what those seven thunders are, but...
0: Some have wondered, was it the day and hour of the coming, but it says no one will know that. So it's a mystery. Sorry, you get your money back, Anna. We're not sure.
1: Well, Anna, thanks so much for calling in. All right. Our next caller is calling in from New York, and his name is Anthony. Anthony, welcome to Bible Answers Live. What's your question for us this evening?
3: Hello. Good evening, pastors. My question is based on Philippians 2, verse 3, where it says, "Let nothing be done through strife or vainglory, but in lowliness of mind, let each esteem other better than themselves." And now I'm sure that, you know, the context has to do with, like, our relationship with others as Christians. But I was just wondering, is there anything in there that can help us with understanding the biblical principle behind our career aspirations? You know, like people like Joseph and Daniel and Moses, they had greatness thrust upon them where they were elevated in their positions. But should we strive for higher positions at our jobs and our careers? Or is there anything wrong with that? Is there a balance of, you know, I heard somebody say, well, when you're in your performance review with your manager, is no time to be modest. You should kind of, you know, for lack of a better phrase, boast about how well you performed and why you deserve a pay raise. So I'm just wondering, what is the balance?
0: Well, first of all, whatever you do as a Christian, you want to do it for the glory of God. Our natural tendency, you know, we all think about ourselves and we all struggle with ego and pride. But I do think there's a balance where, you know, it says, whatever your hand finds to do, do it with all your might. God will put maybe a desire in your heart to be successful in what you attempt. You read in Ecclesiastes, whatever your hand finds to do, do it with all your might. And then in Psalm 37, it says he'll give you the desires of your heart. And so God may place a desire on your heart to, you know, attain to a certain proficiency in something. You might say, all right, well, I'm glad I'm a pilot, but I'd really want to be a commercial pilot. And is that wrong to want to have that position? And once you're a co-pilot, you might say, I'd like to eventually be a captain. So that's just progressing.

0: and being successful and efficient, I think that's normal. And you can do that in a humble way. So there's a balance. And I think there's another verse. I'm trying to remember the reference. Seek not great things for yourself. It may be in Jeremiah. But so, you know, we shouldn't be doing it out of pride. You're right, David, Joseph, Daniel, by putting God first, he ended up putting them in positions of leadership.
1: Yeah, that's Jeremiah 45, verse 5, that you were referring to about seek great things. But yeah, Anthony, I think the key is to, you know, as we're doing our best, right, whatever your hand finds to do, do with all your might, is the key here, I think, that Paul's addressing in Philippians, is that you're not pushing other people down in the process.
0: Yeah, exactly.
1: Right? As you're pursuing excellence in all that you're doing, you're lifting people up with you along the way, right? And I think that's the key biblical principle behind that. Well, Anthony, hope that was a satisfactory biblical answer. Thanks so much for calling. Next caller is James, calling in from our very own state, California. Hello, James. Welcome to the program.
2: Hello. Thank you. My question concerns Revelation 22:11, speaking about the close of probation. Is there a connecting text that tells us when probation will close?
0: Yeah, I think that the best connecting text is if you look in Daniel chapter 12, verse 1, it says, at that time, Michael will stand up, the great prince that stands for the children of your people, and there will be a time of trouble such as there never has been since there was a nation, even at the same time. And at that time, thy people will be delivered. When Michael stands up, usually when a judge stands up, that means he's done listening to evidence and cases are closed. And when Christ ceases to intercede for people just before the end of time, there'll be, life may go on for a little while, but the doomed are doomed. A parallel would be in the days of Noah, when Noah and his family and all the animals got on the ark and the door was shut. Life went on for seven more days, but those that were on the outside were outside. Those on the inside were inside. The unjust were unjust still. The righteous were righteous still. So there'll be a period of time, just like before the flood comes, before Jesus comes, when probation's going to be closed. We don't know exactly when that is, but I think it's just before the seven last plagues, which means it hasn't happened yet.
1: Yeah, we definitely don't know from Scripture the exact point in time, but definitely the seven last plagues, if you look at Revelation 16, verse 9 and verse 11, it explicitly says that the wicked, who the plagues are being poured out upon them, it says they did not repent and give him glory, right? They did not repent of their deeds, right? So here is let the wicked continue to be wicked, right? So it's at the point just before the pouring out of the seven last plagues.
0: Yep, good point. Good verse.
1: All right, James, thanks so much for calling. Our next caller, again, calling in from California, we have Deborah, who is a first-time caller. Deborah, welcome to the show. How's it going?
3: Hi. I'm doing fine. Thank you. My question is, I'm not sure how to repent. Am I supposed, in my prayer, supposed to try to name everything that I've ever done bad in my life and ask forgiveness? Or do I just ask one time, can you please forgive me for all my sins?
0: That's a great, great question. Well, first of all, can you remember everything bad you've ever done?
3: Pretty close.
0: Oh, you got a great memory.
1: Wow.
0: I can't. So
3: really bad stuff.
0: Yeah, well, I mean, you know, we probably remember some of the high points. What I recommend is that, and you're really talking not just about repentance, you're talking about confession. And both are important. The Bible says if we confess our sins, he is faithful and just to forgive us our sins and cleanse us from all unrighteousness. And that's 1 John chapter 1, verse 9. So, being sorry, repentance is being sorry for your sins and willing to turn away. What I recommend people do is you don't have to remember every sin, but you can remember the categories. Start with the Ten Commandments and say, have I ever been dishonest or lied? Say, Lord, forgive me for lying. Have I ever had impure thoughts? Forgive me for breaking the seventh commandment. Have I ever taken anything that didn't belong to me or stolen? Forgive me for that. And go through the Ten Commandments. Spread your, you know, spread a little notepad on your bed, kneel, and say, Lord, I'm guilty.

0: breaking your law. I'm sorry. Forgive me. Help me to walk and follow Jesus now. And he promises to forgive you. Now, if there's something specific you think, well, the Holy Spirit may convict me about a particular sin. King David prayed, Lord, search me and try me. See if there be any wicked way in me. Lead me in the way everlasting. The Holy Spirit will show that to you. If you just say, Lord, if I'm forgetting something, God's not trying to trick you and say, aha, you forgot something. I can't let you into heaven. No, if you say, Lord, I'm willing to repent of whatever you revealed to me, he'll show you and then repent of that. And it's not like you're, you know, revealing to God a big surprise that's going to shock him. He already knows. But by repenting and confessing, we're doing something. We're asking God to help us get victory in those areas. We're admitting that those things are sins, and it makes it easier for us to acknowledge it and turn away. So I hope that helps a little bit, Debbie, and I trust that you'll experience that peace and freedom that comes when we do repent and confess. Humble yourself, James says, under the hand of God, and he will lift you up. That's James chapter 4.
1: Amen. All right, Deborah, thanks so much for calling.
0: We got time for one more maybe before our break.
1: Yeah, one more caller before our break. We have Gary calling in from Illinois. Gary, hi, are you there with us?
2: Yes. Hi. In Revelation 8:7, it says that the world will end by fire and hail. And so I've seen on YouTube, hailstorms for size of baseball, hail comes down through windshields, and it's all over the place. You know, Illinois, Germany, France, Georgia, mm-hmm. and all over the world. But now the last plague in the Bible is one of hail. And it's a size of a town, 65 pounds. Is there any event, a single event that causes it go from baseball-sized hail, which is, you know, very dramatic to me, to 65-pound hail?
0: Yeah, well, just before Jesus comes, it tells us that there's going to be a catastrophic hailstorm. Of course, nothing can really survive. Concrete buildings can't survive a hailstorm with blocks of ice that weigh, like you say, between 60 and 75 pounds. This is just helping us recognize, in the same way God destroyed Egypt during the plagues when they would not let the Israelites go, the Lord is going to destroy the world for persecuting his people in the last days, the wicked. It hasn't happened yet, but stay tuned. I think we're living in the last days. Hey, listening friends, we're going to take a break just in a moment here, and we have the best half of the program. That's not a prophecy. We're just hoping that we get all warmed up. We'll get more questions. In the second half, you can text your friends right now and say, hey, Bible Answers Live is on. Tune in, and they can join us. We're going to take a brief break. We'll be back with more Bible questions in just a couple of moments.
3: 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What happened? 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Does it really matter what day we worship? Who is behind this great shift? 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
0: Hi, friends. Pastor Doug Batchelor. This morning, my wife Karen sent me on a mission. 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Millions of people believe that planet Earth is on the verge of some apocalypse that will plunge the world's cities into chaos. In response, thinking people everywhere are wondering if it might be a good time to locate their families outside of the congested metropolitan areas. In my new book, Heading for the Hills, A Beginner's Guide to Country Living, I do my best to provide a biblical balance. I'd like to share with you some of the crucial things you'll need to know before you head up for the hills. I'd also like to identify some of the practical things you'll look for in buying a piece of country land, how to develop water, power, and a garden, all while still seeking to save the lost. This book has some very valuable information for anybody that's ever considering country living.
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2: 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And this is a live, international, interactive Bible study. 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
3: 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Our show is hosted there as well. So welcome, all of you.
2: Yeah, thank you. You hear a new voice. This is Pastor Aaron Cruz. He's the grandson of the founder of Amazing Facts, Joe Cruz, and he's covering for Pastor Ross tonight. So who's lined up next, Pastor Aaron?
3: Yeah, our next caller here is Marvin, calling in from Tennessee. That's where I went to college, in Tennessee. So Marvin, welcome to the show. Looks like you're a first-time caller. Welcome.
4: Well, thank you for taking my call.
2: Yeah.
4: My question is on Luke, in Luke 20, actually from 34 through 36.
2: Okay.
4: Where Jesus explains to the Sadducees that try to trip him up because all these brothers were marrying the one brother's wife.
2: Right.
4: And he says that we're as angels. Does that mean that we won't be as families in heaven?
2: Great question. Yeah, the Sadducees didn't believe in a resurrection, and so they created a scenario that said, well, what if one woman is married to seven men over the course of her life, and when they go to heaven, who's she going to be married to? And Jesus said, and I'll read this here from Luke chapter 20, verse 34, he answered and said to them, the sons of this age marry and are given in marriage, but those who are counted worthy to attain that age and the resurrection from the dead neither marry nor are given in marriage, nor can they die anymore, for they are equal to the angels and are sons of God, being sons of the resurrection. And so Jesus is basically saying, you know, he told Adam and Eve to go be fruitful and multiply. They do not marry in the sense that we do here and procreate, because God told Adam and Eve, fill the earth. The earth is going to be filled now. It'll be populated with the redeemed. But that doesn't mean if a couple that's had, you know, one man, one woman get to heaven, they're going to get divorce papers when they get there. They can still be together and their children and the ones that God has given them natural love for and be a loving family. So it's not saying that families will no longer have that special love. It's saying there's no more marriage as we know it now where we're procreating. So some people think, oh man, you mean there's no sex in heaven? And I say, well, look, if that's worrying you, I promise you get there and you will be happy.
3: Amen.
2: Don't worry about it.
3: Yeah. It's a good question, Marvin. Thanks so much for calling. Looking forward to your next time you call in. Our next caller is Abdiel, calling in from Florida. Hello, Abdiel. Are you here with us?
5: Yes, good evening. That was a wonderful question from the last caller.
2: Thank you.
5: I was just thinking about that.
2: Yeah, that's good.
5: Yes, good evening. Good evening, Pastor Doug, Pastor Cruz. This weekend actually marks 1 year since getting baptized. And one thing that I've learned is that following Jesus, albeit the most beautiful thing, not easy. So I commend you both for your ministry all these years.
2: Amen.
5: And

0: Thank you, because it's helped quite a bit.
1: And your question tonight.
0: So my question is regarding Job 1:6. It would probably sound better if you read it.
1: Okay. Job 1:6. Now there was a day when the sons of God came to present themselves before the Lord, and Satan also came among them. Okay, you want me to stop there?
0: Yeah, so I have been reading a book by a very interesting and insightful lady author. I think it's called Early Writings, and it talks about a tree of life, sinless beings, even Enoch is mentioned. So I guess my question would be, are these other beings or sons of God human? Are they angels? Are they a species we can't really imagine? And I guess I almost feel guilty for asking, but if they are humans, would that make us a bit less unique? I'm just curious to know.
1: Yeah, I think that the Lord, you know, look at all the diversity of life we have on our planet. I'm talking about the animal life. I mean, I like watching nature programs, and it's just amazing to me how many different kinds. I just saw an amazing fact this week that they went the deepest they've ever gone with cameras, and, you know, like 30,000 feet or something. They found fish swimming around, and they don't know how they survived down there. So, you know, from the eagles that soar above the Andes to the bottom of the ocean, God's got so many different types of life. Why would we doubt that there are other forms of life? Before I came over to the program tonight, I was watching a report on the James Webb Telescope and the information that's coming in. And they're saying it's really destroyed all of their theories about the age of the universe, because they said it's much bigger than we had ever dreamed. And I believe God has unfallen, sinless worlds out there and other creations. You have several references in the Bible where it talks about God in Hebrews, I think, chapter 2. It says, through whom Jesus, he made the worlds. Yeah. And you've got all the creatures in heaven it talks about in Revelation praising him. So I think God has got a universe filled with life, just because, and I don't think UFOs are visiting the earth. You know, I think the only people involved in what's happening here on earth are God, the Father, Son, and Holy Spirit, and angels. It's like the hospital staff, because we've got a contagious disease. Once that is dealt with, we'll be able to interact with the unfallen worlds. So I appreciate that, Abdiel. Hopefully that helps a little bit. By the way, I've got a sermon you can listen to online, and it's called Is There Life on Other Worlds? And it's a YouTube sermon. You'll just find.
2: Yeah. Again, thanks, Abdiel, for calling in. Our next caller is Judith, calling in from Nevada, our neighboring state here. Hello, Judith. Welcome to the program. What's your question for us this evening?
3: Hello, blessed evening, Pastor Dog and Pastor Aaron. Can you hear me well?
1: Yes.
2: Yes, we can.
3: Yes, okay. In the context of Revelation 21:8, one of those who will be thrown in the lake fire of hell are the astrologers. Now, what is the relation of astrology to Babylonia? Because this has been bothering me. Is it the earthen vessels and the ones of the angels that were deceived by the dragon tail, deceived and manipulated? Or, yeah, is this the embodiment of the snake?
1: Okay.
3: And the Satan as the head?
1: Yeah. Oh, sorry. I think we got cut off. Yeah, but I think we got the gist of your question, Judith. When it talks in Revelation about those that are cast into the lake of fire, it mentions people who are astrologers. And now astrologers are different than astronomers. And I was just talking about astronomy. Nothing wrong with the legitimate study of the heavens and the heavenly bodies. And that's how we get our calendar. Astrology and the zodiac does date back, I think, even long before ancient Babylon. And while they kind of divided up the stars in the heavens with these different constellations, you know, we can look up and we can see Cassiopeia and we can see Orion in the sky. They saw those as gods, and that they had an influence on our earth, and that people born under different signs, they were given to certain traits. And there's nothing in the Bible that's like hocus pocus witchcraft. And the Bible forbids witchcraft. So there's nothing wrong with astronomy, but astrology, when people are consulting the lucky stars to find out their future, is total nonsense. And I'll just give you a personal testimony. I grew up, my mother and all of her friends were into astrology. And as soon as you met

0: somebody, they'd say, "What's your sign?" And they'd say, "Oh, I'm a Pisces, I'm an Aquarius," or whatever. "Oh, yeah, we should get along." It was, and then my mother even, she began to write horoscopes, and she wrote horoscope songs. She was a songwriter.
1: Hmm.
0: And she and her friends that did it, they said, "We're just making this stuff up. And the papers are paying them to write these things." And they said, "Oh, we don't even believe it ourselves."
1: Hmm.
0: So the whole thing's a big hoax. Don't have anything to do with astrology.
1: Yeah. All right, Junith, thanks for calling in. Our next caller is Lee, calling in from Texas. Hello, Lee. How you doing?
2: Hello, pastors. Can you hear me?
1: Yes, we can.
2: Okay, wonderful. My question is, and I've been wondering about this for quite some time, when the dragon makes war against the saints in the book of Revelation, should the saints fight back?
0: Uh-huh. Okay, that's a good question. If it's a war, I say absolutely we should fight back. If it's a war, if you don't want to be defeated, you got to fight back. The question is, how does the devil make war? Is he making war with bazookas and hand grenades, or is he making war with deception?
1: Hmm.
0: And in that same chapter, it talks about the serpent that deceives the whole world. And so our battle, our weapon is, and you can read about this in Ephesians chapter 6, it says, take up the sword of the Spirit, which is the word of God. And so we fight error with truth.
1: Mm-hmm.
0: And the word of God, hiding it in our heart. How did Jesus fight the devil when he was tempted? He said, "It is written, it is written, it is written." And he quoted from the word of God. So, "Thy word I have hidden in my heart that I might not sin against thee." Store up the word of God in your mind. And that is the best way to fight the devil in the last days.
1: Yeah. And in fact, right there in Revelation 12, it even tells us, right? Revelation 12, verse 11, just a few verses earlier, it says, "And they overcame him," that is Satan, "by the blood of the Lamb," that's Jesus and his sacrifice for us, "and by the word of their testimony," sharing what Jesus has done through them. So that would be the key. And then also, going back to what you referenced in Ephesians chapter 6, it's important to note in Ephesians 6 verse 12, the highlight verse here is, "We wrestle not against flesh and blood," right? So this is not a physical fighting against Satan, right? But principalities, power, it's a spiritual warfare, as Pastor Doug highlighted, and we need to be equipped with scripture to fight back against the devil.
0: Absolutely. And you know, I think what would be a perfect study for you, Lee, is we've got a book, and it sounded like you might be driving. So if you can just remember the armor of God, and when you get where you can make a phone call, then call in and ask for that free offer called the armor of God.
1: Yeah, and you can call in. An easy shortcut way is just dial #250, and the keyword is Bible Answers Live. And there you can ask for this resource. All right. Thanks again, Lee, for calling. Our next caller is Aaron, which is my name. Hello, Aaron, calling in from New York. Are you there?
3: Hello, Pastor Aaron.
1: Hello, Aaron.
0: That's fun.
1: What's your question for us?
3: My question is meant for Pastor Jug.
0: Okay.
3: Last week, someone had asked whether or not ducks are kosher. And I remember Pastor Doug saying that they are not because they are related to swans. And the Bible says that swans are unclean.
0: Yes.
3: Well, I searched the internet and saw that several websites say that ducks are kosher. Do you think the Jews say ducks are kosher because they are not explicitly forbidden in the scripture?
0: Yeah, no, I know, I was aware that many Jewish communities say that they argue about ducks, and some say ducks are kosher and some say they're not. There's some areas where I respectfully disagree with the Jews in interpreting scripture. I don't think, for example, in the scripture when it says that you're not to cut the corners of your beard, it's not talking about growing the long curly sideburns. It says you're not supposed to cut the corners of your beard for the dead. And so my Orthodox Jewish friends that grow the long sideburns because they think they're obeying that verse, I think they're misunderstanding their own scripture. When, you know, the Bible says to write the word in your heart and in your hand and on your head, I don't think he meant for us to hang phylacteries with the word of God on our forehead. He meant the word of God is to be in your mind. And so I'd also disrespect with my Jewish brethren And again, I'm Jewish, at least my mother was.

0: that when I read the word and look at the definitions, duck does not fit into the category of the clean foraging birds. The birds that are clean are the quail. These are birds that go around in the woods and they peck and they eat bugs and seeds. And it's the quail and the pheasant and the turkeys and the chickens. People will be happy to hear chickens are clean, but I would never eat it. And I went to a chicken slaughterhouse when I was a kid. I gave up eating chicken a long time ago. But anyway, so I hope that helps. Yeah, I know that they're going to say, some are going to disagree, but I think that it fits. King James Version, I think, says swan, and they're unclean. Goose, same category. Goose, duck, swan.
1: Yeah. All right, Aaron. Well, thanks for calling in. Our next caller is Paul, calling in from Tennessee. Hello, Paul. Are you there?
2: Hey, yes, I'm here. Evening, pastors.
1: Good evening.
2: So I've got about a million questions, but given this day, I figured I'd go with one referring to Jesus's resurrection. Okay. This verse is just really throwing me through a loop. Okay, so I'm in 1 Peter chapter 3, verse 18 and 20, but specifically verse 19 is what I'm struggling with. It says, in which also he went and made proclamation to the spirits now in prison. Who are the spirits in prison? What does this verse mean?
0: What version of the Bible are you reading, might I ask?
2: I've looked at it in a few different. This one is NASB 1995. I've also checked in like ASV and ESV and the NIV.
0: Okay. Yeah, because you added a word that is not in mine. And let me just tell you what it says and what I believe it means. Paul is talking, first of all, about the Spirit. And you read in verse 18, for Christ also suffered once for sins, the just for the unjust, that he might bring us to God, being put to death in the flesh, but made alive by the Spirit. Now, the subject now is no longer Christ, it's the Spirit, by whom Christ went and preached. The Spirit, through the Holy Spirit, Jesus preached to the spirits in prison, is not talking about ghosts in prison. It's talking about people who were spiritually imprisoned back in the days of Noah. It says, who are formerly disobedient, when once the divine long-suffering waited in the days of Noah while the ark was being prepared, in which few, that is eight souls, were saved through water. There's a verse in Genesis chapter

0: to save them. And then he goes on, he talks about that, you know, they were destroyed, but Noah and his family believed they were saved. So it has nothing to do with Jesus not really dying on the cross, but going into another state and preaching to one group of people that were getting a second chance. That would be totally out of harmony with where the Bible says it's appointed unto man once to die, then the judgment. You don't die and then get to hear the gospel again.
1: Yeah, great answer. I just want to highlight again in verse 19 when it says, by whom also he, the antecedent would be the Spirit, right?
0: Right.
1: The Holy Spirit preached to the spirits in prison, right? That would be take us right back to Genesis 6, where the Spirit, right, was preaching through Noah to the spirits in prison. The spirits in prison would just be the wicked people, right? When you look over at Luke chapter 4 and verse 18, this is Jesus quoting Isaiah of what his mission was, right? And here he says, the Spirit of the Lord is upon me because he's anointed me to preach the gospel to the poor. He sent me to heal the brokenhearted, to proclaim liberty to the captives, right?
0: The spirits in prison.
1: The spirits in prison, those who are captive by the sin of this world, right? So that would be what that's referring
0: yeah.
1: to.
0: So hopefully, Paul, now, did that make sense?
2: Yeah, oh, absolutely. Yes, thank you very much. I've really needed an answer. It's been on my mind all week. So
0: I know, I first read that and I struggled too. All right. Hey, thank you so much. We appreciate it. God bless.
1: All right. Our next caller is Benjamin calling in from California. Benjamin, hello. Welcome to our program.
3: Hi, how are you doing, Pastor?
1: Doing well. How are you?
3: I'm doing well. My question is, in Revelation 16:12, I've been tripped up a little bit with this. I'm talking about the great river Euphrates, and I'm just curious. I know sea represents people, and usually earth represents barrenness, but what does the great river Euphrates represent in Revelation 16:12?
0: Well, you know, it says in Revelation 17, it tells us the waters which you saw are peoples and multitudes.

tongues, and nations. And so it's not just seawater. It would include river waters. Now, this is, you know, Revelation is filled with symbols from the Old Testament. You need to know a story. Revelation talks, I'm sorry, I should say the Bible talks about the fall of Babylon in Revelation and in the book of

0: army, and the inner gates had been left open as well. And so Babylon fell. When the Euphrates was dried up, Babylon fell. Referring to that time in history, you read in chapter 16, this verse, and chapter 17 and 18, it talks about the fall of Babylon, spiritual Babylon. So, you know, so this might be an example where most of the early plagues are literal. There's going to be literal blood and sores and fire. This one may actually have a dual meaning. Principally, I think it's saying that when spiritual Babylon is falling, its resources, its people are going to turn on her. And it says that they ultimately do turn. The 10 kings turn on Babylon. But I just think it's an interesting note right now that the literal Euphrates River is drying up. It's in the news quite a bit lately. But I wouldn't look for that as much as I'd look at the spiritual application.
1: Yeah. And it's the historical account is recorded on the Cyrus Cylinder, right? Yes. That's the archaeological discovery. But actually, there is a small little hint.
0: Isaiah.
1: Yeah. Of Cyrus drying up the river Euphrates. And that's in Isaiah 44 in verse 27. It's a prophecy written over 100 years before Cyrus was ever born. And it uses Cyrus's name twice. And it says here, who says to the deep, be dry, and I will dry up your rivers. God foretold the way in which Cyrus would defeat the Babylonian city, right? So the river Euphrates drying up is a reference to the fall of Babylon. And in the very next chapter, Revelation 16, you have Revelation 17. And what do you see there? It's the fall of Babylon,
0: yeah.
1: Right? 17 and 18, the fall of Babylon. So it's definitely a symbolic understanding, which we have to compare scripture with scripture and understand the spiritual meaning.
0: I think even in Isaiah 45, is it that it says that the gates would be left open?
1: Yeah.
0: So yeah, the whole thing is really there. Well, thank you. And hopefully that helps a little, Benjamin. Pastor, we got time maybe for one more question. Let's see what it is before
1: okay.
0: our break here.
1: Yeah. All right. Our next caller here is Lisa calling in from Georgia, and she's a first time caller. So, hey, Lisa, welcome to the show. What is your question for tonight?
2: Hi, how are you?
0: Doing great. Thank you.
2: Awesome. My question is, I've always wondered, is it possible that humanity could be the falling angels? You know, is it possible that God has given us a second chance to get it right? I don't know. You know, because we're born into sin and we just have a sinful nature, and you know, we have to learn to do right and to you know, be as God has called us to be. So it's just something that has been in my, you know, in my mind and heart to ask this question.
0: Yeah. Well, it's a valid question. I know there are some churches that teach that prior to our earthly human existence, that people existed as angels. And I think that there are even stories of people that die. I mean, some churches that teach that when you die, you become an angel when you go to heaven. They had that famous movie called A Wonderful Life, where this angel named Clarence is trying to do good deeds so he can get his wings. And you know what? The Bible teaches, and by the way, you said in Genesis, I think you meant Revelation, when Satan and his angels are cast down. It's in Revelation 12. But the Bible's pretty clear that angels or humans are created. I think there's a verse in Hebrews that says that he created the angels. They are ministering spirits of God. Mm-hmm. This is God's army. It's his attendants, his staff. And that man, Psalms tells us, man was made a little lower than the angels. We are a totally different order of creation. People did not used to be angels that are now reincarnated. It wouldn't do you any good because you don't remember it. What good is it? So we are unique individuals. God makes every snowflake different. So certainly he knows us. We're unique. One in a kind. Once in eternity, he makes you, you. We are not reincarnated from some other animal or even angels.
1: Mm-hmm. Yeah, I think when we piece together all of the many verses about the angels and about humans, it becomes pretty clear that we are not the fallen angels. We can side with fallen angels, or we can side with the righteous angels, but we are a distinct order of being.
0: You know, and I think, as you were talking, I remembered you've got Gabriel, who he appears to Daniel in the Old Testament, and then, you know, 600 years later, he appears to Mary. Mm. He hasn't aged. He

0: hasn't come down to earth to become someone else. He's, you know, he lives an eternal life. And so, yeah, these, and fallen angels, there are angels that are fallen. They come to the earth and they're demons, they're devils. And they're down here tormenting people. Now, we do have a study guide. We'll be happy, Lisa, to share a free study guide with you that talks about, did God make a devil? It talks about the angels, good and bad. And how do we get that, Pastor?
1: Yeah, if you want to get that study guide, you can call in to 1-800-835-6747. Or if you have a phone, cell phone in particular, you can just dial #250 and say Bible Answers Live. And there you can ask for the Bible study guide.
0: All right, for our listening friends, we're not quite done. We're signing off for our satellite stations. We'll be back in just a moment with rapid fire Bible questions. So don't go away.
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Welcome to Walking on Water. I'm Tom Maycumber. I shared last week about my sister-in-law's dire diagnosis that has her hospitalized for many weeks. And I thank those of you who reached out with prayers and expressions of concern for her. Affirmation for me that we truly are of the same family as children of God. Let's start the gospel bluegrass music with this. It's new from 18 Mile, Peace Be Still.

Man on High, that was Dan Garrett. And before that, we heard Water to a Drowning Man by Lewis Phillips. And we also heard from Ravonda Roberts and Harvest Wind with Stillwater. We're called Walking on Water. I'm Tom Maycumber. Ravonda is from Statesville, North Carolina. And just a few miles east in Davie County, North Carolina, lives Gospel Plowboys fiddler Alec McAllister. And here are the Gospel Plowboys' Welcome Home.

When He Comes Down, that was Barry Scott and Second Wind, and before that we heard from Statement with Come and Dine, and we also heard Al Batten and the Bluegrass Reunion, I'm Gonna Eat at the Welcome Table. 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

For some subjects, the Bible is more silent than we would like for it to be, but are there other paths to take to the Bible that make it more relevant than we might like? Here is an example of my own questioning. What type of music is appropriate for worship is a controversial subject for many people. My personal taste in music falls closer to cacophony than serenity, but I've been reading some secular, non-Christian studies that show classical music, which is never my first choice, is a powerful antidepressant for many people. Other studies looked at different forms of music and concluded that my preferred music is definitely not suitable for good mental health. For me, this says there are certain types of music that foster peace, goodness, and gentleness talked about in Galatians chapter 5, and others that don't. And on this particular issue, it is difficult for me to reconcile the fact that tangible evidence refutes something I take enjoyment from. How about you? Are you willing to avail yourself to the whisperings of the Holy Spirit, even if those whisperings challenge something you hold dear? Here is Valerie Smith and Liberty Pike. The name of God is music to my ears.

I'm Tom Maycumber. You're listening to Walking on Water, and we play gospel bluegrass music. Justin Hiltner and John Weisberger are two veteran bluegrass performers who came together in the 20-teens to write songs for two albums, one of which is the all-gospel EP, Room at the Table, with Justin on vocals and John on guitar and the rest of the instruments rounded out by some bluegrass all-stars. Room at the Table is just first-class gospel music, and it's our feature for today. And here is John and Justin with the title track from that album, Room at the Table.

You're listening to Walking on Water, and that's our featured artists for today, Justin Hiltner and John Weisberger with In the Garden. Here they are again. This is Second Chances.

You're listening to Walking on Water. I'm Tom Maycomber, and that's our featured group for today, the duo of Justin Hiltner and John Weisberger on the old familiar hymn, Softly and Tenderly. Here they are one more time from 2018's EP, Room at the Table. This is Send Me, Lord, Send Me.

0: go to Jonah, a Christian man said, go down to Nineveh, take my command. Well, he gave him his orders from his royal throne, said, go down to Nineveh and preach my doom. Tell them 40 long days have passed them by, I'm going to destroy the city with fire. But Jonah didn't want to hear God's command, so he got him a ticket out for Joppa land. Then he got that ticket and got on board, and the ship went to rocking on down the shore.
1: Oh, Jonah, oh, Jonah, oh, Jonah, oh, Jonah, go down to Nineveh, saith the Lord. Jonah, why don't you go down to Nineveh, saith the Lord? Why don't you go down to Nineveh, saith the Lord? Why don't you go down to Nineveh, saith the Lord?
0: Well, Jonah got his ticket and got on board, and the ship went to rocking on down the shore. But my God called the winds to rise, and the captain and the crew got trouble in mind. They said, we'll all be lost if the storm doesn't stop. I better search the vessel from bottom to top. So they searched that ship from bottom to top, and they found him a man lying fast asleep. I said, wake up, Jonah, and give

0: sleeping, said Jonah, hey, you guys destroying the deep. Well, Jonah woke up and says, I'm the man that didn't want to go down to Nineveh land. Say, you cast my body in the sea, cause I don't want you to suffer for me. So they cast old Jonah right overboard, and along came a fish and swallowed him whole. But then the fish got sick at God's command, so we cast old Jonah right on the sand. But then the sun shone down on Jonah's face, so God grew a vine to give him shade. But then along came a worm and cut it down. Well, that's all of a star in Jonah's crown.
1: Oh, Jonah, oh, oh, Jonah, oh, Jonah, oh, Jonah, go down to Nineveh, saith the Lord.
2: That was the Sites Family a cappella with Jonah. You're listening to Walking on Water. I'm Tom Maycomber, and here's another Bible character song. This is the new Coon Creek Girls, Abraham.

That's J. Lee Roberts. He's gone. I'm Tom Maycumber. You've been listening to Walking on Water, but we are out of time for today. We featured the gospel sound of Justin Hiltner and John Weisberger, and we asked the question, are you willing to avail yourself to the whisperings of the Holy Spirit, even if those whisperings challenge something you hold dear? Thanks for listening, and until next time we meet, have a blessed week in Jesus.

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4: With SRN News, I'm Jason Walker. U.S. Appeals Court upholding an injunction that blocks President Trump's order to create a federal voter list.
5: The first U.S. Circuit Court of Appeals rejects the Trump administration's effort to overturn an injunction blocking the mail-in voting restrictions in 23 U.S. states that sued ahead of November's midterm elections. The ruling came Saturday. President Trump's March executive order directed the Postal Service to only deliver mail ballots to people on a government-created list of eligible voters. In June, a federal judge ruled that the states and Congress, not the president, had the authority to set election rules. I'm Julie Walker.
4: It is shaping up to be a very busy week coming up for President Trump.
6: White House Press Secretary Karoline Leavitt says President Trump will be heading to Michigan Monday for a speech about the economy. On Tuesday, he will attend a funeral service for the late South Carolina Senator Lindsey Graham at the Washington National Cathedral. On Friday, the president is scheduled to hold another cabinet meeting.
7: The president will host the 13th cabinet meeting of this term at Camp David, which will be a lot of fun and something different for the cabinet to experience together.
6: Laura Winters reporting.
4: And part of the week will also have President Trump holding talks with Israeli Prime Minister Benjamin Netanyahu in Washington. The Israeli leader will be attending the funeral for Lindsey Graham, who was a major friend of his for many years. Strong, gusty winds making life rough for firefighters in Oregon. They're still battling dozens of wildfires. Hit hardest the central and eastern part of the state, but no fatalities. And raging wildfires.

0: fires in Europe. Tens of thousands of people evacuated in Spain and in France. 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
1: I like to collect things. Too many things if you'd ask my wife, but I love old stuff. Not necessarily because I'm into antiques, but more because of the memories that old stuff brings to mind. 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I also know that we can't dwell on the past. 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The world we live in is hurting. 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
0: Christians apparently like artificial intelligence.
3: A new poll from the Barna Group finds that 44% of practicing Christians say they use AI very often or often in their personal lives, compared to 31% of the general population. Barna goes on to say that, quote, the same pattern holds at work. 39% of practicing Christians use AI often or very often on the job versus 26% of U.S. adults nationally. And both groups use AI far more than America's clergymen, who remain leery of it. Michael Harrington reported.
0: Trump administration dispatched a plane with food and hygiene kits to Cuba, all part of efforts to give direct assistance to the residents there while continuing to pressure their government. State Department says 700 packages have been distributed directly to the Cuban people by a number of church groups. This is SRN News. Well, California's treatment of business back in the spotlight.
4: Critics of Governor Gavin Newsom say California's civil rights enforcement has become a powerful tool for extracting massive settlements from major corporations. They point to the Riot Games lawsuit, where two women who said they wanted to cause social change reached an initial $10 million settlement before California intervened, and the company ultimately agreed to pay $100 million. Opponents argue the approach has created an increasingly hostile climate for businesses operating in the Golden State. Willie Nelson, The White House.
0: Heat dome expanding across much of the central U.S., pushing temperatures well above 100 from Texas to North Dakota. 70 million people facing heat advisories. Now, some people may tell you the ultra heat we have right now is because of, quote, global warming. Most people, however, say the heat is simply because, well, this is July. More details, srnnews.com.
5: 1 John chapter 1, verses 5 and 6 remind us you can't have it both ways. This is the message he has given to us to announce to you. God is light, and there is no darkness in him at all. So we are lying if we say we have fellowship with God, but go on living in spiritual darkness. We are not living in the truth. 1 John chapter 1, verses 5 and 6.
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10: As she read the Gospels, Malia's heart was captured by Jesus. Now her passion was to share Jesus with her Muslim family. She decided to share him with her cousin Samia first. She prayed, Jesus, please prepare Samia's heart. When they met, Samia told an amazing story. A total stranger had called her the day before and said, I had a dream about you. In his dream, Samia was threatened with punishment, but a man stepped forward, offering to take her place. Samia asked the stranger, how do you know the dream was about me? He said, I saw your phone number in my dream. The Lord had spectacularly prepared Samia's heart. Malia said to Samia, this dream was from God. We do deserve his punishment for our sins, but Jesus took the punishment we deserve because God loves you. The only words Samia could find were, I want Jesus. Join Jesus' amazing work in the Muslim world. FrontiersUSA.org.

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2: How do you do?

0: Mind joining us on a little journey? There's a gentleman we'd like you to meet. A man who was on a lifelong expedition for truth. In fact, he often characterized himself as a seeker of truth. But the journey actually led him to a series of disillusionments. His search for something that was authentic remained futile. Until finally, the truth found him. That came when his heart and mind and life were unshackled.
1: Hey, Billy, see that there building?
2: Uh-huh.
1: God lives inside there.
2: Nah, God don't live in a building.
1: Uh-huh. Pop told me that's the house of God. He's probably in there right now.
2: Looks dark and empty.
1: Yeah, probably sitting there all alone in the dark. Don't think nobody visits him during the week.
2: You ever see him?
1: Nah. When I'm there, he hides. I think he don't like me.
2: But you believe in God, right?
1: I don't know. Ain't never seen him. Pop believes, so I guess I will too.
0: From the heart of Chicago, Pacific Garden Mission presents Unshackled, dramatized true life stories of real people. Known as the Old Lighthouse, Pacific Garden Mission offers the men and women from the streets of Chicago a fresh new start for a new life. When our guests arrive, we provide for their greatest physical needs first, food, shelter, and clothing. Then our pastors and counselors address the greater necessity, helping them see that the primary flaw of the human life is sin, and Jesus is the answer. Since our doors first opened back in 1877, we have been serving Chicago's homeless every day, all day. In 1950, the first Unshackled broadcast aired, and the same message of a new life has been the theme of the program since the beginning. This series has become the longest-running radio drama in the history of radio. And now, for broadcast around the earth, here is episode number 3666 in the series, Unshackled, the program that makes you face yourself and think. It seems likely that there is no such person as a true believer. The need to believe in something is very powerful. A person may declare, "I don't believe in anything." But even that statement means he does believe in something. The falseness of all things. More to the point, that claim is most likely a cry of, "Please show me something in which I can believe." Such was the case with the man in our story. You'll learn all about it as we bring you the classic true story of a man who simply calls himself Thomas. Right now on Unshackled.
3: Thomas. Doubting Thomas. It's as good a name as any, for a doubter is often one who wants to believe, but is afraid to do so. Like almost all children in Chicago during the 1920s, I believed in my world. I believed my house was the best of all houses, and my parents were the best of all parents. What they believed, I believed. The newspaper Pop Red was the only reliable paper, and the political party favored by my parents was the only one for thinking people. And since we attended a church most every week, of course, ours was the best. The first little crack in my uncomplicated belief system came from a teacher.
4: So then, the Bible says that even after being out in their boat fishing all night, the disciples still couldn't seem to catch any fish.
2: Maybe they had the wrong bait.
4: No, Billy, they were using a net.
1: Wasn't that against the law?
4: It was okay back then, Tom. Now, they were out fishing all night, and the net was empty. No fish.
1: Uh-huh.
4: But in the morning, they noticed a man on shore watching them.
1: The police?
4: No, Tommy, it was Jesus. He called out to them, "Throw your nets out on the other side of the boat."
1: What?
4: They did, and they caught so many fish, they could hardly count them.
2: Wow. No. Jesus made lots of fish?
4: No. You see, from where Jesus was standing on shore, he could see a little bit under the water, and he could see all the fish that the disciples couldn't. It's something anybody could do.
3: That was the first crack in my belief system. Then, like many kids in their late teens, I wanted

0: wanted to disbelieve most of the things I was taught. Anything my parents believed, I saw as a myth. In fact, in high school, I wrote a term paper about man and the myth. It left me giddy with my newfound knowledge. Several times I used that knowledge to try and impress my friend Bill.
1: That's just bizarre. You've got some strange ideas, Tom.
2: What's strange about them? I'm finally getting the facts instead of a lot of overblown fairy stories.
1: The Bible's not fairy stories. It's real.
2: Oh, yeah? What about the flood?
1: What about the flood? God told Noah to build the ark, and he did. Then the flood came and everyone but Noah and his family drowned.
2: And you believe it really happened that way?
1: It's in the Bible.
2: Which is a collection of myths.
1: No.
2: And poems and bits of history of the Hebrew people.
1: No, it's the Word of God.
2: Then tell me this. How come every part of the world has a flood legend all its own? You can go clear out to the South Sea Islands and find people with a legend about a flood and a man who built a big war canoe to save his family. It's an idea that's occurred to primitive people everywhere. The flood story is just an example of similar folklore found in uneducated societies around the world.
0: If Bill had been just a little more on his toes, he might have said that the commonness of that story actually strengthens its validity. On another occasion, it was the resurrection of Jesus.
2: You've thought about it?
1: Yes.
2: You've actually seriously thought about it? The story of Jesus rising from the dead?
1: Well, that's what the Bible says.
2: Oh, come on. The dead living again? Dead is dead.
1: But people saw him alive after he died. More than 500 of them.
2: Well, haven't you ever heard about people going into a deep coma and then suddenly coming out of it? It's as simple as that. And as for people seeing him, hallucinations.
0: Bill was not a great debater, or he would have said that somebody who went through what Jesus did before he died and was buried would have appeared to his followers as a wounded, beaten person, unable to walk or talk just a few days later. And 500 people simply cannot have the same hallucination. Of course, I was riding the wave of my newfound freedom from tradition and didn't consider these things either. It wasn't until down the road that I learned there is actually more evidence for Jesus rising from the dead than there is evidence that Julius Caesar even lived. But Bill was really concerned about me. This stemmed from a difference between our new pastor's progressive religious philosophy and that of the more conservative members of the church. Now, don't get me wrong. The pastor's sermons were beautifully prepared lectures on ethics, psychology, and human relations. But he rarely referred to the Bible, and never to the question of sin and salvation. This deeply troubled some of the people, one of them being Bill's father.
1: Well, my dad says that God can't honor our church when it doesn't hold up the Lord Jesus Christ.
3: That's crazy. For the first time, we're hearing about real things. You know, things that count, instead of wasting time on some of the Bible's myths.
1: Tom, you shouldn't talk that way.
3: Well, why not?
1: Here, hold these.
3: Oh, no.
1: Yes, this book is not a collection of myths. Here, Jesus says in Matthew chapter 12, "But I say unto you, that every idle word that men shall speak, they shall give account thereof in the day of judgment. By thy words thou shalt be condemned." What you said were idle, meaningless words.
3: No, they weren't. I meant every one of them. Anyway, I don't believe in that stuff about the end of the world and judgment and hell. Nothing but myths.
1: But Tom,
3: stories that ancient religious leaders propagated in order to keep people in line.
1: You're wrong, buddy, but I know you're a thinker, so I got a challenge for you.
3: What's that?
1: At our youth meeting this week, my dad's going to show us exactly what the Bible says about things to come. I challenge you to come and listen.
4: So, to answer your question, Tom, yes, hell exists.
3: According to you?
1: Oh, man, Tom.
4: According to the Bible.
3: Bible, right, got it. I thought God was supposed to be all loving and full of grace.
4: God is loving and gracious. But the Bible speaks of the reality of hell in the same terms as the reality of heaven. Mm-hmm. In fact, Jesus spent more time warning people about the dangers of hell than he did comforting them with the hope of heaven.
3: Right. Well, I don't believe it. I do believe we go to a better place someday, but I'm not buying the whole hell thing.
4: That may be wishful thinking, Tom. It is easier to accept the idea of a pleasant afterlife, but eternal damnation is hard to swallow.
3: Like so many other things the Bible teaches, it's not literal, man.
2: It's stupid to believe in a place

0: of dungeons full of cauldrons and demons with pitchforks and a torture chamber, all where the bad people go.
1: All those things you just listed are inaccurate assumptions about what hell really is.
0: Well, I thought the Bible talks about hell.
1: It does, but the details you just mentioned don't match what the Bible says. The Bible actually gives very few details about hell, other than it was originally intended for demonic spiritual beings, not people. The experience of being in hell is compared to burning and to darkness and associated with intense grief and horror.
0: Kind of like what I'm feeling sitting through this lecture. You're all stupid if you stay and listen to this nonsense.
2: Yeah, not one of my finer moments. He was trying to have an honest debate, and I just wanted to embarrass him. A few days later, I saw our pastor and mentioned what had happened.
0: I guess I got carried away.
3: Indeed, Tom. I heard all about it, and I get the impression the Donaldsons won't be attending our church in the future.
0: I didn't mean to.
3: It's all right. Truth is, I'm glad to see them go, being their fundamentalists.
0: What's a fundamentalist?
3: A fundamentalist is a narrow-minded person, inflexible. Everything is black and white, right or wrong. They think they've got a corner on the truth, and bitter. Many filled with hate and intolerance. I don't like them.
2: He didn't see the inconsistency in his own behavior. Then again, neither did I. I entered college life delighting in anything that undermined the traditional, in any field. My rebellion was not simply against conservative religious views. It was against anything, old, established, or respectable. Now, with religion neatly disposed of, other things needed to be attacked or deconstructed. An activist professor helped me.
4: This author has done a remarkable job of research. Going behind the threadbare traditions and myths that grew up around the Founding Fathers. Now, some of you may find these facts disturbing, even shocking. It's difficult for us to forsake our pet fairy tales like Santa Claus and Jesus, but one of the marks of a mature mind is its willingness to face facts. In this book, you'll encounter the real facts. That the so-called patriots of the American Revolution were, in fact, so deeply in debt and headed for the debtor's prison that they actually fostered the revolution in order to elude their debts. And this is not surprising. As we learned last week, Marxist philosophy shows that the real driving force of history is economic force. Okay? Men do not fight or suffer for a cause. But to control the tools of production and to own the sources of raw materials, exploiting the toiling masses to achieve their goals. Okay? The oppressor over the oppressed.
2: This was a new avenue of thought, and as soon as I began following it, I just happened to meet more and more people, students and faculty, who love to discuss history and current events in terms of Marxist-communist thinking.
5: So, how'd you like to join us?
0: Is there a fee to join this discussion group?
5: It's free. In fact, Tom, you can have my copy of the book we're going over now.
0: Hey, thanks.
5: Author is John Reed.
0: Who's that?
5: A friend of Vladimir Lenin. You know, the thing is, Reed was an American communist activist, a leader of organizing the working masses prior to World War I, and a co-founder of the American Communist Party.
2: My new interest in ultra-left-wing politics filled a great empty place in my life. You see, for years I'd been busy throwing out beliefs of every kind. Now I needed a few. Because a human being isn't comfortable unless he believes in something. So my new friend introduced me to the most powerful pagan religion of this century. It has its own myths, sacred writings, and special cliches, all of which I was blind to, for a while at least.
5: Keep going.
0: All right. Religious suffering is, at one and the same time,
2: The expression of

0: real suffering and a protest against real suffering. Religion is the sigh of the oppressed creature, the heart of a heartless world, and the soul of soulless conditions.
1: And here comes the best part.
0: It is the opium of the people.
1: Man, isn't that fantastic?
2: Eventually, reading the same phrases again and again, and seeing them used in almost every possible context, I developed a vague suspicion that there were points of similarity between this and some very extreme religious publications I had seen in earlier years, which contained overworked religious expressions and a pious vocabulary. Now I found the same to be true politically. There started a crack in my newfound beliefs. Foundational questions began to spring up later, and the doubts were slow in coming. But when they came, they rushed in. The honeymoon with my new political beliefs ended when Hitler and Stalin signed a pact of non-aggression just before the outbreak of World War II. And nothing my new friends could say overcame my disillusionment.
1: You know what? You're taking a very hasty and immature view of this whole thing.
0: Immature?
1: Be a realist.
0: Don't you mean a cynic? One reason I've gone along with you people is because you've been doing more than anyone about the rise of fascism and the Nazis. You seem to have been concerned about the plight of the Jews in Europe before anyone else, and acted as though you were willing to do something about it.
1: We are.
0: No, none of it's real. I heard solid ideas, but they turn out to be nothing but convenient slogans. Your ideas changed in accord with what was best for Soviet foreign policy, but not with the truth.
1: Tom, Lenin pointed out that sometimes the express train of history makes a sharp curve and some people are shaken off.
0: Curve, definitely the right word. The communists threw a curve, the Nazis caught it. And the Europeans are suffering.
2: With that, I lost another set of beliefs and was again left with nothing. An unbeliever in need of faith. The train of history stopped again for me when Uncle Sam called me up for World War II. I was almost happy about it because the military was one place where I figured right and wrong ought to be simple and clear-cut. I adjusted as well as anyone to Army life. Then late one afternoon, I was crossing the post headed to my barracks when I was suddenly stopped in my tracks by the sound of the gun for evening colors. I'd done it many times before. Stood at attention and saluted while the flag was lowered at the end of the day. But this time, I was oddly stirred. When the bugle call ended and I was free to go on my way, I suddenly realized that I had reappropriated one of my long-lost beliefs. I had rediscovered patriotism. After the war, I, and hundreds of others, found the world had changed quite a bit while we were away. Really, it was we and not the world who changed. But one very real change in the world was my father. Once alert and vigorous, he was suddenly old, weak, and uncertain. I later realized it was partially due to years of ceaseless worry about his son, me. He lived less than a year after my discharge. At his death, I knew there ought to be a clergyman for the funeral, but the only one I knew was my childhood pastor. He agreed to preach the service as well as the interment at the cemetery. That day was extremely cold, in more ways than one.
3: Dearly beloved, when a man has lived a long and full life, it should be no sad thing to come to the end of the road, to lie down to rest. As we lay this, our good friend, to his rest, we do so with the thought that we may say of him, "Well done, you have richly earned the blessing of repose." I'm sorry about your father, Tom. He was a fine man.
0: Yeah, you didn't say anything about eternal life.
3: What's to say? He lived a good life, was a good man, but life comes to a conclusion, and we need to say goodbye.

0: Eternal rest is peaceful, quiet.
1: He could not offer one note of hope. I paced the floor for hours that night. Eternal rest, indeed. Where was the hope of eternal life I'd heard of as a child? I needed answers, and I had none. It was this terrible uncertainty that drove me to pick up Pop's old Bible and walk out onto the dark street. Even though I didn't believe the Bible, I suddenly had a burning desire to know what it taught. It was, as some say, pure chance that took me straight to a great shining sign above the sidewalk that said, "Jesus Saves." So far as I know, I'd not heard of Pacific Garden Mission before. But the sight of a big Bible laying open in the window drew me in the door in hopes of finding someone with the answers I longed for.
2: Eternal life? Well, of course it's real.
1: How can you be so sure?
2: Well, first reason, the written word of God, the Bible. It talks very clearly in the book of John of eternal life. "For God so loved the world that he gave his only begotten Son, that whosoever believeth in him should not perish, but have everlasting life."
1: Huh.
2: Second reason, the living word of God, Jesus Christ. He died, but rose from the grave. 2 Corinthians says, "He which raised up the Lord Jesus shall raise up us also by Jesus." Jesus himself said, "Well, hey, is that a Bible you've got there?"
1: Yeah, it was my pop's.
2: May I?
1: Sure.
2: Now, I'll find the verse, and you can read it directly from his Bible. In John 14, okay. Right here. Yeah, go ahead, read it. Verses 1 through 3. That's Jesus speaking.
1: Okay. "Let not your heart be troubled. Ye believe in God. Believe also in me. In my Father's house are many mansions. If it were not so, I would have told you. I go to prepare a place for you. And if I go and prepare a place for you, I will come again and receive you unto myself, that where I am, there ye may be also."
2: Because he lives, we can also live. Of course, there is a condition.
1: A condition?
2: We must receive Christ by faith, trusting him for our salvation. No one and nothing else.
1: Oh, well, that explains something I found in Pop's Bible after he died.
2: What was that?
1: You read it and tell me what you think. It's on one of the first pages.
2: Oh, found it. "I have this day, May 12, 1946, received Christ as my personal Lord and Savior. May God grant that my son Thomas may come to the same decision." Your father's handwriting?
1: Yeah.
2: Then...
1: Oh, thank you, sir. Thank you very much. I'll not trouble you further.
2: Wait, you are the Thomas in this note?
1: I am.
2: Then your business here is not completed.
1: Well, this isn't a church. I hadn't figured this as the right time or the right place to settle things with God.
2: Any place is the right place. But not any time is the right time. The Bible says, "Behold, now is the accepted time. Behold, now is the day of salvation." The time to do this is right now.
1: I can receive Christ here? We don't have to do like a ceremony in a church?
2: We're not saved by a ceremony. We're saved by faith in a living person, Jesus, who paid the price of salvation with his blood, and who offers us the gift of eternal life. We just need to repent of our sins and receive it by faith. The Bible says in Ephesians, "For by grace are ye saved through faith, and that not of yourselves. It is the gift of God, not of works, lest any man should boast." It's a free gift.
1: To a man like me?
2: There's no other kind of man or woman. We are all sinners. But the Bible also says, "Therefore, if any man be in Christ, he is a new creature. Old things are passed away. Behold, all things are become new."
1: Then show me. I'm ready. I want to believe in something that won't let me down next week or next year. I want to believe for all eternity.
3: This man, this doubting Thomas, was home at last. What about you? Listening friend, whatever your doubts, fears, or misbeliefs, the living Lord stands with his arms open wide, waiting for you.

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There is no amount of good you can do to gain eternal life. And you can't buy it because Jesus Christ already purchased it for you with His blood. He is offering it to you right now. To receive it, repent

today. A simple prayer will help solidify that decision in your own heart and mind. If you are sincere, I invite you to pray with me right now. God, I'm a sinner. I admit it. I want to turn away from this old life. I believe Jesus died for my sins, and I'm asking you to forgive me on the basis of His blood. Thank you, Lord. Amen. 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Joyce reaching out to us on Twitter to say, I'm thankful to God for all you do in the city of Chicago and for your radio ministry. 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Recording engineer David Pierczynski. Script Jack O'Dell and Timothy R. Wise. And I'm Timothy Gregory. 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So, until next time, unless our Lord returns before then, I'm Timothy Gregory reminding you that the doors to Pacific Garden Mission are open night and day. 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
3: With SRN News, I'm Jason Walker. Two people are dead, five wounded in a shooting near a food festival, the Space Needle in Seattle. Police have not said if anyone is in custody. United States has paused its airstrikes on Iran for a second day as diplomatic efforts to end the fighting push forward.
4: A spokesman for the Islamic Republic of Iran Army says on Iranian government TV that Iranian forces also have stopped their attacks, which he says were retaliatory because the U.S. had violated the Memorandum of Understanding. Israeli Prime Minister Benjamin Netanyahu says he'll discuss Iran with President Donald Trump when he's in Washington Monday for the funeral of U.S. Senator Lindsey Graham. But while Israel launched the war alongside the U.S. in February, it's been notably absent from renewed U.S. attacks over Iran's effective closure of the Strait of Hormuz. Donna Warder, Washington.
3: A new global wealth report shows the United States created more new millionaires than any country last year. Here's correspondent Ken Lorman.
5: According to the UBS Global Wealth Report 2026, the U.S. added more than 441,000 new millionaires in 2025, nearly half of all newly created millionaires worldwide. The United Kingdom was a distant second with 43,000, followed by France. The report highlights continued growth in American wealth creation despite ongoing economic challenges. Ken Lorman reporting.
3: A Russian ballistic missile Sunday in Kyiv, igniting fires and wounding at least three civilians, and officials say that number may climb. Those strikes follow Ukraine's successful drone attacks, which have stalled Russian advances in the last few days. This is SRN News.
1: Thank you for listening to Life Talk Radio. Here's a quick thought from the book Steps to Christ. Quote, "The only way to grow in grace is to be doing the very work which Christ has enjoined upon us, to engage in helping and blessing those who need the help we can give them. Strength comes by exercise. Activity is the very condition of life. 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And in the spiritual life as in the natural world, this always results in degeneration and decay." End quote. 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Have a great day.
3: A discovery in the Holy Land. Here's correspondent Michael Harrington.
6: Archaeologists have unearthed large wooden beams partially burned, which appear to be from the first temple in Jerusalem. It was destroyed by the Babylonians in 586 BC. Ephrat Bocher of the Israel Antiquities Authority tells the Jerusalem Post, quote, "The beams seem to have served as the roof of an inner courtyard in a building from the first temple period. Experts say the growth rings that can be seen on the beams help them to put a date on them. Michael Harrington reporting.
3: Women's Tennis Association introducing mandatory gene testing for all players as a requirement to compete in the 2028 LA Olympics. WTA has updated its women's eligibility policy to include gender screening based on biological sex to, quote, preserve the integrity of women's professional tennis. This is SRN News. Well, what can we expect in trading within the coming days? It could be a wild ride.
7: I'm Seth Sutel, and this is the week ahead on Wall Street. Markets will be hearing from the Federal Reserve this week. The question is, how long can the Fed wait before raising interest rates? The Fed is holding just its second policy meeting under Chair Kevin Warsh, who has promised to be tough on inflation. In order to fulfill that promise, the Fed could come under pressure to raise interest rates sometime soon, perhaps as early as its September meeting. The Fed left rates unchanged at its last meeting in June and is expected to do the same when its next meeting ends on Wednesday. The last time the Fed raised rates was back in 2023. Higher rates mean higher borrowing costs across the board for households and businesses. While higher rates help keep inflation under control, they do so by acting as a brake on the economy. Seth Sutel, New York.
3: More details at srnnews.com.
8: 1 John chapter 1, verses 5 and 6 remind us you can't have it both ways. This is the message he has given to us to announce to you. God is light, and there is no darkness in him at all. So we are lying if we say we have fellowship with God, but go on living in spiritual darkness. We are not living in the truth. 1 John chapter 1, verses 5 and 6.
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Motion Picture Trade magazines predicted that Star Wars would become the all-time top-grossing picture in box office history. And indeed it has. In fact, it beat out such blockbusters as Jaws, The Godfather, The Sound of Music, even Gone with the Wind. But what the trades did not predict was that Star Wars would become the cultural phenomenon that it has. I mean, what child, or adult for that matter, isn't on a first-name basis with the characters of the series? Star Wars, The Empire Strikes Back, The Return of the Jedi, these are episodes 4, 5, and 6 in a planned 6-part saga. All of this according to George Lucas, the creative force behind the series. This is Night Sounds. I'm Bill Pierce. Welcome. Star Wars.

Force. George Lucas said that people love Star Wars because it allows them to live out childhood fantasies. But fantasy is only a pretty wrapper around the real gift of Star Wars. Because these films deliver more than fantasy. They teach about morality, good, evil, virtues and values. The stuff life is made of. So Star Wars is at once an all-new experience, yet very familiar. It's new because it deals with a time and place far distant from our own. And it's familiar because its characters and plot, which usually is good versus evil, are borrowed from our favorite stories and fairy tales. According to the American Tract Society, beyond the sheer entertainment, there's another reason people see these films again and again. Star Wars has a deeper meaning that speaks to our innermost needs, because we want a sort of force in our lives, and we want to know its ways so that we can surpass our mortal potential. Well, tonight we're going to be striking on not only the force, a movie, but the greatest force ever known and can be experienced in this world or worlds beyond, about which begins tonight with one of the great hymns of the faith, speaking of the greatest power in our universe of all time and eternity, the power of our God and his Son, Jesus Christ, who said, "All power is given unto me in heaven and earth."

All hail the power of Jesus' name. Our opening selection on tonight's program, in our subtitle, The Force. And again, any time we say those two words, immediately most people who are familiar with film-going and the films and the movies of our day attach it to perhaps one of the most popular films ever made, The Force, the central supernatural figure in Star Wars. But what exactly is The Force? Again, to quote George Lucas, its producer, it seems to have genuine concern for people, particularly young people, in its message. A deep commitment to do what he believes God wants him to do. Lucas said, I'm simply trying to struggle

through life, trying to do God's bidding. However, threaded throughout his films is the story of the Force, an impersonal entity with a dual nature, a good and evil side. And the good side of the Force responds when those who have adequate faith call upon it for power to do their own bidding. And of course it has a dark side, the good guys, the bad guys. It's seductive. It can tempt people into doing evil. In essence, it says, beware of anger, fear, and aggression, the dark side. And Yoda warns Luke in The Jedi, once you start down the dark path, forever will it dominate your destiny. The American Tract Society, which put out a beautiful little piece on this film, said, because the Force can be manipulated for good or evil purposes, it possesses no morality of its own. God, of course, has only a good side. He is holy and righteous. Jesus never committed a single sin. While Lucas's Force is a composite God, small g, of many religions, including Christianity, it really does not clearly represent any one deity. It's certainly not the true Force, the holy, the personal God of the Bible, because the scriptures tell us of one true Force who is God. There is a dark force, Satan, and evil, and the demons. God, however, is the creator of all things, revealed to man in three persons, God the Father, God the Son, Jesus Christ, and God the Holy Spirit. Tonight's program, The Force. What is the true Force? Well, again, it's got to be God, because He is all truth. God so loved the world that He gave His one and only Son, that whoever believes in Him shall not perish, but have eternal life. So this points to the fact that the true Force loves us. And the true Force is also pure. 1 John 1, chapter 5, God is light. In Him there is no darkness at all. And to bring out the good and bad side, there is an evil, a dark side, separate from the true Force. Looking at the truth, Ephesians chapter 6, verse 12, which reads, for our struggle is against the powers of this dark world and against the spiritual forces of evil. And here's the good part, the best part. God has conquered the powers of darkness. Colossians chapter 1, verse 13. For God has rescued us from the domination and the dominion of darkness and brought us into the kingdom of the Son He loves. I just took a sort of a brief look into one of the concordances and wrote in here tonight just to select a couple of pointed scripture passages speaking of the Force. Jeremiah chapter 10, verse 12. God has made this earth by His power. Psalm 147, verse 5. Great is our Lord and mighty in power. Romans 1:16. The gospel is the power of God for salvation. 2 Corinthians chapter 12, verse 9. His strength, His power, is made perfect in weakness. And that, incidentally, is our credo here on Night Sounds. That's our central verse and has been since the beginning. His strength, His power, the Force, is made perfect in weakness. His, the power,
ours the weakness. And he has chosen the foolish things of the world to confound the wise. For tonight, as I usually do, I sat a couple of minutes before coming on the air, and I really was praying, and I said, Lord, here we go again. I'm going to open this microphone, and Bill Pierce has nothing to say of any consequence, especially when we're trying to get outside of ourselves into something greater. Will you do the speaking tonight? Allow your word to come through. And all we can do is pray that he will be present, and he has promised to hear us. So tonight, if any of you are hearing night sounds for the first time, be assured that we're not here on an ego trip. This is not show business. We're here for the purpose of transmitting meaning to you, letting you know that there is love in this universe. We just read about it. John, the Gospel, chapter 3, verse 16, the most familiar verse in all of the Bible. God loved the world so much that he gave, and he's still giving. And if you and I will receive his gift from the force, our lives will be changed. Going back to his crucifixion and his trial in the Easter story, do you recall when he stood before Pilate and he was taunted and he was mocked and spit upon and beaten and insulted and humiliated and all of this? These people had no concept of the fact that all Jesus had to do was think and speak something into existence, such as 12 legions of angels would have come to his defense and blown the rest of them into kingdom come. That's a beautiful thought. Man, that gets to you. But he didn't do that. He stood there, hands bound, the greatest force in all the universe, and was silent because he was on a mission so that you and I could meet tonight and speak of things such as this. There's an old song of the gospel that I'd like to play instrumentally tonight with the Allegiance Orchestra. Many of you may recall this. He could have called 10,000 angels to set him free and subdue the world. If you recall some of the words, let's just sit back and thank God for his force, which is above all others. Do you remember this melody?

familiar old song to many. He could have called 10,000 angels. The Allegiance Orchestra playing tonight on our program, The Force. This is Night Sounds. I'm Bill Pierce. Thank you for joining me for these few moments at the close of the day. Taking a couple of seconds break here, may I remind you that as we go off the air in a few minutes, we'd love to be able to help you in anything that you're up to that we can be a part of, such as prayer support. We invite your prayers for us too here at Night Sounds, because we face the force of evil too, as you may have, and it's a spiritual battle zone at all times. Our mailing address is Night Sounds, Wheaton, Illinois, 60189. In addition to the program you're hearing, the printed matter, Golden Moments, our devotional book, also Turning Points, a composite of Night Sounds programs put into printed form. The series on such stress areas as loneliness, depression, dealing with our emotions, singleness. 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Tonight's program, The Force. We're dealing with strength, power, energy, the greatest of these in God our Savior, Jesus Christ. Leona Choi wrote a little piece entitled Energy Crisis. She said in prayer, "Sometimes I rise up, Lord, and run great guns, bubbling with enthusiasm and life. It's exciting and fun. Lord, I sit down too often. Too often in desperation and deflation, discouraged, despondent, tired and limp, overwhelmed with life. All I can do is slump in a lump on the sofa and snooze. I confess to an energy crisis. From being a fireball at the start of the day, I soon call a halt to life's hectic race and crawl into bed and drift away, hoping while sleeping to recharge my exhausted battery some way. You know it all, Lord, my downsittings and my uprisings, and how often I vacillate from one to the other. You said you understand, and in that truth I rest, content to lean with my ups and downs upon your breast." So we do have our dark side and our weak moments. But once again, the scriptures say, "Greater is he who is in you than he who is in this world system." The enemy of our soul is a defeated enemy by the force, our God. Without him, we could do or be nothing. The group Treasure to come and sing.

the singing group Treasure, expressing once again the wonderful fact that we can do all things through Christ, who strengthens us. But without him, we can do nothing. God is omnipotent, which means all-powerful. Potent is the word from which we derive the word potential. Omni is defined as all or everything. So, the scriptural omnipotent means one who is all-potential and all-powerful, seen or unseen. God does not only have potential, he is potential, the source, the power of all. The omnipotent one, he is the one whom we serve. And he can touch your life tonight and give you strength that you never knew you had. He's helped me with it, or I wouldn't be on the air tonight. I can barely speak to you right now, verbally, but I just depend on him to make the message potent. I'd like to play on the trombone in sort of a Baroque fashion with a couple of vintage instruments, the harpsichord and the recorder. One of the great hymns of our faith, "Guide me, O thou great Jehovah, pilgrim through this barren land. I am weak, but thou art mighty. Guide me with thy powerful hand."

tonight as we're settling for a few moments on that phrase, the Force. Star Wars basically is the subject of that. They even have a benediction. May the Force be with you. But you know, it's an interesting thing. We're dealing with potency and strength and energy and force. I think of a person in a wheelchair or someone who's in traction, someone seems helpless out there. You can know and have within you the greatest power in the universe by touching our God by faith, the Force. Someone said, I am only one person, but I am one person. I cannot do everything, but I can do something. What I can do, I ought to do. And what I ought to do, by the grace of God, I will do. And in a sense, if we can use that phrase, may the Force, our God,

And may that force, our God of divine compassion, give you a good day tomorrow and take you through the troubled times. Be your strength, your help. Thanks so much for sharing tonight. May His force and power be with you till we meet again. And to you, a peaceful and pleasant good night.

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1: 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James 5, verse 16. 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
2: If there is one word that characterizes the period between 15 and 24 months of age, it is no. 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Perhaps the most frustrating aspect of the terrible twos is the tendency kids have to spill things, to fall off things, to flush things. The picture sounds bleak, and admittedly there are moments when a little toddler can wreak havoc on a home. 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
3: With SRN News, I'm Jason Walker. A deadly shooting in the Pacific Northwest.
4: Gunfire broke out during a food festival at an events complex near the Space Needle in Seattle, Washington. That's what a fire department official says. The shooting has killed two people and wounded five others. Police are investigating the incident.
3: That is correspondent Andrew Stewart reporting. Authorities do say now one person is in custody. Trump administration has levied tariffs. More than 60 nations using a legal maneuver that permits the president to impose import taxes and other sanctions against countries found to engage in unjustifiable or discriminatory trade practices. As we get closer now to the midterms, well, many voices are speaking out and on what to expect. Public policy expert Matthew Continetti says the Democrat, as they lurch to the left, may hurt them.
5: DSA takeover of the Democratic Party, the transformation of the Democratic Party into the Democratic Socialist Party, is one of the best things going for Republicans these days.
3: And Continetti tells the Salem Radio Network the Democrats' core beliefs, well, they're increasingly out of step with the mainstream American views.
5: Voters don't like socialism. They don't like Medicare for all. They don't want open border socialism. They don't want to have green mandates stuffed down their throats. And so the socialist rise within the Democratic left provides Republicans with a messaging opportunity.
3: Nettie making his comments on the Salem Radio Network. Former Honduran President Juan Orlando Hernandez returning to his country to face corruption charges. He had been extradited earlier to the U.S. This is SRN News.
6: A documentary on TV was about a man who, along with his team of people, climbed the 14 highest mountains in the world. As he neared the end of these climbs, he made a statement that to do this kind of extreme mountain climbing, one must know that you do it from your heart. It's extremely difficult and very dangerous. The drive to do it is not something which can be passed on to another person. It's not just something where you get up one day and say to yourself, well, I guess I'll go climb Mount Everest today. There has to be something within your being which drives it. The drive can't be explained, it must be experienced. The calling in one's soul to do a certain task comes from deep within. That's what drives farmers and ranchers to keep farming and ranching. Jesus was driven by deep love. That's why he left the glories of heaven to come to this ball of mud to save your soul. This is Rod Bieber with Seed Time and Harvest.
3: Well, there's a new center of Islamic terrorism in the world. We have more on that story from Michael Harrington.
7: According to the 2026 Persecution Index just released by International Christian Concern, Africa is the global hotspot for jihadist violence, not the Middle East. The ICC report says, quote, groups such as Boko Haram, ISWAP, and Al-Shabaab have strengthened their networks across Nigeria, Niger, Mali, and Somalia, while ISIS and Al-Qaeda affiliates expand operations. Thousands of Christians have been killed or displaced. Michael Harrington reporting.
3: France had a problem with religious violence, with attacks on Christians and Jews on the rise. Violence there rising 70% last year and they include physical assault. Also, a number of cases where church services were disrupted and many threats against those who were worshiping. This is SRN News. Well, federal health officials have linked four more states to an outbreak of diarrhea causing parasites.
8: The update expands the scope of the largest U.S. outbreak of cyclospora on record. Federal health agencies have been investigating the outbreak tied to shredded lettuce served at Taco Bell restaurants. Their tracing efforts now include Illinois, Kansas, Oklahoma, and Pennsylvania. Previously, the agency's investigation included five states: Indiana, Kentucky, Michigan, Ohio, and West Virginia. Investigators are focused on produce supplier Taylor Farms and imports of lettuce from a location in Mexico. John Scott reporting.
3: European Commission finding TikTok did not protect children's privacy rights on its platform. That investigation comes on the heels of back-to-back crackdowns by big tech on Brussels and several other sites. More details, srnnews.com.
9: 1 John chapter 1, verses 5 and 6 remind us you can't have it both ways. This is the message he has given to us to announce to you. God is light, and there is no darkness in him at all. So we are lying if we say we have fellowship with God, but go on living in spiritual darkness. We are not living in the truth. 1 John chapter 1, verses 5 and 6.
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11: Man, it just seems so stupid. I have an uncle who has had half of his throat removed and he's still smoking. You tell me, what causes a person to be so addicted that they just continue to kill themselves that way?
12: How many times have you promised that you'd never do such and such again? And oops, what would it take to make you stop? Hi, this is Keith Kelly. I know the feeling. Heaven knows I've got a weakness for potato chips. Welcome to Between the Lines with Pastor Don Pate. I truly hope you were able to start this study with us during our first visit. We're really in for some great Bible stretching. In this series, our pastor is guiding us to consider some of the deep issues of the consequences of life as we look at stories of curses and blessings in the Bible. It's going to be a very provocative discussion. Let's see how this thought process plays out as we go further into the topic by looking at Genesis 15 and Exodus 19. Let's learn more about how to avoid the curses and how to capture the blessings.
13: Do you chew your fingernails? When I was a kid, I used to do it. I don't know, 2, 3, 4 years old. I don't know. I started chewing my fingernails. And this continued on until I had to be 7 or 8 years old or 9 years old. And my mom was ready to pull her hair out trying to figure out how in the world she was going to get me to quit chewing my fingernails. Okay, I don't remember exactly what it was that finally got me to quit chewing my fingernails, but when I was about, I suppose, 9 or 10, I quit. But I went to high school with a friend who always chewed and sucked on his knuckles. I'm not kidding. He'd just kind of shove it in his mouth and be sitting there working away on his knuckles. And you know what he had? I mean, his hands were ugly. I mean, his hands were always red and his knuckles were kind of swollen. And I mean, it was embarrassing. I know it was embarrassing for him. The last time I saw him, he had to be edging on about 40 years old and he was still sort of doing it. I know that he wasn't proud of it, but I mean, you could still see the scarring of his hands from chewing on his knuckles. Now, what do you get for it? I mean, if you're going to chew on your fingernails, you're going to chew on your knuckles or something like this, what are you going to get? I mean, you're only going to get nubby little fingernails and some embarrassment. That's all you get in return for it. It really doesn't make a lot of sense. Of course, a lot of things that we do in life, when you boil it down, don't make a lot of sense. You're not going to get really glamorous, majestic, beautiful-looking hands doing this. It just doesn't work that way. Now, as we started in this discussion of the issue of curses and blessings, which is the topic of this series, one of the things that we've already discovered is that we're dealing with a God who, you know, sometimes refuses to intervene to change the logical consequences of life. And at times, some of the things that maybe in life I might consider to be the curses aren't, you know, God sitting in heaven grabbing handfuls of ugly and throwing them at me. I mean, sometimes it is just the results of me chewing on my fingernails, and what I get is, you know, nubby little fingernails. That's all it is the results of an activity or a choice on my part. It just comes back to get me, to bite me, to haunt me. And we see God sometimes just allowing the repercussions of my choices, the logical results of what I choose to do. Sometimes that's all these curses are. Now, if I choose to run enough red lights, eventually, inevitably, I am going to get crunched at some street corner. I mean, I'm going to do it. It just is going to happen. In Exodus chapter 19, we find his nation, his people, encamped around the mountain or somewhere near the mountain. And through the process, God reminds his people that they had the choice to choose whether or not they really wanted to be his nation. Now, before God really delineates and starts deciphering out for Israel the curses and the blessings, he allows first the establishment of the ground rules being understood. And the ground rules came about as a result of God inviting them and them responding and saying, yes, you get to be God. Exodus 19 is a wonderful chapter, and sometimes I fear we skip it, and you know why, because we're in a hustle and hurry to get to Exodus chapter 20. I mean, we want to get to the Ten Commandments so quickly that we ignore the setup, we ignore the foundation, we ignore the background of how the Ten Commandments come to be spoken. Exodus 19 is a terribly important chapter for understanding how this God deals with people. He reminded them that they were selected, they were chosen, but it was their choice as to whether they wanted to continue in this kind of relationship. This is what I've done for you. I brought you out of the house of bondage. I brought you out of Egypt. I delivered you from your enemies. I gave you an opportunity to become a free and independent nation. This is what I've done for you. Now, if you want a continuing relationship with me, if you'd like me to continue to establish a growing friendship and protection and blessing of your nation, certain things are going to have to happen. And there will be inevitable consequences for agreeing or just walking away from me. Just as we started with our first discussion in the series, I mean, if you jump off the edge of the Grand Canyon, I'm pretty well assured that there's going to be a certain inevitable result to your choice. And I've got nobody to blame but myself if I take that headlong dive off the edge of the canyon. I mean, I can't easily expect heaven to overrule and say, yes, Don, you jumped off the Grand Canyon, but we're not going to let you fall, okay? It just doesn't work that way. We don't even find Jesus in the temptations early in the Gospels falling for that stunt. Satan came to him and said, jump off the cliff. Angels will catch you. And Jesus said, oh, yeah? I don't play those kind of games with heaven. I don't assume that I can presumptuously just have God, overrule my choices. I don't tempt God that way. The scripture tells me not to. And so that is Jesus' response. God reminded them as they were encamped around the mountain that as they were getting ready to really understand the ramifications of friendship with this God and the rules, the established rules, he reminded them it was their choice. He wasn't going to force this nation to be chosen people. He wouldn't force it. I mean, they had to choose to be chosen. That is a terribly important concept. If you don't really hear anything else in this whole series, that's a terribly important idea that in order to be chosen, we must choose to be chosen. Their response was, all that the Lord says, we will.

0: will do. And by that statement, the nation corporately gave God permission to establish the ramifications of friendship. I mean, all that God says, we will do. We've weighed out the consequences. You know, we've kind of looked at both sides of this, and this is our choice. If he's our God, well, this is all the good stuff we're probably going to get. That's cool. And when we walk away from him, there will be repercussions. I mean, you know, we understand that. And all that the Lord says, we will do. If we're out just running on our own, well, you know, we kind of get the inevitable results of that too. We choose to be chosen. That was the response of the nation. So once they got into the land, God in Deuteronomy chapter 11 told them, he says, and I want to reaffirm with you, I want you to get together, everyone, you know, just come together every once in a while, periodically. I want you to come together, the whole nation, and I want you to remember this. I want you together at the juncture of two mountains, Mount Ebal, we normally say in English, Ebal. That was the mountain that we normally call the mountain of curses. That was the mountain that from which they would receive warnings about the inevitable results of rejection. And then there was Mount Gerizim. That was the mountain of hope. That was the mountain of blessing. That was the mountain from which they would be reminded that obedience and staying within the covenant and staying in the contract, remaining friends in a relationship of good posture with this God, these good things would inevitably come out of the friendship. The Mount of Blessings, the Mount of Curses. Now, we're going to actually, in this series, we're going to spend time looking a little more specifically at each of the hills and what they represented, but that's going to come a little later in the series. I sincerely hope you stay with us here because there's some good stuff coming. Now, as we look at this, we see, just kind of as a first baseline understanding, this God is not arbitrary. I mean, they asked for it. God did not drop a bomb on the head of the Hebrew people and said, you are stuck with this. No. He offered them choice. He offered them option, and they chose door number one. They could have chosen door number two. And God says, look, behind door number one is this, behind door number two is this. And they said, we like number one, we'll take number one. And they asked for it on their own. They gave God permission to be able to claim such sovereignty, to be able to give God the freedom to bless them as he promised, and also to allow the curses to fall that were the inevitable logical consequence of lousy choices. They gave God that permission. God was not arbitrary with them. And we've also seen that when it moves to the curse side, it's the same thing. God is also just not arbitrary there either. He isn't just sitting up in heaven, you know, counting through a whole, you know, card file of, okay, A, B, C. Oh, let's pull D today and see what happens. Oh, I'm sorry, Israel. It doesn't matter the fact that you've been worshiping me and loving me and all this. I mean, I pulled card D, and card D says a tornado smokes your capital city. I'm sorry. It doesn't work that way. They got the logical consequence of their choices. God wasn't even, and this may surprise you, this may be a new thought to you, God wasn't even arbitrary in selecting this nation. He didn't, you know, run through his Rolodex file, his index file, and you know, roll the dice or something like this, and come up with, let me see, Amalekites, who's available today? Edomites, Hittites, Hivites, Jebusites. No. Oh, I got it, Israelites. Let's give them a shot. God wasn't arbitrary in that fashion. He actually had a rationale and a reason for why he gave this nation the opportunity. He says, it was because you were nothing, because you were the least of all. That's why I gave you the opportunity. That's why I chose you. There are, almost every time, we can discover, when we spend time with the demands of God, almost every time you can find a logic behind the demands. In fact, if you want to take the Ten Commandments, you can ask a very simple question. I mean, who would be hurt if I didn't do this? There is a logic to the obedience to the covenant, to the ways of God. And there's also, almost every time, you can discover a simple logic to disobedience. This God is not arbitrary. A friendship isn't based upon that. Let's pray. Lord, if we've cheapened you in any fashion by pulling you down to some arbitrary status, we're sorry, and we ask for a better relationship of friendship than that would allow. This we pray in the holy name of Christ. Amen.
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1: 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Find out next on today's Creation Moment. And now, here's our Creation Moments host, Ian Taylor.
2: The shell of the giant pink queen conch is made of such remarkable material that scientists speak of its design, even while they may say that it is a product of evolutionary chance. The beautiful shell is made of a form of calcium carbonate called aragonite, yet it is structured in such a way that it resists fractures 100 to 1,000 times better than aragonite normally would. The conch's secret is that it combines the aragonite with protein. Further, its shell is made up of three layers of aragonite. The middle layer is structured around a rectangular rod of aragonite sheathed in protein. This duplex rod is then bundled with others into a larger beam, and the larger beam is in turn bundled with others to produce an even larger beam than that. This complex arrangement gives the shell its extraordinary strength. Pressure that would normally cause a catastrophic crack in normal aragonite merely scatters the pressure into thousands of tiny cracks. Material scientists studying the conch shell refer to this as a high-performance composite structure. They hope to apply the principles learned from the conch shell to make stronger building materials, bridges, and even space vehicles. If such sophisticated design could arise without a designer, modern companies would surely be wasting their time hiring highly paid designers to improve their products.
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0: Back to Genesis with Dr. John Morris, scientist and creation seminar speaker with the Institute for Creation Research. Dr. Morris, do creationists sometimes use bogus arguments for creation?
1: Unfortunately, they do, Chris. Some favorite arguments that sound so good really aren't well established. Thankfully, there is plenty of good evidence that creationists can use. One example of an outdated argument is the possible human footprints found in the same strata as dinosaur footprints in Texas. Now, I was one of the original developers of this theory and published the authoritative book on it. But the more research we did, the more we saw problems. So I removed my book from the market and we no longer use that claim. I feel it's too ambiguous to use. Now, others still do use that argument, and while I don't oppose them, I do encourage them to use the better evidence. True evidence for creation is strong and convincing, especially as we use that back to Genesis perspective.
2: This is Chris O'Brien. Thanks for going back to Genesis.
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4: Verily, verily, I say unto thee, except the corn of wheat fall into the ground and die, it abideth alone, but if it die, it bringeth forth much fruit. I hold a grain of wheat in my hand. It is small and hard and narrow and self-contained, and yet at its heart there sleeps the mystery of life, and that is a parable.

except that I believe that Christ died for my sins according to the scriptures. I expect to swing out into eternity on that

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0: You know, God is able to do more in our lives than we can even imagine. There's nothing impossible for Him. Matthew 7 says, "Ask and it will be given to you. Seek and you will find. Knock and the door will be opened to you." Don't be afraid to ask God for big things. He loves you, and He has good things in store for your life, my friend. We can talk to God about the small things, and we can talk to Him about the big things. He hears us, and He promises to do what's best. Go to God with a humble and surrendered spirit and ask Him for what you need. He is listening.
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0: question. How many times have we thought about God? But here's a good one. How many times do you think God has thought about you? In the Bible, the psalmist says this to God, "Many, O Lord my God, are your wonderful works which you have done. Your thoughts toward us cannot be recounted to you in order. If I would declare and speak of them, they are more than can be numbered." God is thinking a lot about you today. He wants you to know that He loves you and cares for you very much.
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3: With SRN News, I'm Jason Walker. Bloodshed in Seattle Sunday. Two people killed, five others wounded in a shooting incident near the famous Space Needle. One person is now in custody. Police say there could be one more shooter. With the November midterms right around the corner, public policy expert Matthew Continetti says the GOP has work to do if it's going to retain control of Congress.
4: Democrats have a huge huge enthusiasm advantage over the Republicans. And so it's President Trump's job to get that Republican enthusiasm up. I think that's one reason we're having this midterm convention. And then President Trump, he needs to win this war against Iran, and he needs then to convince the American people that this economy is on the right track.
3: And Continetti telling the Salem Radio Network, Democrats may pay a political price for moving further to the left.
4: Especially in races where you have Democratic Socialist-aligned candidates running in competitive elections. And that's mainly, it's perhaps in the Senate, where we'll see that dynamic play out.
3: Conservative analysts believe now that they should be taking it easy because Democrats are walking into what they call a political minefield. More on that story from correspondent Ken Lorman in Washington.
5: They believe the party's move to the left on issues like crime and transgender policies is alienating mainstream voters, while support among Hispanic and Black voters is slipping. They also point to demographic trends, red state gains from the next census, and declining influence in media and academia as signs Republicans could hold a long-term advantage if the GOP doesn't squander the opportunity.
3: United States has not attacked Iran for a second day. Tehran says it's also halted attacks. SRN News.
1: 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Here's an inspiring thought from this little book. Quote, "Many are the ways in which God is seeking to make himself known to us and bring us into communion with him. Nature speaks to our senses without ceasing. The open heart will be impressed with the love and glory of God as revealed through the works of his hands. 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End quote. If you would like a free copy of the book Steps to Christ, please visit lifetalk.net or call 1-800-775-4673. That's 1-800-775-4673. Have a great day.
3: Well, there's a new center of Islamic terrorism in the world. Here's correspondent Michael Harrington with the story.
6: According to the 2026 Persecution Index just released by International Christian Concern, Africa is the global hotspot for jihadist violence, not the Middle East. The ICC report says, quote, groups such as Boko Haram, ISWAP, and Al-Shabaab have strengthened their networks across Nigeria, Niger, Mali, and Somalia, while ISIS and Al-Qaeda affiliates expand operations. Thousands of Christians have been killed or displaced. Michael Harrington reporting.
3: A federal judge ruling South Dakota cannot enforce an abortion advertising ban on a reproductive health nonprofit. U.S. District Judge Camilla Thieler issued that preliminary injunction blocking South Dakota from enforcing the recently adopted state law against New York-based Mayday Health. This is SRN News. Continued violence in the West Bank.
2: Security video shows three people writing graffiti on a mosque in the northern West Bank village of Khor and setting it on fire. There was damage to the mosque entrance. Outside, the graffiti said, "Jewish blood is not cheap." Attackers caused extensive damage to another mosque in Kusra. Ahmed Abu Mahmoud says he heard noises at 3 in the morning and saw the mosque on fire. He says his brother helped him put out the flame. Sunday's violence that Palestinians blame on Israeli settlers comes after the killings of 4 Palestinians and 2 Israeli soldiers, and Israeli soldiers and police fanning out across the West Bank, closing major roads and arresting more than 70 Palestinians. I'm Donna Water.
3: Authorities say 2 men are accused of parachuting off of Seattle's Space Needle earlier in the weekend. Authorities say the men were seen on camera climbing over the glass and then jumping. More details, srnnews.com.
7: 1 John chapter 1, verses 5 and 6 remind us you can't have it both ways. This is the message he has given to us to announce to you. God is light, and there is no darkness in him at all. So we are lying if we say we have fellowship with God, but go on living in spiritual darkness. We are not living in the truth. 1 John chapter 1, verses 5 and 6.
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9: Some astonishing similarities have been noted between monkeys and some human beings. How close is the relationship, and do they stem from the same ancestors? I'll be back in a moment with the amazing facts about man's origin.

This is Joe Cruz from the Amazing Facts broadcast, Facts Which Affect You. Now, I believe most of us know that Protestantism is not making the progress it did in earlier days. Somehow there's been a strange lessening of enthusiasm for Reformation principles. Issues that were once so very, very clear have now been clouded by modern Protestant theology and interpretation. In fact, the historic principle of the Bible and the Bible only is now being questioned as the real source of emphasis for Protestantism today. Now, we want to study some of these subtle changes that have been taking place to steal away the power of that gospel message of old. We'd like to know why churches have turned away from the clear Bible preaching and put their main emphasis now upon the social gospel and social matters. You know, really, there are just two mighty issues facing Protestantism today, evolution and modernism. We're going to be taking these matters up one by one and see what fearful inroads these heresies have made into Protestant theology. First of all, we think about evolution, the theory of evolution. You know, friends, one of the

The great marvels of this age is how this philosophical theory became acceptable on a scientific basis. Now, this is something we just can't understand because really there's nothing scientific about it. It's utterly unscientific. Now, why do I say that? You know, we all recognize that science insists upon laboratory methods to verify and prove its propositions. Science always says we've got to prove it. We've got to go to the laboratory. We must be sure of everything. Put it in the test tube. And yet, when science begins to deal in theories of the origin of things, friends, there can be no laboratory proof. There can be no scientific test. After all, nobody was here when the world came into existence. No one was audience to those billions of years which the evolutionists claim for the progression of mankind. So how could it possibly be scientific? Now, there are only two ways that a person can deal with this matter of the origin of mankind. First, by philosophy, and second, by revelation. Now, I have chosen the door of revelation to be the surest and the best. I think God has given us in the Bible a revelation of how things came to be. Now, philosophy, on the other hand, instead of having any kind of authority such as the Bible, simply speculates on how it might have happened. Now, I have no quarrel with philosophy. If they want to imagine how things could have taken place, I don't object. But when these speculations are presented as scientific facts, I do object strenuously. Now, what is this theory that philosophy instituted and science adopted? Well, it's the idea that way back in the beginning of things, there was just a little one-celled organism in the whole world, or a tiny monad, as it's been called by some people. And this little monad or one-celled organism, without any intelligent design, without any external force applied, over a period of millions of years, simply evolved through a series of spectacular species changes until it turned from a little one-cell thing into an upright man. Now, really, when I say these things, it's almost with a smile because it's impossible to even imagine an accidental development of a little one-celled animal into an upright individual with all the complexities of his makeup. Yet this is what evolutionary science has now adopted and which it now teaches as fact. But let me give you a fantastic illustration of this word evolution as it's used to describe the doctrine of organic evolution. Now, when I use this illustration, friends, please don't understand that these things could ever happen. It's utterly impossible, but nevertheless, this is a parallel of what the evolutionist really is teaching. Just imagine that the first tiny two-cylinder gas buggy that was ever made was never really used by mankind at all. It was simply placed in an open field and left there. Now, according to the theory of evolution, if you just leave something long enough, it's bound to change. And so, if you leave this little two-cylinder gas buggy there long enough, and a few million years pass by, it's supposed to change also. Without any outside pressure, without any external force applied, without any intelligence at all, it's going to change from that little two-cylinder thing into a four-cylinder improvement. Then, if you'll leave it there long enough, it will also develop into a six-cylinder. And finally, it will grow into a modern 12-cylinder automobile. But you say, is that really evolution? No, that's not quite it yet. Actually, if this process continues, and you still leave this modern car out there long enough, if it sprouts wings and then takes off flying as an airplane, that would be evolution. You say, is it really this preposterous a theory that's being taught? Listen, friends, it's absolutely no more improbable, the thing that I've told you, than the theory which is being taught by a lot of scientists. It's no more improbable than to think that an amoeba could become a worm, and a worm become a fish, and a fish an amphibian, and that turn into a reptile, and that into a bird, which changes into a mammal, which finally becomes a man. Now, that's precisely what the evolutionists teach. All those changes are supposed to take place by pure accident. By simply letting nature and time operate upon the little monad, it develops at last into a fully developed, complex human being. So you see, the illustration is not altogether without parallel. And the problem still remains, where did the little monad come from in the beginning? And that's quite a problem, because many scientists don't want to admit that God had anything to do with creation at all. In fact, for a long time, scientists believed in what we call spontaneous generation. And that is, they thought that if you put a pile of old rags in a corner and left them there, after a while, a chemical reaction would take place, and suddenly, out of those rags, life would emerge.
Now this

really was modern science some years ago. This was taught by some of the most learned men in the world. Spontaneous generation. Life just coming into being out of nothing. Well, that became a little unscientific because they finally realized and proved that life comes only from life. But now the scientist is in a quandary if he doesn't believe in the Bible story of creation, and I'm sorry to say that some modern scientists are going back to that old theory again. Some of them are actually falling back on the idea of spontaneous generation because they have nothing else to believe in. They have no other explanation as to how that first little monad came into existence or how it arrived on the scene. That is, unless they take the actual teaching of the Scripture about creation. But perhaps the greatest problem of all is to prove how that little monad became a man. Now, there's a real problem to the scientist who believes in evolution. And you know, science has been combing the world looking for some tangible scientific evidence of the change they believe takes place in that progression of organisms. They've been searching for a missing link, for some integrating forms to show that species will change from a smaller form into a higher form of life. But you know, friends, they have never found a single shred of evidence to prove that it ever took place or that it ever could possibly take place. Every bit of evidence supports the story of the Genesis record, that God spoke the world into existence, that God created man as he is now in an upright form. But still, I say these people are hard to convince, and they don't want to give up their cherished theories. Now let's go back to the book of Genesis for a moment. Genesis 1, verse 27. So God created man in his own image, and the image of God created he him. Male and female created he them. Now isn't that clear and simple? It says that God created man in God's image. Now, what was God's image? Was it some one-cell form of life? Never, never. Man was made upright, we're told in the Scriptures, created after the image of God. Now look at verse 11. And God said, let the earth bring forth grass, the herb yielding seed, and the fruit tree yielding fruit after his kind, whose seed is in itself upon the earth. And it was so. Now, how did everything reproduce, friends? The Bible says, after its kind. The grass brought forth grass. The trees brought forth trees. Nothing changed its family lines, in other words. There's no such thing as a changing of species. Pansies will always be pansies. Monkeys will always be monkeys. Men will always be men. There are no integrating forms to reveal any change from one family to another. Now, notice, if the theory of evolution were correct, we should be able to find many, many varied forms of life changing from one family to another. For example, we should be able to find fish who are turning into mammals and mammals who are turning into birds, etc. But in all the records of civilized man, there's no proof of such a change. The scientists will dash madly all over the world if they think some missing link has been discovered. They found some new strange-sounding fish over in Malaya. Immediately, the scientists booked a plane to fly over there to see that fish, to see if maybe it didn't have some arms or if it didn't look like some other kind of creature except a fish. But every time they've been disappointed, it just turned out to be a different kind of fish, that's all. Fish remain fish, birds remain birds, monkeys remain monkeys, and they don't seem to change their family lines at all. Now, there's a certain fly called the common fruit fly, and its scientific name is Drosophila. And this fly is unusual in that it actually produces several generations every week. In other words, they're born, then go on to produce several more generations within that seven-day period. Now, this provides an almost perfect setup for scientific observation. The scientists have been observing the fruit fly for a long time, 100 years or more. And this fruit fly can produce, as I say, several generations every week. Now, if any change takes place, just by the passing of time and the reproducing of successive generations, this fruit fly should show some kind of change after these hundreds and thousands of generations. Yet, in all of these countless numbers of generations, they've not even found a single change taking place in the fruit fly. It's still just like it was thousands of generations ago. And the evolutionists don't know how to explain it. According to their theory, something should have happened and the fruit fly should have grown up, at least into a big horse fly. But nothing has happened. No change has taken place. All right, another fact which denies this theory is that these family members cannot change their species. They can't crossbreed.
Dogs will not interbreed with cats, neither will horses with elephants.

infants. Everything seems to reproduce after its kind only, just as God said back in the beginning. The reason for this is that all these families have a different number of chromosomes in their cells, which means that they can only produce biologically after their kind. There could not possibly be any biological progression from one family to another. Now, changes may take place within the species or within the family. Yes, you may get many different varieties developing within a family because of mutational changes. In other words, God didn't have to create all the different kinds of dogs and the different kind of cats or birds. He simply made one pair, and from it, the varieties have developed according to the mutational changes within those species. But they have never gone across family lines to change into a different family. That would be transmutation, and that has never taken place in all history, and it can't take place according to the evidence that we have in hand. All of those dogs, no matter how small or large they are, came from one original Genesis kind, the kind that God made originally. And then, of course, because of these changes and mutational variations, you've got, of course, the big and the small developing within the same family of dogs or cats. But no transmutation of moving from one family into another. Those mammoth changes are not known to actually take place. And now, this is Joe Cruz saying goodbye for today.

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1: What is truth? 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
1: Jesus Christ said, "For this reason I came into the world to testify to truth." 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Here's what the scriptures say. In Matthew chapter 5, Jesus said, "You have heard that it is said, do not commit adultery. But I tell you that anyone who looks at a woman lustfully has already committed adultery with her in his heart." For more of God's truth, visit BibleInfo.com, a public service of the Seventh-day Adventist Church.
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2: 1 John chapter 1, verses 5 and 6 remind us you can't have it both ways. This is the message He has given to us to announce to you. God is light, and there is no darkness in Him at all. So we are lying if we say we have fellowship with God, but go on living in spiritual darkness. We are not living in the truth. 1 John chapter 1, verses 5 and 6.
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4: For in 1 hour is thy judgment come. Babylon falls quickly. Things can change very, very rapidly. See, if I end up running from the Lamb when He reappears, something has gone terribly wrong in my life. The Messiah not only has to fulfill all those Old Testament prophecies, not only does He have to die in the exact year that Daniel chapter 9 says, but He also has to accept the guilt of every human sin right before He dies and then die within that 24-hour period. I will pay the penalty and I will die that same day. God never forces the mind. So first Jesus prayed that those who follow Him would be separated from the world based on what this book says right here. So God has His sign, and the devil has his mark or his sign of authority. And it's up to us to decide which way we will go.
5: Oh, gracious Father, what a blessing it has been to go through Scripture. And my heart has been blessed, and I've also felt an affinity, a unity between the other people that have gone through this series together. And we know that there's been several people that have joined us online here in Montrose and in this area, but also in other parts of the United States and perhaps even of the world. So, Lord, as we are bringing this series down the final trail to the end, we just ask that You would bless each one of us. We ask for a special anointing on Tim. We pray that You would speak to him and through him. We pray that we would be once again have our eyes lifted off of the chaos of this world and fixed on our glorious Savior. So bless us tonight in Jesus' name. Amen.
4: Thank you for coming once again. And we're going to be discussing a topic tonight that I think we will all find very relevant, and that is America's future. So the title is Transformers. We're going to continue studying in Revelation chapter 13. And we spent a couple of sessions ago looking at Revelation chapter 13. We're going to continue tonight, also our next meeting, in Revelation chapter 13. So it's a very loaded, packed chapter with a lot of important information for us today. There seems to be a lot of headlines these days along this theme. America's becoming unrecognizable and on the brink of collapse. Experts warn we are turning on our own legacy. Now, of course, what that means varies greatly depending on who you ask, right? What is America's legacy? And you ask 10 people on the street, and you'll probably get 10 different answers about what America's legacy is. Who are we as a nation? Who were we when we were founded? Who are we supposed to be? Who are we going to be? Lots and lots of different opinions all across the board. This particular opinion piece stated it this way. Is America dying before?

before our eyes. All societies eventually collapse, from the classical civilizations of ancient Rome and Greece to the ever-alarming decline of modern America. Could the past be hinting at what is in store? And again, if you asked those 10 people on the street, they'd probably each give you a different answer or response to this statement. But probably most of them would agree that our nation is facing some very serious struggles, right? And external, you know, geopolitical, global things notwithstanding, just the internal stress and the internal struggles that a nation this big faces. So it should not be surprising that Bible prophecy speaks about the United States. We've spent quite a few nights now looking at other empires and nations down through history. We've seen Babylon and Greece and Medo-Persia and Rome and so forth. So why wouldn't, you know, the sole superpower in the world, at least as it, we've been for the last several decades, why wouldn't we find that in Bible prophecy? Well, we do find it in Bible prophecy. So here was an interesting exhibit that was explained or posted here on the Library of Congress website. And this, at least, is their take on what the legacy of America is. And you can see the title there, Religion and the Founding of the American Republic. And it says, many of the British North American colonies that eventually formed the United States of America were settled in the 17th century by men and women who, in the face of European persecution, refused to compromise passionately held religious convictions and they fled Europe. The New England colonies, New Jersey, Pennsylvania, and Maryland, were conceived and established as plantations of religion. Kind of an interesting phrase, isn't it? And if you know the history, they were Puritans and others that eventually came, and they were looking for a place to freely worship according to the dictates of their conscience. Some settlers who arrived in these areas came for secular motives, to catch fish, as one New Englander put it. But the great majority left Europe to worship God in the way they believed to be correct. They enthusiastically supported the efforts of their leaders to create a city on a hill or a holy experiment whose success would prove that God's plan for his churches could be successfully realized in the American wilderness. So an interesting take here on what America's legacy is. And we'll dive into this a bit more as we continue going tonight. But here's question number one. What power does John see rising from the earth? Now, you'll need your Bible open to Revelation chapter 13. And we're going to start in the second half of this chapter. Again, a couple nights ago, we looked at the first part of this chapter where a beast rises out of the sea. And if you missed that that seminar, we'll review just a few verses from it in a moment here. But let's dive right in to Revelation 13 and verse number 11. And John writes, I beheld another beast coming up out of the earth, and he had two horns like a lamb, and he spake as a dragon. Now, the rest of chapter 13, from verse 11 all the way down to verse 18, deals with this second beast that rises up out of the earth. And eventually it begins cooperating with and working with the first beast that had risen out of the sea. And we'll deal with all of that as we continue tonight. There are some important identifying characteristics that we find of this entity here. So let's just start going through them. Number one, it arises out of the earth after the first beast sometime around the year 1798. Now, how in the world do we get that from verse number 11? Here's how we get this. We're going to back up now to verse 1 in Revelation chapter 13 and do our very brief review on the first beast that comes out of the sea. John writes, I stood upon the sand of the sea, and I saw a beast rise up out of the sea, having seven heads and 10 horns, and upon his horns 10 crowns, and upon his heads the name of blasphemy. And the beast which I saw was like unto a leopard, and his feet as the feet of a bear, and his mouth as the mouth of a lion. And the dragon gave him his power and his seat and great authority. Now, we spent an extensive amount of time on this power here a couple nights ago, and we saw very clearly that it points to the papal power, especially in Europe during the Middle Ages. It's a parallel prophecy with Daniel chapter 7. In fact, Daniel and John

see the same animals reflected in this beast, right? There's a lion, there's a leopard, there's a bear. So this is all review. Verse 3 says, I saw one of his heads as it were wounded to death, and his deadly wound was healed. And then all the world wonders after the beast. And again, we dealt with this verse also a couple of nights ago. And we saw that the deadly wound was when the political power and influence of the papacy was removed by Napoleon and his army. They took the Pope captive in 1798, exactly on schedule with the end of the time prophecy of 1,260 days. So here's that time prophecy in Revelation 13, verse 5. And there was given unto him a mouth speaking great things and blasphemies, and power was given unto him to continue for 42 months. Now, if you were here or if you were watching a couple of nights ago, we worked our way through this time prophecy. And we saw that it is repeated several times in Scripture, both in the book of Daniel and in the book of Revelation. And the Bible expresses this time period in at least three ways. In Daniel 7:25, it's called a time and times and half a time. Here in this verse, Revelation 13:5, it's called 42 months. In other verses, it's spelled out for us 1,260 days or years. And just as a reminder, prophetic time, we see a day in prophecy that equals a literal year of real time. So again, still reviewing, you do the math here, 42 months, 30 days in a month. So if you multiply 42 times 30, that brings you to 1,260 years where this power would exercise both spiritual or religious power and political power. And Napoleon arrives with his army in Rome exactly on schedule and takes that political power away at the end of that 1260 years. So there it is laid out. We saw this chart also. And 1798, again, was the year that this first beast from the sea receives its deadly wound. Now, here's the important point. This second beast that rises out of the earth appears after that first beast. So it must arise on the scene sometime around 1798 or after 1798. It's interesting. John Wesley was studying the Bible several decades before Napoleon did his thing. And in 1754, he wrote this in one of his Bible commentaries. He said, he is not yet come, and he's referring to this second beast in Revelation 13. He is not yet come, though he cannot be far off, for he is to appear at the end of the 42 months of the first beast, right? So he's looking forward in time several decades, not that many, about 30 years, 35 years, and he doesn't know exactly what entity it's going to be, but he realizes the time is about here for this beast from the earth to arise. Now, we are talking about America and prophecy, and so we're going to see very clearly that this beast that or this power, this empire that arises out of the earth is the United States of America. It's very interesting that in 1798, of course, we know the history, right? So we declared our independence in 1776. We fought the battle, the Revolutionary War. And as our nation became established, we began our first foreign conflict. Take a guess what year? 1798. Found this fascinating document online, and it's really small, so I'm going to lean over here. This is instances, this is from the Congressional Research Service, and it's instances of use of United States armed forces abroad beginning in the year 1798. And our very first armed conflict abroad was in 1798, and it was a naval war with France, the same country that inflicted the deadly wound on the papal power. Now, either that's an amazing coincidence or Bible prophecy is trying to tell us something here, that there is another nation now that is emerging exactly on schedule that will eventually become a world power. Here's a second identifying mark of this beast. It says that it arises out of the earth in a relatively unpopulated area. Okay, now here's how we understand that that's what this means. Remember that Revelation is a book of symbols. And so the earth is a symbol and water is a symbol as well. And Revelation actually tells us what water represents.

In Revelation 17, verse 15, it says, "And he said unto me, the waters which thou sawest, where the horse sitteth, are peoples and multitudes and nations and tongues." So water represents people, and it represents lots of people. It represents areas of earth that are highly populated, which would describe the old world, right? Europe, and of course, other places in the world where there's a high population density. The implication is that if this beast is rising out of the earth rather than out of the water where there's many people, then this nation must be emerging in a part of the world where there's not a lot of people. And that also describes very well what this continent was like several hundred years ago. In fact, that first quote we saw from the Library of Congress, I don't know if you caught it, but the very last sentence of that second slide made a point that this nation arose in the wilderness, where there weren't many people. Here's another identifying characteristic. This power grows to possess worldwide influence, military power, and economic control. Now, how do we know that? Let's just scan through a few verses that come. Look at Revelation 13, verse 14. "And he deceiveth them that dwell on the earth by the means of those miracles which he had power to do in the sight of the beast." Now, if you have the ability to deceive somebody, that means you have a measure of influence over them, right? If you didn't care what I said at all, I could say anything I want to try to deceive you, and it wouldn't matter because you wouldn't be listening to me. You wouldn't be paying attention. So in order to deceive someone, you have to have some measure of influence over them. And we see that this empire that arises out of the earth eventually influences the entire world and has the power to deceive the entire world. So it's a global influence here. What about military power? Look at verse 16. "And he causeth all, both small and great, rich and poor, free and bond, to receive a mark in their right hand or in their foreheads," right? So if you are causing or forcing somebody to do something, this is physical power here, right? We're talking about military power. And then finally, it also has economic control. And verse 17 says, in connection with the mark of the beast, that those that don't go along with it will not be able to buy or sell. So very clearly, economic implications as well. So we're looking at a nation or an empire that arises around 1798 in an area of the world that has not been highly populated. And it eventually grows, according to the prophecy, to have global, worldwide influence, military, and economic power. Here's one last and final characteristic of this land beast. It has two horns that look like a lamb. And this one is really, really important. If you do a word search in the book of Revelation and you put lamb in, you'll find about 25 occurrences where the word lamb appears in the book of Revelation. And every single time, except this verse, lamb refers to Jesus, right? He is the lamb that was slain for our sins. So Jesus is represented by the lamb here in Revelation, but in this verse, you have another entity taking on the appearance or the characteristics. It is a lamb-like beast. This has to mean that it professes to be, or even is for a while, right, a Christian power that is rising up here. It's something that professes to serve Christ, to be promoting the values that we find in the Bible and so forth. Now, by way of comparison, the little horn that we studied a couple of nights ago in the chapters of Daniel 7 and 8, how many horns are on the little horn? One horn, right? And we saw this statement from a Catholic priest that had worked in the embassy here in the United States, and he said, in the Roman Catholic Church, the office of Pope includes the three main offices of government. He is the supreme judge, the supreme legislator, and the supreme executive. So there's no separation of power. There is no possibility of checks and balances. That's what you get with a one-horn power, right? Everything is consolidated in one entity or one person. But the Bible makes a point that this next power that rises out of the earth has two horns, and they don't have crowns on them either. That's another important point. Crowns obviously would refer to a kingly type power.
These don't have any crowns on them.

So here is a lamb-like beast that must be professing Christianity in some way. There is a separation of powers within the government, and there is no kingly power on any of those horns. Now, we can take this one step further here. That single horn power of the papal power has made this clear. This is from one of their publications, June 1995. The real and only realm of the Holy See is the realm of conscience. So, according to them, the realm in which they really truly deserve to reign and control is in the realm of conscience, how people think, what they do, the choices they make. And it's interesting that this nation was founded by people that rejected this idea, right? That's why they made the trip across the Atlantic Ocean, because they had seen the results of this kind of mindset in Europe over hundreds and hundreds of years. And they said, we want to go to a place where we can worship according to freedom of conscience. And so we see this statement, a historical statement about Roger Williams, who founded Rhode Island. The fundamental principle of Roger Williams's colony was that every man should have liberty to worship God according to the light of what? His own conscience. Do you like that idea? Is that a good idea? Or I like that idea. I think it's a good one. His little state, Rhode Island, became the asylum of the oppressed, and it increased and prospered until its foundation principles, civil and religious liberty. By the way, there's your two horns without crowns. Political freedom, civil freedom, and religious or spiritual freedom. And neither one has a crown on it. So there's no king telling you politically, you know, how to live your life. And there's no pope or religious power telling you how to worship. There's freedom in both realms. So its foundation principles of civil and religious liberty became the cornerstones of the American Republic. Now, we have the Constitution, an amazing document that has held this nation together for over 250 years. Only half of all sovereign state constitutions around the world have functioned continuously for more than 19 years. That's not very long, right? Most written constitutions come and go very, very quickly. But this one that we have here in the United States has survived the test of time, and I'm very thankful for that. What a blessing, and what a blessing it has proven to this nation and to those who are fortunate enough to live in it. So here's a official statement, congressional documents from early in the 1800s, or at least the mid-1800s. It says, the framers of the Constitution recognize the eternal principle that man's relation with his God is above human legislation, and his rights of conscience are inalienable. They felt that their duty to God was superior to human enactments, and that man could exercise no authority over their consciences. It is an inborn principle which nothing can eradicate. I kind of like that statement. How about you? That's a good statement. And we have been blessed to be able to live in a nation that is founded on these principles. So let's ask some of those guys that founded this nation and wrote that document. George Washington. He said, if I had the least idea of any difficulty resulting from the Constitution adopted by the convention of which I had the honor to be president, when it was framed so as to endanger the rights of any religious denomination, I never should have attached my name to that instrument. He had a pretty clear idea of what goal they had, right? If I had any idea that the general government was so administered that the liberty of conscience was endangered, I pray you be assured that no man would be more willing than myself to revise and alter that part of it so as to avoid all religious persecution. I kind of like George Washington. How about you? You can without doubt remember that I have often expressed as my opinion that every man who conducts himself as a good citizen is accountable alone to God for his religious faith and should be protected in worshiping God according to the dictates of his conscience. So did George Washington understand the importance of this separation of powers between the political powers and the religious powers that exist in a society? He certainly did, didn't he? Let's ask Thomas Jefferson. What was his opinion?

This is a letter he wrote. He said, believing with you that religion is a matter which lies solely between man and his God, that he owes account to none other for his faith or his worship, that the legitimate powers of government reach actions only and not opinions, I contemplate with sovereign reverence that act of the whole American people which declared that their legislature should make no law respecting an establishment of religion or prohibiting the free exercise thereof, thus building a wall of separation between church and state. And it's this letter that Thomas Jefferson wrote that really provides this this wording that has become so important in our nation, that separation of church and state. You don't actually find that exact phrase in the Constitution or the Bill of Rights, although the principles are there. But it's this letter that he wrote that really brought this idea to the front. And John Adams was very clear that they recognized that what they were building here was different than what had existed in the old world. So he wrote in a letter, I have long been decided in opinion that a free government and the Roman Catholic religion can never exist together in any nation or country. And then a little bit later, he says, liberty and popery cannot live together. These guys were very clear, weren't they, on where they had come from, why they were here in this nation or building this nation, and what their goal was for this nation, a complete separation of powers between church and state. Now, Abraham Lincoln, of course, lived some decades after these guys, but he understood also the importance of how this nation had been founded and put together. So here's what he said. I do not pretend to be a prophet, but though not a prophet, I see a very dark cloud on our horizon, and that dark cloud is coming from Rome. It is filled with tears of blood. It will rise and increase till its flanks will be torn by a flash of lightning, followed by a fearful peal of thunder. Then a cyclone such as the world has never seen will pass over this country, spreading ruin and desolation from north to south. Neither I nor you, but our children will see these things. Pretty amazing statement, isn't it? One more example. General Lafayette de Marquette General Marquis de Lafayette. He was from France. He fought with the Americans in the American Revolution. He had also been involved in the French Revolution and all that had happened there in the 1790s. He said, it is my opinion that if the liberties of this country, the United States of America, are destroyed, it will be by the subtlety of the Roman Catholic Jesuit priests, for they are the most crafty, dangerous enemies to civil and religious liberty. They have instigated most of the wars in Europe. And he would be in a position to know, wouldn't he? Because he was in the French army. Now, I realize these are strong statements, aren't they? We're just looking at history. We're looking at what these men understood and believed and wrote down for posterity. But there was also an understanding on the other side, both on the other side of the ocean and the other side of the issue. And we can look at some interesting statements that Pope Pius IX made in 1864. And he didn't have a lot of good things to say about what was happening here on this side of the pond. So here's what he said. In 1864, Pope Pius IX condemned that erroneous opinion, most fatal in its effects on the Catholic Church and the salvation of souls, that liberty of conscience and worship is each man's personal right, which ought to be legally proclaimed and asserted in every rightly constituted society. Now, we'll finish his quote in just a second, but don't miss what he's saying here, right? He's saying it is a dangerous and fatal idea that church and state should be separated. The church needs to have control of people's consciences in order for a society to function properly. That's the argument he's making. And we'll finish his statement. He says, it's also a false idea that a right resides in the citizens to an absolute liberty, which should be restrained by no authority, whether ecclesiastical or civil, whereby they may be able openly and publicly to manifest and declare any of their ideas, whatever, either by word of mouth, by the press, or in any other way. So is he in favor of freedom of the press? Doesn't sound like it, does it? He wants control, and he

believes, and he's expressing the opinion of his organization, that for a society to function properly and as they want it, there should not be freedom of religion. Church and state must be united, with church on top of the state, by the way. And freedom of press needs to disappear as well. So who does the beast from the earth end up working with? Let's take the Bible again. We're looking now at Revelation 13 and verse number 12. And he exerciseth all the power of the first beast before him, and causeth the earth and them which dwell therein to worship the first beast, whose deadly wound was healed. This is one of the most amazing verses in the book of Revelation. We've just looked at all of the statements of our founding fathers and how clear they were on how this, what they were trying to do and the separation they were trying to make. And yet Revelation 13 verse 12 predicts that at some point, this nation will change in its fundamental character, and all of these freedoms that we have enjoyed will disappear, and church and state will unite together again. More specifically, this verse tells us that this nation will end up leading people and even eventually compelling people to worship or serve the first beast. In other words, to do what the first beast wants. And then it mentions again in that last phrase that the first beast's deadly wound was healed. So the healing, or the returning to political power of the papal power, as it regains political power, something that is happening within this nation will play a very significant part of that healing of that wound. Now, it's interesting, as recently as, that was the 1960s, right? John F. Kennedy, when he was running for president, he had to make it very, very clear that even though he was a Roman Catholic, he was not in any way representing his church. So here's what he said. I am not the Catholic candidate for president. I am the Democratic Party's candidate for president, who happens also to be a Catholic. I do not speak for my church on public matters, and the church does not speak for me. And he was probably just reflecting the majority sentiment in our nation at that time. You know, he was a politician. He realized what he needed to say. But he realized that he needed to make it clear, right? That even though he happened to be part of this church organization, he was not running in order to bring those policies or to try to bring the powers of church and state together. He very much wanted those separate. Now, we can compare his statement with some more recent events that have happened. And not so many years after he ran for president, there was some very significant events that happened when Ronald Reagan became president. Of course, the Cold War was at its height in the early 1980s. And by 1989, the Iron Curtain in Eastern Europe had fallen, and the Soviet Union had splintered apart into many, many pieces. And as the story came out, it was eventually reported that Ronald Reagan and Pope John Paul II had been working together for many years, really through the entire 1980s, in order to bring about the demise of communism in Europe. So there was this article in Time magazine, and you can see the cover there. It says Holy Alliance, and it talked about how Reagan and the Pope had worked together. Only President Ronald Reagan and Pope John Paul II were present in the Vatican Library on Monday, June 7, 1982. It was the first time the two had met, and they talked for 50 minutes. In that meeting, Reagan and the Pope agreed to undertake a clandestine campaign to hasten the dissolution of the communist empire. Declares Richard Allen, Reagan's first national security advisor, this was one of the great secret alliances of all time. Now, it was successful, wasn't it? And at least European communism fell and disappeared, at least for a while. And Revelation 13, verse 12, predicted that these two powers would end up working together. So a very striking fulfillment of prophecy. Now, what has happened since then? I mean, that's 30, 40 years ago that we're looking at now. It's interesting, as we look at some of our most recent presidents, their tone is very, very different from John F. Kennedy, from Abraham Lincoln, from John Adams, from Thomas Jefferson, and from George Washington. So George W. Bush,

in his first months in office, made this statement: "The best way to honor Pope John Paul II, truly one of the great men, is to take his teachings seriously and to listen to his words and put his teachings into action here in America. This is a challenge we must accept." Very different tone, right, from what we have seen historically. A big shift. Now, he made that statement on March 21, 2001, and we'll never know what he might have tried to do as president in terms of bringing these powers together, because a few months later, on September 11, 2001, you all know what happened. And his attention and our nation's attention and pretty much the world's attention got focused on fighting terrorism. How about President Barack Obama? He said this in 2015: "I welcome His Holiness Pope Francis's encyclical and deeply admire the Pope's decision to make the case clearly, powerfully, and with the full moral authority of his position." Now, he's writing in reaction to the 2015 encyclical Laudato Si that Pope Francis put out, where he talks about our need to care for the environment. And then he proposes solutions on how we as humanity can do that. So he receives a very glowing endorsement, doesn't he, from our president. He says, "I believe the United States must be a leader in this effort, which is why I am committed to taking bold actions at home and abroad." Okay. I do not have a statement from Donald Trump, because he didn't get along so well with a lot of people, including the Pope. But President Biden said this shortly after he came to office. "Biden presented Francis a special coin with a deep personal significance. It bore the insignia of the 261st Signal Brigade, the Delaware National Guard unit in which his late son, Beau, served as a captain. Biden explained the coins are given to warriors and leaders and called Francis the most significant warrior for peace that I've ever met." Now, I will have to admit that Pope Francis has done many things that seem to be leading the world into unity and peace. In fact, that's been one of his major emphases and thrusts since he came into that position. But we should not forget what Daniel 8 tells us about the little horn power. Daniel 8, verse 25 says this: "Through his policy also he shall cause craft to prosper in his hand, and he shall magnify himself in his heart, and by peace shall destroy many." By peace, many will be destroyed. In fact, the Apostle Paul picked up on that theme as well. In 1 Thessalonians 5, verse 3, he said, "When they shall say peace and safety, then sudden destruction cometh upon them, as travail upon a woman with child, and they shall not escape." Now, that's the same wording that Jesus uses. When Jesus is describing the events leading up to his second coming, he uses a Greek word that means a woman about to give birth, or a woman in travail. And so you look at what Paul says and you look at what Jesus says, and one of the signs that Jesus' coming is very, very near is when people are claiming peace and safety. We finally figured this thing out here on earth, and we humans have figured out how to have peace. When that statement is being made, when that message is going out, then we can know that Jesus is just about to come back. What results when the sea beast and the land beast unite together? We'll look again at Revelation 13, verse 15. "And he had power to give life unto the image of the beast, that the image of the beast should both speak and cause that as many as would not worship the image of the beast should be killed." So in these final verses of Revelation 13, the image of the beast plays a big role. Now, what does that mean? Well, let's think about how that first beast from the sea operated for over 1,000 years in Europe. It combined the powers of church and state together. And there was a kingly power sitting on top of both the civil or religious aspects of society. And there was that same kingly power that was sitting over the religious or spiritual aspects of society. That is what defined the beast power. And again, it receives its deadly wound when the political power is removed and it's just a church now. So the image of the beast must look very similar to that, right? The image of the beast must be a revival somewhere, somehow.

0: of church and state uniting together. So the question would be, is that happening, or do we see that beginning to happen in this nation right here? There's a very contentious election cycle just last fall with the midterm elections, and there were a number of pretty interesting statements that were made by a number of the candidates. And so here's a short clip from Meet the Press, and they're talking about this phenomenon that is developing within our country.
1: Welcome. You have made it to episode one of season five of Meet the Press Reports. Thanks for being here. Theocracy. It isn't a word you often hear in American politics these days, but given the religious rhetoric coming from some Republican candidates this year, it doesn't feel as far-fetched or hyperbolic as it would have been in the past. Frankly, it feels possible. There are candidates embracing the idea that whatever the First Amendment actually says about the free exercise or establishment of religion, that this wall between church and state should actually come down. And not only that, these folks argue the wall was actually never supposed to be there in the first place. In fact, here's Lauren Boebert. She's a freshman member of Congress from Colorado. She was speaking this summer to congregants. Here's what she said.
2: The church is supposed to direct the government. The government is not supposed to direct the church. That is not how our founding fathers intended it. And I'm tired of this separation of church and state junk.
1: She's not alone. The Republican candidate for governor in Pennsylvania, the nation's fifth most populous state, said this to his supporters.
3: So much for this myth of separation of church and state.
1: That's right. And that's the same position that Michael Perutka, the Republican nominee for Maryland Attorney General, it's a position he's taken since at least 2014 when he called the separation of church and state, quote, the great lie. And he added, there can be no separation of God from government because he, capital H there, created it.
0: Interesting, isn't it? Now, here's another representative in Congress. I believe she's from Georgia, and you can see some of her merchandise there. You can get a T-shirt, Christian nationalist. I'm proud of it. What was not long ago a scholarly term used to describe an ideology that holds that the U.S. was founded as and should be governed as an explicitly Christian nation has been reclaimed as an identity. In a matter of months, Christian nationalists transformed from being a taboo to a cultural signifier. So this is a very rapid movement that we are looking at here. Here's another guy, wrote a book called The Case for Christian Nationalism. And in The Case for Christian Nationalism, Stephen Wolfe offers a tour de force argument for the good of Christian nationalism, taken from scripture and Christian thinkers, ancient, medieval, and modern. Christian nationalism is not only the necessary alternative to secularism, it is the form of government we must pursue if we want to love our neighbors and our country. That's the argument he makes in this book. And then he quotes a Frenchman from a couple hundred years ago that lived during the French Revolution. And here's the quote. God played a part in history through the medium of kings, but his representative in history has been killed, for there is no longer a king. Therefore, there is nothing but a semblance of God relegated to the heaven of principles. The revolutionaries may well refer to the gospel, but in fact, they dealt a terrible blow to Christianity, from which it has not yet recovered. The argument that he's making here, and again, this was first stated by a Frenchman back in the French Revolution. He said, when the revolution killed the king, they killed the representative of God on earth. You know, the Bible says that the Holy Spirit is Christ's representative here on earth. But in this way of thinking, in this mindset, there is another representative that deserves to have control of our conscience. Again, the Bible says that the Holy Spirit directs our conscience by writing the principles of God's law in our minds and our hearts. But here's an alternative that is being offered out there and even pushed, trying to push this nation in a particular direction. What will be the result, what will the image of the beast result in? Revelation 13 ends with a warning about the coming mark of the beast, which we will study next time we're together on Tuesday night. But Revelation 13, verse 16 says, and he

0: causeth all, both small and great, rich and poor, free and bond, to receive a mark in their right hand or in their foreheads, that no man might buy or sell, save he that had the mark, or the name of the beast, or the number of his name." So that's what the Bible says. And as we look back through history, the last 200, 250 years, we can see that these prophecies are strikingly accurate, right? And that means that the prophecies we just read in those last two verses about the mark of the beast, they must be accurate as well. And we will take a very careful and close look at those verses that talk about the mark of the beast, because you need to understand from the Bible what the mark of the beast is all about. There's lots of ideas out there. People are scared of all sorts of things. And we'll see very, very clearly from the Bible what the mark of the beast is and also what it is not. So you don't have to be scared of barcodes or whatever it is. Okay, the Bible shows us very clearly what the issues are.
1: It says, Israel in the Old Testament operated as a theocracy. Wouldn't it be within God's will for a Christian theocracy to exist today?
0: Now, I'll admit, I threw that question in because I wanted to cover this. This is the argument that's being made, is that this nation should either become again or maybe for the first time, as some see it. Anyways, the argument is that this nation should be a Christian theocracy, right? Church and state should be united. So I want to address this. Take your Bible, please. We're just going to look at a few Bible verses very quickly. And I think that you will see very clearly from the Bible that even though Israel in the Old Testament, God did operate it as a theocracy where he was in control and his representatives like Moses or the priests later on ran the country and the church, so to speak, through God's command, that is not a model that God has for any nation on earth today. So let's turn first to 1 Chronicles chapter 29. 1 Chronicles chapter 29. Now, a little background. God did make it clear as he pulled Israel out of Egypt that he would be in charge and that their priests would be the leaders of the nation. And as God communicated to the priests, then the priests would direct the people as God directed them. They eventually asked for a king, didn't they? They didn't like that arrangement. They said, "We want a king like everybody else." And the prophet Samuel was alive at that time, and he really tried to prevent them from asking for a king, but they knew what they wanted. And so they pushed the point enough, and God finally tells Samuel, "That's okay. I will give them a king." But God made it clear, even through Samuel, that the king was still to serve God. So God was still the ultimate ruler of the nation, even with the kings. So we're in 1 Chronicles chapter 29, and we are looking at Solomon, who was the third king of Israel. And it says here in 1 Chronicles 29, verse 23, "Solomon sat on the throne of the Lord as king instead of David, his father." So in God's sight, Saul, the first king, David, the second king, Solomon, the third king, God's plan was that even though there was a human king, that human king would still serve and obey God. And so it's called the throne of the Lord, even in Solomon's time. Now, zip forward hundreds of years in the future, and you come to the very last king of Judah. His name was Zedekiah. And God makes it clear to Zedekiah that if he does not rebel against Babylon, but pays the tax money and so forth to the king of Babylon, as he promised, that God would preserve the kingdom of Judah. So let's go to Ezekiel chapter 17. Ezekiel chapter 17. And we are looking at verses 12, 13, and 14. So verse 12. "Say now to the rebellious house, know you not what these things mean? Tell them, behold, the king of Babylon has come to Jerusalem, and hath taken the king thereof and the princes thereof, and led them with him to Babylon, and hath taken of the king's seed and made a covenant with him, and hath taken an oath of him that he also hath also taken the mighty of the land." So this verse is bringing out the point that Nebuchadnezzar, the king of Babylon, made a covenant with Zedekiah, the king of Judah. And he made Zedekiah promise that he wouldn't rebel against him. Verse 14 says this,

0: the kingdom, that's Judah, might be base, that it might not lift itself up. In other words, don't rebel against Babylon, but that by keeping of his covenant, it might stand. So Ezekiel says, if Zedekiah keeps his promise to Nebuchadnezzar and does not rebel against him, then God will allow the kingdom of Judah to remain, and by implication, the throne of the Lord will continue here on earth. Well, if you know the history, Zedekiah rebels. And so Nebuchadnezzar comes and he kills Zedekiah's sons and he takes Zedekiah captive, and then eventually Jerusalem is destroyed as well. And let's turn a couple pages in Ezekiel now to Ezekiel 21. Ezekiel chapter 21, verse 25. And now God is speaking to Zedekiah prophetically, and he's explaining now what is going to happen because of his rebellion. Ezekiel 21, verse 25. And thou profane, wicked prince of Israel, whose day is come, when iniquity shall have an end, thus saith the Lord God, remove the diadem and take off the crown. This shall not be the same. Exalt him that is low and abase him that is high. In other words, God's saying, I am taking my throne away from earth. And the crown and the diadem are now removed. And the theocracy that God had wanted to operate through for hundreds of years now, it's being canceled. And then God says this in verse 27, I will overturn it, and it shall be no more until he come whose right it is, and I will give it to him. So three times God says, I will overturn the kingdom, and then after it's been overturned three times, I will give it to he whose right it is. Now, we'll lay this out real quickly in a little chart. These are the empires of prophecy we've been looking at. Babylon, Nebuchadnezzar is the king. He is the one that receives the kingdom, right? He absorbs Judah. He totally conquers it. And God takes his throne away from Judah and says, it's not going to be here again for a long, long time. And then he says, I will overturn that kingdom. So the first time it overturns, Babylon falls to Medo-Persia. God says, I will overturn it again. And so Medo-Persia falls to Greece. And God says, I will overturn it a third time. And Greece falls to Rome. And as you know from prophecy now, Rome exists in some form all the way until the second coming. And then God says at the end of that verse, and then he will come whose right it is. Now take one guess. Who will sit on God's throne? It's Jesus. That's right. And Jesus made it clear in the Gospels, Matthew chapter 25, that he will sit on his throne of glory at the second coming when he comes back. So there's a quick little Bible study, but it makes it very, very clear that God's will is not to have a theocracy, and that meant not during the Middle Ages, and it means not today. That he will not have a throne here on earth. He will not combine those civil and religious powers, so to speak, until Jesus is sitting on the throne. And by the way, I'd be happy to serve under his government, right? It'd be safe.
1: Right? Amen. Okay, here's the next question. It says, how do you see a secular society becoming a power that seeks to enforce religious laws?
0: Yeah, and that's a good question, because right now we really seem to be rushing headlong the opposite direction, right? But we are starting to see, I believe, a backlash against that. And this nation is still majority Christian. If you look at all the Christians, Catholics, Protestants, evangelicals, whatever, we are still strongly Christian majority. And one way this could play out is that there will simply be a backlash. People get fed up with what's happening. And they say, that's enough. We're going to stand up and we're going to unite together. It doesn't matter if I'm Protestant or you're Catholic or you're this or that. We're all Christians. Let's unite together and let's vote together, right? And you have the majority and things can change very, very quickly. There are other ways that change can come. There's the old saying, there are no atheists in a foxhole, right? And so when crisis comes, when you're facing mega disasters, greater than any maybe that we've faced before, whether they're natural disasters or some kind of threat from another nation, who knows what, things can change very, very rapidly. And it's usually in those times of crisis that societies swing one direction or the other almost overnight.
1: Very good. This is a very similar question, but it says, shouldn't America be a Christian nation? The alternative seems to be a godless, secular.

0: their society.
1: Yeah. And as a Christian myself, I would say, yes, I want this to be a Christian nation, right? I want it to be, I want the principles of Christianity, I want the principles of the Bible to be the foundation of society. But there's a difference between saying that

0: society where my conscience is being dictated to by whoever's in control.
1: Wow, good distinction. Last one here. It says, what is the answer for America?
0: You know, Jesus began his ministry by saying, repent and believe the gospel. And I think his message to us would be the same today, wouldn't it? Individually, we need to repent. As families, we need to be converted. And as churches, we need to come back to that simple, basic gospel, Bible truth that Jesus has given to us. Our nation, in one sense, our nation is in the situation it's in today because Christianity as a whole, and I'm talking about Christian churches in general, we've done this. We've closed the Bible and we've put it on a shelf. And as a whole, Christianity has pursued other agendas and I guess I could say other gospels other than the one here. And we're seeing the fruits of that now in a society that is swinging so far away from God. And very militantly so. And that's not the only reason, but it is a reason. And so, what's the answer for America? Personally, in our families, we need to pray for our churches as well, that we come back to this book right here.

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0: This is the day the Lord hath made. We will rejoice and be glad in it. For we are the head and not the tail, the beginning and not the end, the lender, not the borrower, the healed, not the sick, the wise, not the foolish, the strong, not the weak, the heirs, not the servants. Everything we set our hand to will prosper and not fail. No weapon formed against us shall prosper. 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
3: With SRN News, I'm Jason Walker. Fatal shooting in Seattle during a food festival Sunday.

0: Three dead, four wounded.
1: Gunfire erupted around 6 p.m. local time in the waning hours of the annual three-day festival. Police say many officers provided security at the event, and some saw one of the suspects firing. A large number of police and emergency crews responded and began evacuating the area around the sprawling Seattle Center campus.
0: That is correspondent Andrew Stewart reporting. A new global wealth report shows the U.S. created more new millionaires than any other country last year. Here's Ken Lorman.
2: According to the UBS Global Wealth Report 2026, the U.S. added more than 441,000 new millionaires in 2025, nearly half of all newly created millionaires worldwide. United Kingdom was a distant second with 43,000, followed by France. The report highlights continued growth in American wealth creation despite ongoing economic challenges. Ken Lorman reporting.
0: Fires continue burning in several states. One firefighter has died. Russian-Ukraine conflict shows no signs of letting up.
3: Russian ballistic missiles struck Kyiv early Sunday, igniting fires and wounding at least three civilians. Later attacks in other parts of Ukraine reportedly killed at least two people. These strikes follow Ukraine's successful drone attacks, which have stalled Russian advances and increased pressure on Russian President Vladimir Putin. In Russia-occupied eastern Ukraine, a Ukrainian drone strike reportedly killed four civilians in Horlivka. Russia claimed to have downed 133 Ukrainian drones overnight. John Scott reporting.
0: And this is SRN News.
4: There's a common question that people ask themselves, and they ask each other when a tragedy occurs. Why do bad things happen to good people? Another variation is, why does God let suffering occur? Are we being punished? Well, it's understandable. We need to find a reason behind suffering and sadness. We need reassurance. We need to know beyond a shadow of a doubt that God is real and hasn't forgotten about us. A great verse to memorize and bring to mind when this doubtful feeling overcomes us is in Romans chapter 8, verse 28. And we know that in all things, God works for the good of those who love Him, who have been called according to His purpose. 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
0: Discovery in the Holy Land.
5: Archaeologists have unearthed large wooden beams partially burned, which appear to be from the first temple in Jerusalem. It was destroyed by the Babylonians in 586 BC. Efrat Bocher of the Israel Antiquities Authority tells the Jerusalem Post, quote, "The beams seem to have served as the roof of an inner courtyard in a building from the first temple period. Experts say the growth rings that can be seen on the beams help them to put a date on them." Michael Harrington reporting.
0: Well, the Women's Tennis Association introducing a mandatory gene testing for all players. That is a requirement to compete at the 2028 Los Angeles Olympics. WTA has updated its women's eligibility policy to include gender screening based on biological sex to, quote, preserve the integrity of women's professional tennis and maintain fair competition. This is SRN News. What can we expect in the trading in the coming days on Wall Street?
6: I'm Seth Sutel, and this is the week ahead on Wall Street. Markets will be hearing from the Federal Reserve this week. The question is, how long can the Fed wait before raising interest rates? The Fed is holding just its second policy meeting under Chair Kevin Warsh, who has promised to be tough on inflation. In order to fulfill that promise, the Fed could come under pressure to raise interest rates sometime soon, perhaps as early as its September meeting. The Fed left rates unchanged at its last meeting in June, and is expected to do the same when its next meeting ends on Wednesday. The last time the Fed raised rates was back in 2023. Higher rates mean higher borrowing costs across the board for households and businesses. While higher rates help keep inflation under control, they do so by acting as a brake on the economy.
0: More details, srnnews.com.
7: First John chapter 1, verses 5 and 6 remind us you can't have it both ways. This is the message He has given to us to announce to you. God is light, and there is no darkness in him at all. So we are lying if we say we have fellowship with God, but go on living in spiritual darkness. We are not living in the truth. 1 John chapter 1, verses 5 and 6.
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9: This is Max Licato. Some time ago, I made a special visit to the American Colony Hotel in Jerusalem. I wanted to see the handwritten lyrics that hang on the wall, framed and visible for all to see. Horatio Spafford wrote them, never imagining that they would become the words to one of the world's best-loved hymns. On December 2nd, 1873, he received a telegram from his wife that began, "Saved alone, what shall I do?" The ship she was on had collided with another ship and had sunk. Their four daughters drowned and Anna survived. While sailing on the ship to bring her home, Spafford wrote the lyrics to a song that would become an anthem to the providence of God. "Whatever my lot, thou hast taught me to say, it is well with my soul." This is Max Licato.

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1: 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In Matthew 6, Jesus says, "Do not be anxious about your life." 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

0: 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Our world is facing a global mental health crisis. Over 200 million people across this planet suffer from internet and social media addiction. More than half of all students have said social media made them feel less confident about themselves. Teens who spend 5 hours or more a day on their devices are 70% more likely to have a risk factor for suicide. Over 90% of parents think social media is having a negative impact on their children's mental health. In fact, the Surgeon General suggests adding a warning label that states, social media can be toxic to the mental health of young people. 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
1: Hi, I'm Marty Michaels, and welcome to Heartbeat. Sometime in 2010, the flash mobs hit the streets of America. Large groups of people would suddenly burst into song and dance. Passersby were astonished and delighted. One witnessed the scene as joy rising. Imagine the flash mob activity that will take place the day that Christ gathers his believers together for eternity. We won't be able to stop ourselves from bursting into raucous worship. Will you be there for the celebration? Heartbeat is brought to you by the Salvation Army.

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1: 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I call as my heart grows faint. 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For you have heard my vows, O God. You have given me the heritage of those who fear your name. Then will I ever sing praise to your name and fulfill my vows day after day. From Psalm 61, listen to the Bible. 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
3: Well, that's all right news. I'm Rich Thomason in Washington. A shooting last evening in the Pacific Northwest has left three people dead, four others injured, a two-year-old boy among those wounded.
4: Gunfire broke out during a food festival at an events complex near the Space Needle in Seattle, Washington. That's what a fire department spokesperson says. Police are investigating the incident. Washington State Governor Bob Ferguson says his prayers are with the families of the victims and the first responders.
3: Correspondent Andrew Stewart says one suspect is in custody. Police are hunting for a second. Investigators believe the two were shooting at each other, and they say there's no ongoing threat to the public. The on-again, off-again exchange of fire between the U.S. and Iran is off again, both sides taking a pause amid efforts to restart talks on an interim ceasefire.

0: Fair deal.
1: It's a familiar feeling for oil traders as they start another week navigating the economic uncertainty created by this conflict. This time, crude oil prices have fallen on the hope that this military pause might lead to a return to a more permanent ceasefire and therefore a rebound in tanker movement through the Strait of Hormuz. But precedent suggests that this may be temporary. All of the key issues, including Iran's control over the strait, its missile and nuclear programs, they remain unresolved, which means no respite when it comes to higher costs for millions worldwide.
0: The BBC's Nick Marsh. Yet another summer heat wave, the so-called heat dome, is settling in across parts of the Midwest and the South, putting at least 40 million Americans under extreme heat warnings. Searing heat and smothering humidity driving feels-like temperatures well above 100 degrees. The Dow futures are up 521 points. NASDAQ futures ahead 446. This is SRN News. The White House.
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3: The Trump administration is cheering Sophie Cunningham for her opposition to men being allowed to play sports against women. The guard for the Indiana Fever is taking a lot of criticism from LGBT groups for her support of bans on males joining female teams. In an interview with ESPN, Cunningham says, quote, "I want to protect young girls in the locker room and young girls in sport who shouldn't have to go against biological men." Michael Harrington reporting.
0: The political calculus on abortion is changing in the wake of Roe v. Wade's repeal. Researchers at Hartwick College conclude that one of the most striking changes concerns who cares most about abortion. For decades, the issue was a higher priority for Republicans than those identifying as pro-life. That dynamic has flipped, with Democrats and Americans who support abortion now more likely than Republicans to say the procedure is a top political issue shaping their vote. This is SRN News. Want to join the Millionaires Club? New Global Wealth Report says the United States is the place to be, creating more millionaires last year than any other country.
4: According to the UBS Global Wealth Report 2026, the U.S. added more than 441,000 new millionaires in 2025, nearly half of all newly created millionaires worldwide. The United Kingdom was a distant second with 43,000, followed by France. The report highlights continued growth in American wealth creation despite ongoing economic challenges. Kim Lorman reporting.
0: Shares of Chinese memory chip maker CXMT have soared. The company began trading in Shanghai in mainland China's biggest IPO in recent years. CXMT, founded 10 years ago, raised at least $8.6 billion with that initial public offering. More details at srnnews.com.
5: 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So we are lying if we say we have fellowship with God, but go on living in spiritual darkness. We are not living in the truth. 1 John chapter 1, verses 5 and 6.
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Jesus continues with his teaching now as we read more from the Bible, picking up with Mark 4:24. And he was saying to them, "Take care what you listen to. By your standard of measure, it will be measured to you, and more will be given you besides. For whoever has, to him more shall be given, and whoever does not have, even what he has shall be taken away from him." And he was saying, "The kingdom of God is like a man who casts seed upon the soil, and he goes to bed at night and gets up by day, and the seed sprouts and grows. How? He himself does not know. The soil produces crops by itself, first the blade, then the head, then the mature grain in the head. But when the crop permits, he immediately puts in the sickle, because the harvest has come."

And he said, How shall we picture the kingdom of God? Or by what parable shall we present it? It is like a mustard seed, which, when sown upon the soil, though it is smaller than all the seeds that are upon the soil, yet when it is sown, it grows up and becomes larger than all the garden plants and forms large branches, so that the birds of the air can nest under its shade. With many such parables, he was speaking the word to them, so far as they were able to hear it, and he did not speak to them without a parable, but he was explaining everything privately to his own disciples.

Mark 4:35. On that day, when evening came, he said to them, "Let us go over to the other side." Leaving the crowd, they took him along with them in the boat, just as he was, and other boats were with him. And there arose a fierce gale of wind, and the waves were breaking over the boat so much that the boat was already filling up. Jesus himself was in the stern, asleep on the cushion, and they woke him and said to him, "Teacher, do you not care that we are perishing?" And he got up and rebuked the wind and said to the sea, "Hush, be still." And the wind died down, and it became perfectly calm. And he said to them, "Why are you afraid? How is it that you have no faith?" They became very much afraid and said to one another, "Who then is this that even the wind and the sea obey him?" This is The Word, reading from the Bible without comment. And I'm your scripture reader, Nicholas Hope. Today, as usual, I've been reading from the New American Standard Bible Update. Be listening next time for more from The Word.

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2: This is by the way. There was a story in the news some time back about a woman who was talked out of jumping off a bridge by two strangers who kept saying to her, "You are worth so much more than this." Those words came to be so significant to her that she is known to go around posting notes of encouragement in hopes of helping others remember that they too are worth a lot. We may never be in a position to help save a person's life, but who knows what a kind word or smile or word of encouragement could mean for someone who is lost, alone, disheartened, or even questioning the value of life. Our Lord would have us know we can make a difference in the lives of others. You, after all, are worth so much. This is By the Way.
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1: Hi, welcome to Jesus Wins, a daily devotional by Elizabeth Talbot. This whole month of July, we will be exploring the topic, Affirming His Grace. July 27, His Foresight. Jesus said to him, Peter, truly I say to you that this very night, before a rooster crows twice, you yourself will deny me three times. Mark 14, verse 30. I confess that I am embarrassed about what I am about to tell you, but it was an important lesson for me, so here we go. After finishing a master's degree in organizational behavior, I enrolled in a master's degree in biblical studies. I had done well in my first graduate degree, and I got a little self-confident. I thought that my second graduate degree would be a breeze, especially because I was born in a pastor's home and had studied the Bible since childhood. What are they really going to teach me? I thought. Oh boy, was I in for a surprise. God humbled me big time. I felt like I was back in kindergarten. I realized that I knew so little. Unhealthy self-confidence results in a dark pit. The disciple Peter always knew better than everyone else. And when Jesus told his disciples that all of them would abandon him, Peter protested. Jesus added a revelation of hope. But after I have been raised, I will go ahead of you to Galilee. Mark 14, verse 28. Yet Peter missed this completely, that Jesus would imply that he, Simon Peter, would abandon him. Well, that was offensive. Maybe some of your weaker disciples might leave you, but not me. I am Peter. Even though all may fall away, yet I will not. Mark 14, verse 29. But Jesus knew what would happen. He knew about Peter's weaknesses more than Peter himself. So Jesus made it a bit more specific, using the second person singular, explaining unequivocally that Peter would fail. This very night, before a rooster crows twice, you yourself will deny me three times. Mark 14, verse 30. Peter kept insisting that he wouldn't, but Jesus knows us intimately. He even has a foreknowledge of our failures. Yet he always offers us his grace and hope, which sometimes we miss because we are feeling strong. The story of Peter's downward spiral is picked up again in Mark 14, verse 66, and it will only take 7 verses to describe one of the most complete failures of a follower of Jesus. If you find yourself at the bottom of a dark pit that you never imagined, remember that Jesus already knew about it and has provided a way out for you through his sacrifice.
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A reading from the prophet Isaiah. In the year that King Uzziah died, I saw the Lord sitting on a throne, high and lofty, and the hem of his robe filled the temple. Seraphs were in attendance above him. And one called to another and said, "Holy, holy, holy is the Lord of hosts. The whole earth is full of God's glory." 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Then I heard the voice of the Lord saying, "Whom shall I send, and who will go for us?" 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
5: With SRN News, I'm Rich Thomason in Washington. Seattle police say the gunman who opened fire last evening at a popular food festival near the iconic Space Needle were shooting at each other. Police Chief Tyrone Davis says call of shots fired came in around 6 p.m.
6: Officers responded and addressed one of the shooters. That person gave up and was taken into custody. There was another person that we believe that was also involved that fled the scene. And officers began an active search for that person.
5: And that search goes on. The shooting left three people dead, a two-year-old boy among four others injured. The suspect in the deadly Berlin Pride attack that killed one person, injured 29, was shot dead by German police during a confrontation in a Berlin suburb. Authorities identified the gunman as Abdul Balut, German citizen with Lebanese roots. Prosecutors say that he had previously tried to hook up with ISIS. America will soon observe the 25th anniversary of the 9/11 terrorist attacks. And some of those who lost loved ones on that terrible day do not want New York City's mayor to attend Ground Zero ceremonies in New York.
7: It's an emotional time for the families of the innocent people killed by radical Islamic terrorists on September 11th of 2001. Some are very busy gathering signatures for a petition as they do not want New York City Mayor Zoran Mamdani to attend the annual ceremony where the names of all the victims are read out loud at Ground Zero. They're concerned about the mayor's associations with people who have minimized what happened and have even suggested

0: America deserved the attacks. The group posting specific examples on the website change.org.
1: Correspondent Laura Winter says so far that petition carries more than 10,000 signatures. On Wall Street, the Dow futures up 530 points. NASDAQ futures ahead 453. This is SRN News. The state...
2: Before potatoes get to a table, they have to go through a process where they dry and cure in an inside storage area for several months. During this curing time, these potatoes are just sitting there, not being planted, not growing, not being cleaned. The environment has to be kept just right or the potatoes will rot. But this curing time is part of the process to bring them to their ultimate purpose, your table. Followers of Jesus can go through different stages in their lives. They can come to know Him. They go through a growth phase. Their lives are a series of experiences, some better than others. But also, there can be times in life when we seem to have no purpose, no growth, just a lifeless, boring existence like God is not working. It's like a potato curing time, and it may be part of the process to bring us to what God is really going to use us for. We may not understand it, but He does. This is Rod Bieber with Seed Time and Harvest.
1: State Department promotes life.
3: One of the first tasks Secretary Marco Rubio says has been assigned to him by President Trump is eliminating all U.S. aid dollars going to any foreign organization or group that promotes abortion. Rubio has announced sweeping restrictions on funding for overseas abortion NGOs, which will impact up to $30 billion in aid. These new restrictions build on the work that American pro-life groups have been doing for years in Africa. Michael Harrington reporting.
1: Pastor Ezra Jin says he'll be working to help free 8 Zion Church members and other Christians detained in China. The communist government freed Jin this month, sending him to the U.S. at the request of President Trump. He was detained for operating a private church. The pastor founded Zion Church in 2007. It grew into one of the most influential independent congregations in China. 2018, authorities in Beijing shut down the church's physical sanctuary. This is SRN News. Estrangement within families caused by political differences has been a growing, troubling phenomenon in recent years. Now a closer look at what may help to fuel that divide.
4: A Wall Street Journal investigation says self-care advice is replacing reconciliation efforts, and critics argue the trend is spreading faster than the evidence, especially online. Here's what's at stake. About 25% of Americans say they're estranged from a close relative. And surveys suggest a third of estranged parents blame their adult child's therapist. While cutting contact may bring short-term relief, research links it to higher rates of chronic depression, an outcome experts call tragic, not typical. Ron Taylor reporting.
1: A federal appeals court has upheld a judge's ruling that halted President Trump's efforts to create a federal voter list and limit who can receive a mail ballot. More details at srnnews.com.
5: 1 John chapter 1, verses 5 and 6 remind us you can't have it both ways. This is the message He has given to us to announce to you. God is light, and there is no darkness in Him at all. So we are lying if we say we have fellowship with God, but go on living in spiritual darkness. We are not living in the truth. 1 John chapter 1, verses 5 and 6.
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7: This is Max McLean. Stephen was Christianity's first martyr. His speech to the Jewish leaders that led directly to his execution was meant to show that all of Jewish history as presented in the Old Testament pointed to Jesus. Listen to the first part of Stephen's speech from Acts chapter 7. Brothers, fathers, listen to me. The God of glory appeared to our father Abraham while he was still in Mesopotamia, before he lived in Haran. Leave your country and your people, God said, and go to the land I will show you. So he left the land of the Chaldeans and settled in Haran. After the death of his father, God sent him to this land where you are now living. He gave him no inheritance here, not even a foot of ground. But God promised him that he and his descendants after him would possess the land, even though at that time Abraham had no child. God spoke to him in this way: Your descendants will be strangers in a country not their own, and they will be enslaved and mistreated 400 years. But I will punish the nation they serve as slaves, God said, and afterward they will come out of that country and worship me in this place. Then he gave Abraham the covenant of circumcision, and Abraham became the father of Isaac and circumcised him 8 days after his birth. Later, Isaac became the father of Jacob, and Jacob became the father of the 12 patriarchs. Because the patriarchs were jealous of Joseph, they sold him as a slave into Egypt. But God was with him and rescued him from all his troubles. He gave Joseph wisdom and enabled him to gain the goodwill of Pharaoh, king of Egypt. So he made him ruler over Egypt and all his palace. Then a famine struck all Egypt and Canaan, bringing great suffering, and our fathers could not find food. When Jacob heard that there was grain in Egypt, he sent our fathers on their first visit. On their second visit, Joseph told his brothers who he was, and Pharaoh learned about Joseph's family. After this, Joseph sent for his father Jacob and his whole family, 75 in all. Then Jacob went down to Egypt, where he and our fathers died. From Acts chapter 7. Listen to the Bible. It's great for the soul.
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10: Most of us eat every day, some of us too much, because yesterday's food is not enough to supply energy for today's needs. 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
11: Good morning, good morning, good morning. It is Monday, the 27th day of July in 2026. Hello, my name is L. David Harris. I am your host, and this is your daily portion, where we give you God's word every single day, and today is no exception. We are continuing in our lesson study series through the books of 1st and 2nd Corinthians, and our caption for today is Selfless Love. Selfless Love. And I'm ashamed that we even need to say selfless love, but I'll get into that in just a moment. But before we do, I'd like to welcome you to yourdailyportion.com. Please go over to that website. It is not YouTube. It is not Facebook or some social media platform. It is a web address. And when you get there, I want you to click that button. It talks about God's design for your life. And if you are still wondering, like, what has God called me to do? How do I know how I'm to serve in the community of faith and to the world? Then go ahead over there and click that one. It's the big one. It's a big one at the top that talks about God's design for your life. And also, please, will you let us know where you are in the world? And also click that contribute button, because Your Daily Portion Ministries is a listener and viewer supported ministry. Let's go ahead and pray and get underway. Father, we thank you for giving us this new Sabbath morning and the privilege that you have entrusted us to open up your word, and not just open it up, but live what we see in principle there. Please help us to do just that. Live what we see in principle there. In Jesus' name I pray. Amen and amen again. Selfless love. I don't know why we have to say that. These qualifiers are the death of us. Love is selfless. Otherwise, it's not love. If it's selfish, it's not love. That's a news flash to somebody right now. We're only 3 minutes into this program, and it's a news flash. If it's selfish, then it's not love. not in the truest sense, not in the God sense. So the most important thing, though, for me in this lesson today

is that Paul had rights and laid them down freely. There are some rights that you have that sometimes you may choose to lay down freely. Okay? And that's not a weakness. It is the love of Christ working in human life. All right, let's get into our first lesson for today from 1 Corinthians chapter 9, verses 4 and 5. 1 Corinthians chapter 9, verses 4 and 5. And the Bible reads, do we not have the right to eat and to drink? Don't we have the right? Do we not have the right to take along a believing wife, or as do the other apostles and the Lord's brothers and Cephas? It's like, what? What are you talking about, Paul? Paul, what you talking about? Well, the authority, the power. Paul uses the word exousia, this power, this authority, repeatedly in 1 Corinthians chapter 9. He does it repeatedly. And he's establishing that he had legitimate rights. And then to show that love gave him the freedom to set those rights aside. Okay, what are we going to learn from this for ourselves? Okay, so Paul, in his self-denial, it wasn't the result of having nothing to give up. There are times that people say that they're sacrificing for Christ. And you're like, well, what are you sacrificing? I'm sacrificing smoking weed. That's not a sacrifice. Brother, that's sister, that's not a sacrifice. That's going to kill you anyway. I'm going to sacrifice carousing. Well, that's not a sacrifice. It may feel like a sacrifice, but the carousing is going to destroy your life. So that's not a sacrifice. What we're talking about is stuff that we have the right to and that will, you know, may even add value to us. He gave that up. He gave up real income. He gave up real privileges. He did it freely for the sake of the gospel and the people that he served. And so when we look at that principle, we don't have to get into the theology of what he was actually talking about there, but let's look at the spiritual principle. Identify one right or privilege. One right or privilege today that love may be asking you to lay down for the benefit of someone else, and ask God for the grace to release it willingly. There are times that you can be more comfortable if you will do X, but your spouse needs you to do Y. Oh, I think we're getting somewhere here. There are times that it would be more convenient for you to do X, but your having three children requires you to do Y. And you choose Y because of love. You've given up your rights. You've given up your right to sleep at night beginning at 9 p.m. because your baby needs to be fed at 11. I'm talking about a bottle-fed or breastfed baby. At 11 p.m., you have to wake him or her up, give them that one last feeding. You fed that baby at 7. Now it's time to feed again, and you give up your right to rest. Do you see where we're going here? And so I want you to identify one of those things and ask God for the grace for you to release it willingly. Our second lesson comes in from verse 12 of 1 Corinthians chapter 9, where the Bible reads, "Nevertheless, we have not used this power or this right. Instead, we endure everything so that we may not be an obstacle to the gospel of Jesus Christ." He is saying that I don't want to be a hindrance, a cutting into an obstacle. That's what the Greek term in this text, enkope, it means an obstacle. It means cutting into a hindrance. Paul's primary concern was not to have his own comfort or his own rights. It was to unobstructed advance of the gospel. If his comfort was in the way of the gospel, he said, I will choose discomfort. If his rights are in the way of the gospel, then he's choosing to relinquish his rights. He refused to allow anything to that he deserved to become a barrier to what Christ was doing. Somebody wronged you?
and they legit

0: legitimately did wrong you. They stole from you and they lied about it. And you did miss a payment on your mortgage because of what they stole from you. They did physically harm you. And you have the right to fill in the blank. I'm not getting into that detail because you'll get distracted by whatever I say next. But you are relinquishing your right in the moment in order for the gospel to go forward, whatever that means. And so God is saying that we can come to him. So ask him today whether anything you are holding on to, we're not talking about bad things now. Again, we're not talking about smoking weed, not holding on to that. We're not talking about drinking rum, holding on to that, carousing and partying. We're not talking about that. We're talking about the stuff that is likely very good for you. Likely it is your right to be able to experience. If there is anything, a right or a preference or a habit, if it is becoming a hindrance to the gospel or someone else's life, ask God if that's the case. And if it is, then ask him to help you to just relinquish the right, brothers and sisters, to relinquish the rights in that case. Let me read a quote to you this morning from the book Testimonies for the Church, volume four, page 374. Where it reads, self-denial and self-sacrifice characterized the life of our Lord. Those who are doing the work of Christ will follow his example. They will go forth to seek and to save the lost, making any sacrifice if only they can win the soul to Christ. Y'all make it a great day. Selfless love, y'all. Peace.
1: 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This has been your Daily Portion with L. David Harris. 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
3: He was a young man with everything ahead of him, but after being tricked into embarrassing himself online, he felt he couldn't go on. And a family tragically lost a son on July 27, 2022. A Nigerian man was extradited to the US to face prosecution. There's a lot here. Don't trust people online, for one. But if you mess up, you can go on. The son comes up tomorrow. If his dad could have, he'd have told the boy, "It's okay, son. Everyone makes mistakes. This will pass. Life will go on." David, Solomon, Manasseh, Paul, Zacchaeus, Mary Magdalene, Rahab, Peter, they all messed up big, but God forgave them all and will see them all in heaven. Jeremiah 31:34, God says, "I will forgive their iniquity and I will remember their sin no more." You got to remember that today. Whatever you've done, God loves you and will forgive you.

for 40 years since the rebellion at Kadesh Barnea, when they rejected the opportunity to go into Israel and doubted God's power, the children of Israel have been wandering in the wilderness. Now with the 40 years almost up, they once again made an approach, but they had to make a detour. The Edomites, who were relatives of theirs, being descendants of Esau, Jacob's brother, refused to let them pass through their land, so they had to go around Edom. God instructed that they shouldn't bother the Edomites for refusing their request, but leave them alone because their ancestors were brothers. As they walked through the wilderness, Mount Hor towered above them. Its summit was to be the place of Aaron's death and burial, and Moses was instructed to take Aaron and Eleazar up to the top and to take the priestly garments off Aaron and give them to Eleazar. These two aged men, as they walked up the mountain, were both now at least 120 years old. They had experienced the deepest trials and had the greatest honors that had ever fallen to the lot of men. They both had great natural ability, but it had been developed and exalted by communion with God. Mount Hor is located in Petra today in Jordan. Reaching the top of Mount Hor right here, they would have looked out into the plains behind me and seen the camp of Israel spread as far as the eyes can see. This people, the ones for whom they had sacrificed so much and dedicated most of their life. At the age of 83, Aaron had agreed to help his brother Moses in his mission, and now his work for Israel was done. He had held up Moses' arms when they had fought the Amalekites. He had been the high priest. He had stayed faithful without murmur when his own sons were killed for disregarding God's express command. But his life was marred with one moment. Aaron is remembered for the grievous sin at Sinai when he yielded to the demands of the people, and also when he united with Miriam in envy and murmuring against his brother Moses. And along with Moses for the sin at Kadesh when they both angrily struck the rock instead of speaking to it. It was due to the exalted nature that both held that made their sin of such great magnitude. It was with deep sorrow that Moses took the priestly garments from Aaron and put them on his son Eleazar. Aaron was not to offer the first sacrifice in the promised land. That privilege would fall to his son instead. The biblical record says, there Aaron died and there he was buried, Deuteronomy 10, verse 6. This monument behind me, built in relatively recent time, is built to commemorate what is believed to be the spot of his death. One of the most illustrious men who has ever lived had only his son and his brother at his funeral, in stark contrast to some of the lavish and ostentatious funerals we see today for people of high position. As Moses and Eleazar came down the mountain on their own, the people sorrowed for Aaron, yet none would feel the loss so much as Moses, for he now knew that his own end was near. Aaron has a special place in Israelite history, for he was the first high priest. He was a faithful leader of Israel, standing side by side with his brother and communing with God daily. God has a special place for Aaron, but his life illustrates that there are consequences for our actions. Aaron was forgiven by the mercy and grace of God for his sin at Kadesh, but forgiveness does not always remove consequences. May we humbly accept God's plan for our lives and be patient when we continue to bear consequences for sins that we have been forgiven of.

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1: Our actions reveal our true beliefs. Hi, I'm Chuck Bentley with My Money Life from Crown. George MacDonald once wrote, "Faith in its simplest, truest, mightiest form is to do His will." Now that's a powerful statement because it reminds us that faith is more than belief, it's obedience. MacDonald saw faith and obedience as two sides of the same coin. They're inseparable. James, the brother of Christ, wrote that faith without works is dead. Genuine faith always moves us to action. It changes how we live, how we treat others, and even how we handle our money. Biblical stewardship is an expression of faith. Our financial decisions reveal whether we really trust God. When we give generously, we believe the Lord will provide. When we save wisely, we're exercising diligence and planning. When we avoid debt or choose contentment over impulse spending, we're obeying God's principles instead of giving in to worldly pressure. Faith isn't proven when we agree with God's word. It's proven when we act on it. Jesus said in John 14:15, "If you love me, keep my commands." Obedience is our response to God's love. The same is true in stewardship. We don't manage God's resources faithfully because we have to. We do it because we trust Him. We believe His ways are better than our own. So perhaps the question is not, do I have faith? The better question is, am I acting on what I say I believe? Because faith in its simplest, strongest form is still what MacDonald said it was, doing the will of God. Now, come join us in Knoxville, Tennessee, September the 10th through the 12th. We're celebrating Crown's 50th anniversary. 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
8: Welcome to Johnny Erickson Tada Sharing Hope. Have you ever been in a tight spot where there's no room to turn? Well, at Johnny and Friends, we understand what it means to be in that tight spot, that narrow place, that difficult situation where there's just no room to turn.
9: And you have been there too. Like, even though you are the peacemaker in your family, conflicts just seem to get worse. Or try as you may, your paycheck doesn't seem to cover your rent, utilities, and groceries. Another tight, narrow place? How about struggling with chronic pain? But all the side effects from more medication only makes it harder. So what do you do when you are in that narrow place where there seems to be no options, no solutions, no way out? Well, I've wondered that myself many times, what with balancing paralysis, breathing problems, pain issues, finding enough helpers, so much more. And believe me, when I get in those tight spots, I can literally feel panic rising, like, oh my goodness, how is this going to work? What if things don't pan out? How will I manage without people to help me this weekend? What if this pain doesn't go away by tomorrow? And if you're resonating with any of this, then you need to listen to this telling passage from Numbers chapter 22, verse 26, to set the scene. Balaam, remember him, Balaam? He's saddled his donkey and has gone off to curse God's people. But as he heads down the road with a hedge on one side and a wall on the other, his path becomes more narrow and he finds himself in a tight spot. And what does Numbers chapter 22 say? It says this, "The angel of the Lord moved on ahead and stood in a narrow place where there was no room to turn, either to the right or to the left." Wow. Now, okay, laying aside for the moment Balaam's evil scheme, this verse really speaks to us. And it should speak to you, really, because God understands the tight, narrow places. He has, in fact, been in that tight spot himself. And this should not only give you confidence, but hope. Because maybe today you are in that narrow place. It's hard. It's a hard place that God literally has led you into. A difficult place in life full of impossibilities, as though your path has narrowed to a wall on one side and a hedge closing in on the other. And if you were honest, it feels panicky, doesn't it? Because it is a heartbreaking, challenging place with no room to turn to the right or to the left, and you feel so alone. But according to Numbers chapter 22, you are not alone. It's not a place where there is only room for the painful problem. Because read that verse again, the angel of the Lord, that is the very presence of God himself, stands in that narrow place. And as the saying goes, if God has brought you to it, he's going to bring you through it. How can that be? Because with God, all things are possible, especially in impossible situations. Believe me, I've experienced it time and again. God coming through, God redeeming, God answering, God leading me up and out of it all.
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0: I'm Mary Lohman of The Christian Working Woman, and years ago, someone sent me this story, which illustrates a wonderful truth. Let me tell it for you. On a hot summer day in Florida, a little boy decided to go for a swim in the old swimming hole behind his house. He flew into the water, not realizing that as he swam toward the middle of the lake, an alligator was swimming toward the shore. His father saw what was happening, and he ran toward the water, yelling to his son. The little boy made a U-turn to swim to his father, but it was too late. From the dock, the father grabbed his little boy by the arms just as the alligator snatched his legs. That began an incredible tug of war between the two. The alligator was much stronger than the father, but the father would not let go. A farmer happened to drive by, heard the screams, raced from his truck, took aim, and shot the alligator. Remarkably, the little boy survived. His legs were extremely scarred, and on his arms were deep scratches where his father's fingernails dug into his flesh in his effort to hang on to the son he loved. The newspaper reporter who interviewed the boy asked if he would show him his scars. So the boy lifted his pant legs, and then with obvious pride he said, "But look at my arms. I have great scars on my arms, too, because my dad wouldn't let go." Maybe you can identify a little with that little boy. You have scars too. Not from an alligator, but the scars of a painful past. Some are unsightly and have caused you deep pain or regret. But some wounds are because God has refused to let go. In the midst of your struggle, He's been there holding on to you. Think of Joseph. His brothers sold him into slavery in Egypt. Joseph didn't deserve to be so terribly mistreated, but there he was, a slave and a prisoner in Egypt. But God never let go of Joseph because Joseph never forsook his faith in Jehovah God, and he was used by God to deliver many people, including his own family, from starvation. I wonder how many times, as he said in that prison, he just wanted to give up. It looked hopeless, but God did not let go. If you're in what looks like a hopeless situation right now, remember that God is not going to let go of you if you are His child by faith in Jesus Christ. God will not let go. Christian women around the world are answering the call to carry their faith into the workplace, and you can be a part of equipping them. Your gift to the Christian Working Woman provides the resources to help these women. So we invite you to give today at ChristianWorkingWoman.org.
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3: With SRN News, I'm Rich Thomason in Washington. It happened last evening at a popular food festival in the shadow of Seattle's iconic Space Needle.
4: Gunfire erupted around 6 p.m. local time in the waning hours of the annual three-day festival. Police say many officers provided security at the event, and some saw one of the suspects firing. A large number of police and emergency crews responded and began evacuating the area around the sprawling Seattle Center campus.
3: Correspondent Andrew Stewart says three people were killed, four others were injured, one suspect in custody. The hunt goes on for the other. Police say the two were targeting each other, and they say there's no ongoing threat to the public. Global oil prices have eased now that the U.S. and Iran have paused their attacks on each other. The hope is that more talks can revive the U.S.-Iran ceasefire. Along with his domestic agenda, President Trump will deal with some critical foreign policy matters this week.
5: While President Trump continues to weigh his options on Iran, he will also focus today on domestic issues as he heads to Michigan to talk about the economy at a General Motors facility and no doubt weigh in on candidates running in Michigan's primary on August 4th. The president is expected to meet with Ukrainian President Zelensky at the White House. He will be in town for the funeral of Lindsey Graham on Tuesday at Washington National Cathedral. On Friday, the president is expected to hold another cabinet meeting, this one at Camp David. Laura Winters reporting.
3: Also due at the White House this week, Israel's Prime Minister Benjamin Netanyahu. Traffic set to start flowing today over a new crossing spanning the Detroit River. The Gordie Howe International Bridge will serve as a critical route for trade, jobs, and tourism between Canada and the U.S. Dow futures up 570 points, and this is SRN News.
1: 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Have a great day.
3: A Trump administration nominee talks abortion.
6: Dr. Erica Schwartz is the president's selection to head the Centers for Disease Control. And during confirmation hearings this month, she said it's important for the agency to get accurate and exhaustive data on abortion. Asked by Missouri Republican Senator Josh Hawley about CDC data shortfalls, Dr. Schwartz said, quote, "Senator, you have my commitment. Abortion

0: Surveillance is an absolutely critical component of what the agency is currently doing. Michael Harrington reporting.
1: Church groups in Cuba have started distributing hundreds of boxes of humanitarian aid from the U.S. in two towns near the capital. The aid's being handed out in this way because the Trump administration does not trust the communist government to do the job. Church officials say the food and hygiene kits will be distributed to the most vulnerable Cuban families first. The boxes contain enough food to meet a family's needs for 10 days. This is SRN News. U.S. Appeals Court upholds an injunction blocking President Trump's order to create a federal voter list.
2: The first U.S. Circuit Court of Appeals rejects the Trump administration's effort to overturn an injunction blocking the mail-in voting restrictions in 23 U.S. states that sued ahead of November's midterm elections. The ruling came Saturday. President Trump's March executive order directed the Postal Service to only deliver mail ballots to people on a government-created list of eligible voters. In June, a federal judge ruled that the states and Congress, not the president, had the authority to set election rules. I'm Julie Walker.
1: Shares of Chinese memory chip maker CXMT have soared. The company began trading in Shanghai in mainland China's biggest IPO in recent years. CXMT raised at least $8.6 billion. More details, srnnews.com.
3: First John chapter 1, verses 5 and 6 remind us you can't have it both ways. This is the message he has given to us to announce to you. God is light, and there is no darkness in him at all. So we are lying if we say we have fellowship with God, but go on living in spiritual darkness. We are not living in the truth. 1 John chapter 1, verses 5 and 6.
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5: It was a big deal when the Defense Department approved women being in combat roles. And however you feel about that, I'll tell you this, women being in combat might be new for the military, but listen, they're not new at fighting a good fight. I'm Ron Hutchcraft, and I want to have a word with you today about women fighting for what they love. Now, I've been there when my wife would bring a new life into the world, and believe me, she was a warrior. I've been close by when our daughter and daughters-in-law birthed our grandchildren, a battle they fought and won big time. I've joked that if men had to have the babies, the human race might be extinct in a generation. Now, I know women who refuse to cave into the everybody's-doing-it pressure to give up one of their greatest treasures, their virginity. They insist against the tide that they will keep sex special for the man they will commit their life to. In many cases, that can be a lonely stand, one that merits a moral medal of honor. Some will call them weird. I say they're rare. And like collectibles, the less there are of them, the more valuable they become. Now, there are the women warriors who fight for their marriage when others would have given up. They believe, as God does, that marriage is for life, while their world bombards them with the notion that marriage is until it gets hard. I just checked my Bible. It still says they are no longer two, but one. Therefore, what God has joined together, let man not separate. So no matter what the latest opinion poll says, it's nice to know you got God on your side. Can raising a whole and healthy child in this culture be considered anything less than a battle? Today, our kids are navigating a spiritual minefield, and it's littered with moral IEDs that can blow up a life. But between many a child and those destructors stands a mom who's fighting for them, countering the lies of a deceived and deceiving culture with winsome truth about what's really right and what really matters, lovingly listening as a son or daughter grapples with the inconsistency between the lies they hear at school and the truth they hear at home. This woman winsomely sows and models day and night God's ways from the Bible, because it's a lamp to my feet and a light for my path, the Bible says. The child who makes God's ways their way can say with the psalmist, I run in the path of your commands. Oh, wait, you mean all bound by rules, huh? No, hardly. It goes on to say, for you have set my heart free.

0: And though the battle that rages for a child's life can be scary, and it is, the medal-deserving mom doesn't succumb to that paralysis of fear. She knows, as the Bible says, God did not give us a spirit of fear, but of power and love and a sound mind. She refuses to just play defense, hoping she'll raise a survivor. She plays offense, determined to raise a game changer. The ultimate woman warrior is not the one with the M16 and the body armor. She knows the ultimate weapon for winning the battle for her life. She's a woman on her knees, crying out to her all-powerful God for someone she's fighting for. Here's our word for today from the Word of God, 2 Chronicles 20:15. The battle is not yours, but God's. And I'll put a hallelujah in there. This woman knows that prayer unleashes God's power to, in the Bible's words, demolish strongholds, to destroy the devil's work, to remove a heart of stone and give you a new heart. She releases the one she loves to the Lord who loves them so much more. Yes, women have been fighting life's most decisive battles for a long time. And those who have embraced Jesus as the great love of their life fight their battles with his death-reversing resurrection power on their side. So if you know one of these women, honor her, thank her, treasure her, and pray for her. She, in the words of Scripture, fights the Lord's battles.
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Behavior reveals belief. Hi, I'm Chuck Bentley with the Crown Money Minute. George MacDonald once wrote, "Faith in its simplest, truest, mightiest form is to do His will." His statement reminds us that faith is more than belief, it's obedience. He saw faith and obedience as inseparable. 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Biblical stewardship is an expression of faith. 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Faith isn't proven when we agree with God's word. It's proven when we act on it. If you have a financial challenge, visit crown.org. That's crown.org.

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6: As she read the Gospels, Malia's heart was captured by Jesus. Now her passion was to share Jesus with her Muslim family. She decided to share him with her cousin Samia first. She prayed, "Jesus, please prepare Samia's heart." When they met, Samia told an amazing story. A total stranger had called her the day before and said, "I had a dream about you." In his dream, Samia was threatened with punishment, but a man stepped forward, offering to take her place. Samia asked the stranger, "How do you know the dream was about me?" He said, "I saw your phone number in my dream." The Lord had spectacularly prepared Samia's heart. Malia said to Samia, "This dream was from God. We do deserve His punishment for our sins, but Jesus took the punishment we deserve because God loves you." The only words Samia could find were, "I want Jesus." Join Jesus' amazing work in the Muslim world. FrontiersUSA.org.

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1: Tasting tasteless water? This is Ken Ham, whose ministry has produced the Family Friendly Answers Bible curriculum. Our tongues can sense five basic tastes: sweet, salty, sour, bitter, and savory. Well, one study suggests we can sense a sixth taste, tasteless water. The study on mice found that sour taste receptors can also taste water and help mice figure out what's water and what isn't. Well, these receptors also help tell the brain when the mouse's thirst is quenched. This study hasn't been replicated in humans yet, but it seems likely that it could be. The more we learn about God's creation, the more amazing we realize it is. Next time you grab a glass of water, thank our Creator.
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0: 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I am that student. I became a writer, and I wrote this to thank him.
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4: With SRN News, I'm Rich Thomason in Washington. Accusing New York City Mayor Zohran Mamdani of stoking fear and hate, Israeli Prime Minister Netanyahu vows he will be visiting New York soon. Mamdani has called Netanyahu a war criminal who, the mayor says, should be arrested.
5: Speaking Sunday on Fox News Channel, Netanyahu said he intends to attend the United Nations General Assembly gathering of world leaders in September. Mamdani said last week that while New York lacks legal authority to execute the arrest warrant from the International Criminal Court, he encouraged the federal government to do so. President Donald Trump has said Netanyahu won't be arrested. Netanyahu dismisses the ICC charges tied to the war in Gaza as bogus. Bernie Bennett reporting.
4: The U.S.-Iran war is on hold again. The two sides have refrained from additional attacks. There's the prospect of a resumption of talks aimed at reviving the ceasefire. The pause in the fighting has led to falling oil prices and rising stock futures on Wall Street. AAA's current national average for a gallon of regular gas, $4.11, unchanged from yesterday. In Seattle last evening,
6: we started yelling, shooter, and there was like a stampede of people just running, knocking down a lot of products from the vendors, etc.
4: Gunfire near Seattle Space Needle during a popular food festival.
7: There were a total of 7 victims that suffered gunshot wounds at the scene. And we have a total of 3 fatalities out of those 7 victims.
4: Seattle Assistant Police Chief Tyrone Davis says a suspect is in custody. The search for a second suspect goes on. He says the gunmen were shooting at each other and there is no ongoing threat to the public. President Trump planning to focus on the economy and his economic policies during today's visit to a GM plant in suburban Detroit. On Wall Street, the Dow futures 580 points higher. This is SRN News.
8: The story is told of a very successful man who invented a lot of everyday items and retired incredibly wealthy at the age of 41. He says that every time one of his inventions hit it big, he'd get letters from people saying that they had thought of the very same gadget a year or so before. The difference? The successful inventor not only thought of the item, but actually did the work to bring it to market. Often we'll think of sharing Christ with our coworkers, but we just don't take the time. Sometimes we'll want to help the poor, but we just don't get around to it. Or we have great intentions of volunteering at church, but don't take the next step of actually signing up. As James 1, verse 22 says, "Be doers of the word, not hearers only."
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4: Report on young adults and faith.
11: It comes from the Church of England, and it reports that millennials and members of Generation Z often get interested in Christianity through social media and other online content. But the study also finds that it takes a personal encounter for a young adult to take the next step and accept Christ. Church officials say this shows how important personal evangelism continues to be, even in the age of the Internet. Michael Harrington reporting.
4: Hitler's birthplace in Austria has been transformed into a police station. In an effort to destroy the building's appeal as a site of pilgrimage for those who glorify the Nazi dictator, a memorial stone is to remain in place outside the house with the inscription, "For freedom, democracy, and liberty. Never again fascism. Millions of dead remind us." The renovation of the building took several years. Cost roughly $23 million. Anti-Semitism on the rise in Germany and across Europe. This is SRN News. Government may not mind spending other people's money, but those whose money is being spent, they feel differently. They're fleeing high-tax states.

0: statistics prove it.
1: Analysis from Unleash Prosperity says Americans continue relocating across state lines, shifting both population and income. The report lists Florida and Texas as the biggest net gainers of residents, while New York and California saw the largest population losses. Researchers say migration patterns can affect state economies by moving consumer spending, workers, and tax revenue from one state to another. Ken Lorman reporting.
0: A federal appeals court has upheld the judge's ruling that halted President Trump's attempts to create a federal voter list and limit who can receive a mail-in ballot. Judges of the first U.S. Circuit Court of Appeals rejecting the administration's effort to overturn an injunction. More details, srnnews.com.
2: 1 John chapter 1, verses 5 and 6 remind us you can't have it both ways. This is the message he has given to us to announce to you. God is light, and there is no darkness in him at all. So we are lying if we say we have fellowship with God, but go on living in spiritual darkness. We are not living in the truth. 1 John chapter 1, verses 5 and 6. 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
3: What would it feel like when you're a sixth grader and you don't want to go to school because you're afraid? 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What would that feel like? Because I didn't have to experience that, you know, when I was in high school.
4: Yeah.
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4: Welcome to Family Life Today, where we want to help you pursue the relationships that matter most. 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
5: 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So let's talk teenagers.
4: Okay.
5: When we were parents of like 8 and 7 and 5 year olds, and the teen years were, you know, on the horizon, older parents who had already gone through the teen years,
4: yeah,
5: all said almost the same thing. Do you remember what it was?
4: Yes.
5: What?
4: Wait till you get to teenage years.
5: Yeah, I mean, they were like freaking us out.
4: Doom.
5: Yeah, yes. Like it was going to be horrible.
4: Yes.
5: Was it horrible?
4: Teenage years were probably my favorite span of parenting.
5: I loved it too.
4: Me too.
5: It's weird. I mean, I don't know. We loved it.
4: But
5: it was scary.
4: And I feel like today there are some things going on that we didn't have to face.
5: I don't want to raise teenagers today. I'll just say it right now.
4: I think it's scary. And I think parents are wondering, how do we do this? And we need help.
5: And we need help. And we've got help in the studio today with us. David Eaton flew all night, ended up sleeping in the studio somewhere in this building because his plane was delayed. But David, welcome to Family Life Today.
6: Thanks for having me on.
5: Yeah, are you really happy to be here?
6: I'm so awake right now. No, I'm ready. Let's go. Let's do this.
5: Yeah, well, you're sort of an expert on teenagers, not just because you wrote a book. I love your book called Engaging Your Teen's World, Understanding What Today's Youth Are Thinking, Doing, and Watching. But you really have a passion for what we're talking about today, right? Tell us why.
6: I love the rising generation. And so for all of you parents out there with teenagers, with all you grandparents with grand teenagers, or if you may have younger kids or older kids, I just want you to imagine not dreading having a teenager.

0: or if you may have younger kids or older kids, I just want you to imagine not dreading having a teenager. I just want you to sit in that moment and just say, could it be true? I just heard Dave and Ann say that they really enjoyed having a teenager. And so Axis, an organization that I co-founded, exists to be a parent's research assistant. We are there to be in your back office to help you understand what's going on in teenage land. So whether that's social media or cultural trends or screen times or mental health or sexuality, we are here to research and help you be equipped to have conversations with your kids. I started because I had three friends. I've got a picture of it. We're on a mission trip to Mexico. And it's when I stopped renting my faith to my parents and I started to own it for myself.
1: How old were you?
0: I was a freshman, a sophomore, a junior, and a senior. Went 4 years in a row for 2 weeks. I mean, like mowed yards and raked leaves. Did I rake leaves? Like we did odd jobs. You had to raise money. And then this is before 9/11. So we hopped in a 15-passenger van and we drove across the border. Like that's a normal thing that you do. And it was just an amazing trip where I saw the Holy Spirit work. And like we did like street evangelism. I feel like cautious even saying that. But we were preaching the gospel on the street corner. And I have a picture of three of my buddies like preaching the gospel on the street corner. And then they went off to college and their faith imploded. And they're no longer following Jesus to this day. And so that got my attention. The current scary stat from the Pine Tops Foundation says that over 40 million Christian teenagers in the United States will walk away from their faith by 2050. That's untenable. And when I was 23, I was just out of college and I just said, what could I do to help? What could I do to figure out a way to reach my generation? And so Axis does something we call culture translation. So if you just imagine if C.S. Lewis and MTV, if they made a baby, they would name their baby Axis. So it just means we're looking at the timeless truth of Christianity and theologians and philosophers. And then also thinking about, hey, what's going on TikTok right now? And how do I have these conversations with my kids where I don't freak out and they're non-anxious? The thing that I'm so excited about at Axis is when we started, it was just like traveling and speaking at schools and churches. And I do that a little bit now and our teams do that a little bit now. But really, we realized that we're not the hero the next generation needs. Parents are the hero. We're not the missionary at Axis, the next generation. Parents and grandparents are the missionary. And so we used to think we were the hero. We realized, oh, the influence is just so small.
1: David, do you think parents realize that they are the ones that have that influence?
0: I mean, parents have told me, my friend Brian has told me, he says, I just feel like I'm always losing.
1: Yeah.
0: And I'm tired of losing. Or I had a dad, he's out in Washington State. He says, I'm always three apps behind my kids. Or I had a mom named Sarah who said, man, when I just come across something, it's another thing that I'm behind and I'm embarrassed about, or it's dangerous, or, you know, in your kid's backpack, you pull it out and you're like, oh, this looks like a little thumb drive. And you're like, oh, wait, that's a jewel. That's a vape device. And you're like, I've seen things on the news. My kid's going to die. Their lungs are going to explode. And yeah, that might happen if they're vaping aftermarket vitamin E acetate, but your kid's probably not doing that. So you always are living in these different levels of feeling like there's an emergency. So Sarah's like, whenever I come across something that I'm embarrassed about, or I'm scared about, or I'm angry about, she's like, I have two options. She says, I either feel silent, like, oh, I'm just going to ignore that. Actually, the phrases that come out a lot is like, they're a good kid, but, you know, I turned out okay. They'll turn out okay. And it's just like, I'm just tired of this fight. So I'm just going to ignore it. So that's the silent response. Or the violent response was like, give me that. Give me your phone. Give me your laptop. Like, you're not going anywhere. You're shut down. No more video games for you. And it's just this like war. And so at Axis, we like to say, what if there's a third way? So instead of just feeling silent or violent, what if you felt confident? What if you felt ready? What if you felt prepared? And that's what the team I work with does. We make parents prepared.
2: You and Lindsay have a 9-year-old, right?
0: Yes, Shiloh Abigail. Yeah,
2: in terms of teenage years, you're
0: we're
2: on
0: not
2: your
0: experts
2: way.
0: On parents. That's what we'll tell you is like, you're the experts on parenting. I've got books that other people have written that are experts on parenting.
2: But I mean, as you think about, you know, Shiloh turning 13, 14, 16, 17, you're not afraid. Why?
0: Of course I'm afraid.
2: Good.
0: You know, there's just multiple

0: times, even just thinking about mental health, thinking about, you know, she's only as safe as her friends' phones. Thinking about maybe back in the day, you know, this is like, I was talking about the silent violent dichotomy. One of the silent ideas is ignoring culture and just says, we're just going to raise our kids like it's the 1950s. Had a mom say that to me, North Carolina. And it's like, God has given us our kids, not in 1950s. It's a 2022. It's 70 years later after that. So we have to raise our kids for that world. So yeah, on one level, I feel that level of anticipation and also like, what is the world going to be like 4 years from now when she's an official teenager? But at the same time, I know that Shiloh's surrounded by a great community at our church, and that Lindsay and I are thinking about her, and that I've started an organization that exists to be a research assistant for me as I'm like traversing the minefields, but also just the incredible joy of having a precious daughter that I get to be the father to.
1: 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At Family Life, we really believe strong families can change the world. 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
2: 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I think what happens is we as parents, I feel this even now sometimes, you just feel dumb. Like, I don't even know what's happening in the world. My kids are talking a language. I don't even know half the things they're talking about.
0: Yeah, just go to access.org, AXIS.org, and every Friday, we send out an email called the Culture Translator, and it is parenting gold.
1: It is. I get it. It is gold.
0: Just says, here are three things that are happening in your kid's life this week. I say, read it twice a month. Read it every other week. If you read that, you will be eye to eye with your kid. You'll even be ahead on some of these conversations.
2: Give us an example.
0: Okay, so I'll give you a couple recent examples. One is, we'll do like a slang term of the week or a song of the week.
1: So let's say I'm a, you know, parent of a teenager and I get this email and I read that. Do I go have a conversation?
0: You actually do two different things. You either go in like full spy mode and pretend that, you know, like you just know these things, and all of a sudden they'll be like, Mom, how'd you know that? Like, unbelievable. Or you say, there's this thing called the Culture Translator, and I love you, and I want to understand your world. So I read it every now and then, and it helps me understand what you're feeling and thinking and doing. So another one is like Harry Styles came up with an album. And so you just go and you listen to the tracks. And you'd be like, oh, I kind of like that. You figure out what you like about it, or, oh, that's kind of interesting. You look at the album art, look at some of the articles behind it, and all of a sudden, like, that song comes up the radio, or your kid is playing this, you know, from their phone in their car, and you, like, can have a conversation and know whether you should freak out about it, or know if you can be like, ah, that's interesting. Here's some of the nuance and texture of that. It's really powerful. Or the Roe v. Wade thing happened. And so Culture Translator actually spent an entire article or an entire email talking about how that is being talked about in culture and who are some of the big influencers, and then how can we think biblically about this, but also how can we have incredible compassion? Or there was a giant school shooting, heartbreaking. Normally we talk about three things that happen each week. That week we just talked about one thing. And honestly, like, anyone who's like going to read the Culture Translator probably has a pretty good idea what they think about gun control. So it's like, do we need to talk about that? No, I'm sure you've talked about that with your kids already and have some thorough debates. Instead, we want you to empathize. What would it feel like when you're a sixth grader and you don't want to go to school because you're afraid? What would it feel like when you're a sophomore in high school and you hear like a chair falls over or there's a bang out in the hallway and everyone's on edge? What would that feel like? Because I didn't have to experience that, you know, when I was in high school.
2: Yeah.
0: Couple decades ago. That wasn't the place I was in. So how do we embrace our kids with that love and that care? And I'll say, this is the most hopeful thing that I can say. Here's the punchline. Culture Translation is great. That's cool. C.S. Lewis plus MTV, all that. But what's really great are you moms and dads out there. And so we had this young lady. She said to us, she says, I've only had one real conversation with my dad. And we heard that. We're like, ooh, that's not good. You're having like 1,000 conversations a week on TikTok. How can you only have one real conversation with your dad? And it turns out her dad's a pastor at a Christian university, president for 2 decades. And he was an Axis board member as well. One of my heroes. So I'm like, ooh, this is rough. How can you only have one real conversation with your dad? And then the young lady smiled. I'm like, oh, why is she smiling? And she said it again. She says, I've only had one real conversation with my dad, and we've never stopped having that one conversation.
2: It's good.
0: It's one conversation that's continuous, that lasts a lifetime. I had a mom, actually, she said this, her name was Tanya, and she's like, my teenage sons are leaving the home really soon, and they're moving out, and they're starting to say things that make me really concerned that they don't share the same faith commitments that I have and the same beliefs. And I'm scared. She says, my window, it feels like my window's closing. She says, how much longer do I have? And there's a dramatic pause. I said, Tanya, you have a 60-year window with those boys. Mm. You have a 60-year window. You are the most influential person in their life, period. Scripturally, that's true. Sociologically, it's true. You get to have that one conversation. So if you feel behind, that's totally normal. I feel behind. Most parents feel behind. Culture is changing rapidly. That's going to be a challenge. But know that there's no one who's going to be there driving through Chick-fil-A, getting that spicy chicken sandwich before the volleyball game, and talking about sexting. Okay, that's a scary conversation. Or there's no one who's going to be there when your kid is like, it's 11 o'clock at night, and all of a sudden they're chatty and they want to talk, and you're like, I just want to go to sleep. But the light's off in the room, you sit on the floor, you lean against the wall, and they open up their heart and they just say, I don't know if I want to be a Christian. And you're like, that's the scary. But you hold on to it. You realize you have one conversation. You practice your I'm not shocked face, which doesn't even matter because you're in the dark, right? And then you say, well, let's talk about that. And like, there's nothing wrong with having those doubts. Let's figure it out. Let's chase this down as a family.
1: Yeah, one of the cool things is, you know, we're old enough, we're making fun of it, but we're old enough to know what you're saying is true. That conversation doesn't end. Sort of began when he was 8 and 9, really began when he's 3, but all 3 boys, don't you think? It's like, yeah, you're right. That conversation doesn't end if you stay engaged and intentional. Because I think when I hear you say this, I think a lot of us as parents, and I had a tendency to maybe want to go there naturally. It's like, oh, I'm just going to pull back. I don't want to step into this crazy world they're navigating. I sort of want to stick my head in the sand and pretend they're good kids and they love Jesus and they're never going to struggle, rather than let's walk in their bedroom at midnight and have a conversation. Do you know what I'm saying?
2: Yeah, because you, Dave, would have this tendency where I would say, I think they're struggling in this area. And he goes, no, they're not. They're great kids. And I've said, I know they're great, but I really think they're struggling.
1: She was right 1,000%. Every time she was right.
2: But I loved your belief in them, you know, because I would tend to freak out. Like, what are they doing? What could happen? But I think the reason we love the teen years is exactly what you're describing, David. Those conversations where they say something and you hear and feel their fear or their insecurity or their hope or the fear of the future, and then to have that conversation. I think what I would tend to do more than you, Dave, is I would tend to become fearful for them. And so I think as parents, we have this line of asking that question as they're starting to share, to say, tell me more. Tell me more of what you're feeling. Tell me more of what the kids are feeling at school. And what I could do sometimes is I could get all judgmental about it. Well, you shouldn't feel that, you know? Or what do you mean they're talking about that or doing that? And that's the part, as a parent, I really had to hold that back. As you said, don't show your shocked face.
0: Right.
2: Don't freak out.
1: We would go in the other room and just go, what? You know, but we didn't do it in front of them. But later we'd be like, oh my goodness.
2: But you're seeing, as parents, we're important. And the kids do want to know us.
0: You are the most important person in their lives.
2: We would never say that as parents of teens. Most of us would not say that.
0: That's why you have to say it. And that's why you have to hear it. And that's why you have to believe it's true, especially through that 8 to 18 year phase, because there are some times where it just gets rocky or hard. And look, fear is totally normal. But what you have to do is you have to hold that fear. Pretend it's like a volleyball or something. This is your volleyball of fear. And you hold it in your hands and you visualize it and you invite the Holy Spirit into it. Because if you are parenting out of fear, your kid is not getting the best version of you. If you're parenting out of fear, you're going to do some things that are reactive. You might become silent or violent. You might all of a sudden realize, wow, they're making some of the same mistakes I made. I'm a bad parent or I'm a bad person, and start shaming yourself. And then you're parenting out of shame. And those are places that we need resurrection. We need reconciliation. We need God to speak in that spot. Let us know that we're forgiven. Let us know that that's not going to be held against us, and that we don't have to be the parent that parents that way. And invite that in. Now, as far as parents being important, you have to hear this. All you parents out there, you have to hear it. I'm going to say it out loud because I need to hear it for myself. There is a man named Christian Smith, PhD, at Notre Dame, endowed chair of sociology, got his master's and his PhD from Harvard. He has studied teenagers for the last 2 decades. He ran the National Study for Youth and Religion. He is the guy. He is the guy with the team, with the endowment, with all this. And so he wrote a book recently. Have it right here. It's called Handing Down the Faith. I want to let you know, it's a rather boring book.
2: Yours is better.
0: I think they go hand in hand, because what he does is he establishes the importance of one conversation with your kid. He lays the groundwork. So whenever you're in that moment saying, I just want to quit, you can at least say, intellectually, I know that I'm the most influential person in this kid's life. And then Access can help you with whatever's happening that week and the week after that and the month after that, because that's always going to be changing. So this is what he said in an interview. He said, after spending 2 decades studying the religious life of American adolescents, among all possible influence, parents exert far and away the greatest influence. The empirical evidence is clear. No institution comes close to parents, not churches, not youth groups, not faith-based schools, not mission trips, not summer camps, not Sunday schools, not youth ministers. What makes every other influence pale into virtual insignificance is parents, followed closely by grandparents, and if you live close to them, aunties and uncles. And the best kind of parents, and it's always kind of scary to say best, but the kind of parents that we all aspire to, is to have high expectations, which I'm really good at. Actually, who has higher expectations of the kids in your relationship?
1: Probably Ian.
0: Okay.
2: I'd say we're both pretty positive.
0: Okay.
2: And so, I don't know.
0: High expectations doesn't mean positive.
2: That's true. Yeah.
0: It can mean demanding. So you have to balance it out with warmth. And so you can get in situations where you can be super warm and be like, that's great. And be like, this is going to destroy you. And so that's where you have high warmth, but low expectations. You can have high expectations and just be such a stone wall and not emotionally available. So when your kid does come across something, instead of saying, man, I would like to talk to dad about this, or I wonder what mom thinks. Oh no, mom's going to freak out on me. Oh no, dad's going to like take away my phone again. So I better just shove that one down and ask my buddies what they think. Or maybe I'll just go to Google, or maybe I'll see what's trending on TikTok in this area. And that's what we don't want, because everyone's going to disciple our kids. That's just the truth. It's just who has the loudest voice, the most influential voice, or maybe even the quietest, most influential voice.
1: Well, you know, it makes me think, if Christian Smith, if he's correct, which I tend to agree 1,000%, and he's got research to back it up, you said earlier, you know, so many are going to walk away from the faith. What are we as parents doing wrong? Because we're the most influential, and our kids are walking away.
0: You know, it's very tempting to outsource. And we live in a world where it's awesome. We can outsource everything. When our kids get better SAT scores, let's do training for that. You can find all kind of tutorials online. And man, parenting's hard, so let's just outsource it to the youth pastor. Or man, parenting's hard, let's just hope that the church does it. And the church wants to do it. And the youth pastor wants to do it. But even more, what does the church want? Church wants you to do it, parents. and they want to equip you and to be in your corner and help you out. That's not what the model looks like, but I think everyone deep down knows that parents are the way.
1: I would just add, as an older parent, now a granddad, I would say to the dad and the mom who's listening, don't outsource it. Just what David was saying. I mean, the church can help. Christian school can help. All great stuff. You are the biggest influence on your kids. And here's what I would say. Your walk with God is more important than anything else that happens. It's more important than the three Bible verses you share with them this week. Are they seeing an authentic man or woman really walk with God? Because here's what we've learned as grandparents now. They're going to copy what they see. And if it's real, that gets transmitted. If it's fake, they sniff it out. I mean, our kids, you know, sniff it out better than anybody. So, I mean, my biggest admonition would be look in the mirror right now and say, what's my walk with God look like? Because that's going to be passed down to my legacy.
2: Well, I remember saying to our sons, do you guys remember some of these great devotionals we did or some of the Bible verses we memorized? Mm-hmm. And here's what they said. No. But here's what they did say. They said, but Mom, I remember every day you had your Bible out. You've got all these books out. I remember you being on the deck praying on your knees when I would come out sometimes. And they said, we knew that you depended on Jesus for everything. That's what we remember. Man, I think this is just such good stuff with David Eaton today.
1: I mean, every parent is eating this up. I mean,
2: know.
1: This guy understands your teenager's world. In fact, that's his book that you want to get. It's called Engaging Your Teen's World, Understanding What Today's Youth Are Thinking, Doing, and Watching. And you can get it right now. Just click the link in the show notes at familylifetoday.com.
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1: We're going to look at a passage in Revelation chapter 20 today. I'm going to read you verses 11 and 12. John says this: "Then I saw a great white throne, and him who sat on it, from whose face the earth and heaven fled away, and there was found no place for them. And I saw the dead, small and great, standing before God, and books were opened. And another book was opened, which is the book of life.

and the dead were judged according to their works by the things which were written in the books. The books of heaven are mentioned several times in the Bible. You'll find them in Daniel chapter 7, where Jesus approaches the throne of heaven and the judgment begins. You'll also find them mentioned, or at least one of them, in Malachi chapter 3, where God mentions the Book of Remembrance, a kind of celestial journal where the lives of believers are recorded. Then you find the books mentioned here in Revelation 20, a scene that takes place after the second coming and during the thousand-year period known as the millennium. Now, here's what I want you to think about. Why in the world would God need a set of books? If He's really everything we've always been told, and He knows the end from the beginning, and His knowledge is perfect, and so on, why does God need books? The answer is, He doesn't. But God isn't the only being in the universe. There are millions of angels who watched Lucifer raise questions about the character of God. There are millions of people who have struggled all their lives to understand why God would allow certain things to happen. Because of sin, we've got a universe full of questions. And in this lifetime, we simply don't get all the answers. In 1 Corinthians 13, verse 12, Paul says, "For now we see in a mirror dimly, but then face to face." "Now I know in part," Paul says, "but then I shall know just as I also am known." In other words, there are some things we're going to have trouble understanding on a planet that's been darkened by sin and with brains that have been damaged by rebellion against the Creator. So, in this lifetime, we have doubts. And that's not because God isn't willing to reveal Himself or tell us the truth. It's because, for the time being, we've rendered ourselves incapable of understanding some things. Pick any theological subject and discuss it long enough and you will find a hook to hang your doubts on, because you just don't understand the subject like God does. The question is what we're going to do with that doubt. We can advertise it and dwell on it and nurture it to the point where it grows other doubts and we actually start dragging down the faith of the people around us. Or we can cling to the hope that God has given us. One day, because He knows we don't understand everything, He's going to open the books. One day, He's going to let you ask any question you want to ask. And He promises that you're going to find satisfaction once this raging controversy between good and evil finally comes to a close. It doesn't mean that faith is blind or that we don't have any answers. Not at all. Experience has shown me that faithfully living by what you know almost always gives you access to a much deeper experience and a closer walk with God. Following what you do know gives you the ability to know a little more. But in the meantime, we have a choice when it comes to our doubt. We can work it through with God, trusting that He's going to make things clear in time, or we can use doubt to damage our faith and the faith of other people. And given the promise that God has given us, it's really not all that hard to figure out which one is the better way to live.

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2: If there is one word that characterizes the period between 15 and 24 months of age, it is no. No, he doesn't want to eat his cereal. No, she doesn't want to take her bath. And you can be sure, no, he doesn't want to go to bed any time at all. Perhaps the most frustrating aspect of the terrible twos is the tendency kids have to spill things, to fall off things, to flush things. The picture sounds bleak, and admittedly there are moments when a little toddler can wreak havoc on a home. However, even with all its struggles, there is no more thrilling time of life than this period of dynamic blossoming and budding independence, and it passes by all too quickly. There are many parents of older children today who would give all that they own to relive those bubbly days with their toddlers.
1: For more information, visit drdobsonminute.org.

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1: With SRN News, I'm Rich Thomason in Washington. Shooting last evening in the Pacific Northwest leaves three people dead, four others injured, including a two-year-old boy.
2: Gunfire broke out during a food festival at an events complex near the Space Needle in Seattle, Washington. That's what a fire department spokesperson says. Police are investigating the incident. Washington State Governor Bob Ferguson says his prayers are with the families of the victims and the first responders.
1: Correspondent Andrew Stewart says one suspect is in custody. Police are hunting for a second person. Investigators believe the two had been shooting at each other and say there's no ongoing threat to the public. Those on-again, off-again exchanges of fire between the U.S. and Iran are off again. Both sides taking a pause amid efforts to restart talks on an interim ceasefire deal.
3: It's a familiar feeling for oil traders as they start another week navigating the economic uncertainty created by this conflict. This time, crude oil prices have fallen on the hope that this military pause might lead to a return to a more permanent ceasefire and therefore a rebound in tanker movement through the Strait of Hormuz. But precedent suggests that this may be temporary. All of the key issues, including Iran's control over the strait, its missile and nuclear programs, they remain unresolved, which means no respite when it comes to higher costs for millions worldwide.
1: The BBC's Nick Marsh. Another summer heat wave, so-called heat dome, settling in across parts of the Midwest and the South, putting at least 40 million Americans under extreme heat warnings, searing heat and smothering humidity, and driving the feels-like temperature well above 100 degrees. On Wall Street, the Dow is up over 600 points, NASDAQ ahead 278. This is SRN News.
0: Thank you for listening to Life Talk Radio. 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
4: The Trump administration is cheering Sophie Cunningham for her opposition to men being allowed to play sports against women. The guard for the Indiana Fever is taking a lot of criticism from LGBT groups for support of bans on males joining female teams. In an interview with ESPN, Cunningham says, quote, "I want to protect young girls in the locker room and young girls in sport who shouldn't have to go against biological men." Michael Harrington reporting.
1: The political calculus on abortion is changing in the wake of Roe v. Wade's appeal. Repeal. Researchers at Hartwick College conclude that one of the most striking changes concerns who cares most about abortion. For decades, the issue was a higher priority for Republicans and those identifying as pro-life. That dynamic has flipped, with Democrats and Americans who support abortion now more likely than Republicans to say the procedure is a top political issue that shapes their vote. This is SRN News. Want to join the Millionaires Club? New Global Wealth Report says the U.S. is the place to be, creating more millionaires last year than many other nation.
5: According to the UBS Global Wealth Report 2026, the U.S. added more than 441,000 new millionaires in 2025, nearly half of all newly created millionaires worldwide. The United Kingdom was a distant second with 43,000, followed by France. The report highlights continued growth in American wealth creation despite ongoing economic challenges. Ken Lorman reporting.
1: Shares of Chinese memory chip maker CXMT have soared. The company began trading in Shanghai and mainland China's biggest IPO in recent years. CXMT, founded 10 years

0: Years ago, raised at least $8.6 billion with this initial public offering. More details at srnnews.com.
1: 1 John chapter 1, verses 5 and 6 remind us you can't have it both ways. This is the message he has given to us to announce to you. God is light, and there is no darkness in him at all. So we are lying if we say we have fellowship with God, but go on living in spiritual darkness. We are not living in the truth. 1 John chapter 1, verses 5 and 6.
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3: Are you seeking fulfillment for your life? Do you want freedom from fear? That's why we're here. Welcome to Jesus 101, introducing you to the real Jesus. And now, here's your host, Elizabeth Talbot, with Mike Tucker.
4: I'm Mike Tucker.
5: And I'm Elizabeth Talbot. The last story in the life of David has to do with a pestilence. Now, we don't have time to go through the whole thing that has brought us to this point of the story, but it has to do with David starting to trust the numbers of his army and deciding to do a census and God getting angry with him and angry with Israel.
4: Yeah, David began to see his success as a warrior as the result of his own skill as a general and the strength and the number of his army. That was a part of what this was about. Another part was something else that Israel had done. We don't know exactly what that was.
5: Yeah, and so somewhere along the line, Israel and David both sin against the Lord, and God gives him a choice of consequences. They will have 3 years of famine, or 3 months of defeat in war, or 3 days of pestilence. And David, as the mediator and the representative as Israel, is caught in a very difficult place, and he chooses the 3 days of pestilence without realizing what this really will mean.
4: Yeah, and he was choosing to be in the hands of God rather than an enemy, obviously.
5: Obviously.
4: And 3 days seemed a lot better than 3 months or 3 years, I guess.
5: But then we have this terrible pestilence that comes, and thousands of people are dying. We're up to 70,000 people. And we are going to take it in the last chapter of 2 Samuel, chapter 24, starting on verse 16.
4: Verse 16 says here, "When the angel stretched out his hand toward Jerusalem to destroy it, the Lord relented from the calamity and said to the angel who destroyed the people, 'It is enough. Now relax your hand.' And the angel of the Lord was by the threshing floor of Arunah, the Jebusite."
5: Okay, here we have a very specific spot that is told to us. 70,000 men have already died.
4: Yeah, 70,000 are dead.
5: Yes, and so the angel stretches his hand to continue. And the Lord at that moment, in that particular place, in the threshing floor of the Jebusite, the Lord says, "Stop." To the angel, "Stop your hand, relax your hand, don't continue killing." And David speaks to the Lord and says, "Okay, what should I do so that you will stop this pestilence?"
4: And God told him basically to go by that threshing floor and to build an altar there and offer an offering to him. And so basically this is a sin offering, acknowledging his sin and the sin of the people of Israel and asking for the forgiveness of God. So he goes and he buys that place.
5: Okay, let's read,
4: makes that offering.
5: Let's read that 17 to 19, because it's very specific, because don't forget that the angel is standing on the threshing floor when he stops.
4: Why don't you go ahead and read that?
5: Okay. Verse 17, "Then David spoke to the Lord when he saw the angel who was striking down the people and said, 'Behold, it is I who have sinned. It is I who have done wrong. But these sheep, what have they done?'" He's acting like Moses in the past, interceding for Israel. "Please let your hand be against me and against my father's house." So Gad, another prophet, came to David that day and said to him, "Go up and erect an altar to the Lord on the threshing floor of Arunah the Jebusite." So David went and according to the word of the Lord, just as the Lord had commanded. And he erected this altar right in that very specific place.
4: And this place is historically significant to us as well, because this place is a place where somebody else's hand was stopped when he was about to take a life.
5: Yeah, this is very interesting, because to this point, we don't know exactly where the threshing floor of the Jebusite is until we get a little later on in 2 Chronicles, when we're told where Solomon eventually builds the temple. And let me read that. So before we go to the previous story that Mike is about to talk about, because that's where he puts it all together. If not, we wouldn't know where we are geographically. 2 Chronicles chapter 3, verse 1 says, Solomon began to build the house of

0: the Lord in Jerusalem on Mount Moriah, where the Lord had appeared to his father David at the place that David had prepared on the threshing floor of the Jebusite. So this is the first place where we have all three topics together, the same place that has stopped the hand of Abraham about to kill his son Isaac, stops the hand of the angel about to continue killing Israel. That's the place where Solomon builds the temple.
1: And he built the temple there because there would be sacrifices there, and no hand would stop the hand of the priest as they would take the life of the lambs or the other animals that were being sacrificed, because in the future, no hand would stop the hand that was to take the life of Jesus Christ, the Lamb of God, who would take away the sins of the world. That's the sacrifice ultimately that makes our salvation secure and takes away all pestilences and all sin.
0: There's a lot of similarities between the story of Genesis 22 and the story of 2 Samuel 24. And actually, the Bible puts all these places together as the same place. First of all, there is an altar on both places. Genesis 22 says that Abraham put his son...
1: Yeah, he built the altar, he put the wood on it, and he placed his son on it, and then he tied him down, and he raised his hand to take his life, and then his hand was stopped.
0: Now, David is supposed to build an altar on the same geographical point later on, owned by a Jebusite, mm-hmm. as a threshing floor, and then the hand of the angel is stopped by God himself. The second thing is the actual timing of how these things happen. Abraham has the hand up to continue the killing of Isaac, and he stopped at that moment.
1: The angel has withdrawn his sword and is raising his hand in order to continue the slaying, and he is stopped as well.
0: You know, I love the paragraph of that Beth Moore has in her book, Heart Like His, which is the story of David. In page 251, she says about this story, "When the angel of the Lord drew his sword at the threshing floor of Arauna the Jebusite, I believe God remembered a father who was willing in obedience to take the life of his dearly loved son. I believe God not only cried over the memory of Abraham and Isaac, but over the gospel they foretold. For God so loved the world that he gave his only begotten son, that whoever believeth in him shall not perish, but have everlasting life." I think it's incredible how this whole three events come together in this geographical place.
1: And they remind us something, that sin, our sin, carries with it a heavy price. And the wages of sin, we're told in Romans, is indeed death. We deserve death. And in fact, there's another way of looking at this, and I think that is this. Sometimes we think, well, maybe this is a heavy price to pay. The truth is that the fact that we are not destroyed at this moment is actually a significant testimony to the grace of God, because that's what I deserve right now. Mm-hmm. And I don't think there's a person on the planet who doesn't deserve that. And
0: Absolutely.
1: To say that the taking of lives by God is a terrible tragedy and a disrepresentative of his grace is not accurate, because God has the right to do that. That's what we all deserve. And death on this life is not necessarily the punishment we're talking about.
0: No, no, no.
1: Punishment for sin is eternal punishment, and all of us are going to die here. But the truth is that God's grace is such that it intervenes, and it will intervene once and for all sin. And it does that through the death of Jesus Christ, his death, burial, and resurrection.
0: Yeah, the cross of Jesus Christ is actually the great stop sign of all times that stops the pestilence of sin as an eternal pestilence.
1: Mm-hmm.
0: God deals with sin once and for all on the cross, and we had Mount Moriah where Abraham's hand was stopped. We have the threshing floor of the Jebusite where the angel's hand is stopped for Israel. And all of that in the same geographical place that will be the Temple of Solomon, where the substitutionary death of the lamb was daily sacrificed.
1: Mm-hmm. And not far from there is the mount where Jesus himself
0: Absolutely.
1: Was crucified.
0: Absolutely.
1: And no hand stopped that hand that came down to take his life. And thank goodness that that is true, because that's where we get our salvation.
0: You know, the life of David, as we have seen it in this last 20 programs, is a typology of Christ. Jesus is the new Davidic king that they are expecting. And we get to the New Testament, and then we understand that the everlasting kingdom promised to David is really Jesus' kingdom that is everlasting.
1: He is the fulfillment of that covenant with David, that his descendants would not leave the throne, but that a descendant of his would be upon the throne forever. And Jesus establishes that everlasting kingdom, and he is the king and Lord from now to throughout all eternity.
0: Absolutely. And the life of David also teaches us as human beings that the grace of God is greater than any of our detours. That there are times when we think we have gone too far. And when we come back to God, we will

0: always find a God whose grace is greater than our sin, who can still bless us in spite of who we are, and who can actually give us the opportunity and the honor to work in his kingdom for his glory.
1: I am constantly blown away by this fact that God loves us and he cares enough for us that he is willing to forgive us and use us for his glory in spite of our brokenness, in spite of our woundedness. And it does bring us back to John 3:16, which is the story of the gospel. For God so loved the world that he gave his only begotten Son, that whoever believes in him shall not perish, but have eternal life. That is his promise.
0: Absolutely. And may the cross of Christ, the great stop sign, be the assurance of your salvation.
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1: Our actions reveal our true beliefs. Hi, I'm Chuck Bentley with My Money Life from Crown. George MacDonald once wrote, "Faith in its simplest, truest, mightiest form is to do His will." Now, that's a powerful statement because it reminds us that faith is more than belief. It's obedience. MacDonald saw faith and obedience as two sides of the same coin. They're inseparable. James, the brother of Christ, wrote that faith without works is dead. Genuine faith always moves us to action. It changes how we live, how we treat others, and even how we handle our money. Biblical stewardship is an expression of faith. Our financial decisions reveal whether we really trust God. 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When we save wisely, we're exercising diligence and planning. When we avoid debt or choose contentment over impulse spending, we're obeying God's principles instead of giving in to worldly pressure. Faith isn't proven when we agree with God's word. It's proven when we act on it. Jesus said in John 14:15, "If you love me, keep my commands." Obedience is our response to God's love. The same is true in stewardship. We don't manage God's resources faithfully because we have to. We do it because we trust Him. We believe His ways are better than our own. So perhaps the question is not, do I have faith? The better question is, am I acting on what I say I believe? Because faith in its simplest, strongest form is still what MacDonald said it was, doing the will of God. Now, come join us in Knoxville, Tennessee, September the 10th through the 12th. We're celebrating Crown's 50th anniversary. 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
3: Welcome to Johnny Erickson Tada Sharing Hope. Have you ever been in a tight spot where there's no room to turn? Well, at Johnny and Friends, we understand what it means to be in that tight spot, that narrow place, that difficult situation where there's just no room to turn.
4: And you have been there too. Like, even though you are the peacemaker in your family, conflicts just seem to get worse. Or try as you may, your paycheck doesn't seem to cover your rent, utilities, and groceries. Another tight, narrow place? How about struggling with chronic pain? But all the side effects from more medication only makes it harder. So what do you do when you are in that narrow place where there seems to be no options, no solutions, no way out? Well, I've wondered that myself many times, what with balancing paralysis, breathing problems, pain issues, finding enough helpers, so much more. And believe me, when I get in those tight spots, I can literally feel panic rising, like, oh my goodness, how is this going to work? What if things don't pan out? How will I manage without people to help me this weekend? What if this pain doesn't go away by tomorrow? And if you're resonating with any of this, then you need to listen to this telling passage from Numbers chapter 22, verse 26, to set the scene. Balaam, remember him, Balaam? He's saddled his donkey and has gone off to curse God's people. But as he heads down the road with a hedge on one side and a wall on the other, his path becomes more narrow and he finds himself in a tight spot. And what does Numbers chapter 22 say? It says,

0: This, the angel of the Lord moved on ahead and stood in a narrow place where there was no room to turn, either to the right or to the left. Wow. Now, okay, laying aside for the moment Balaam's evil scheme, this verse really speaks to us. And it should speak to you, really, because God understands the tight, narrow places. He has, in fact, been in that tight spot himself. And this should not only give you confidence, but hope. Because maybe today you are in that narrow place. It's hard. It's a hard place that God literally has led you into. A difficult place in life full of impossibilities, as though your path has narrowed to a wall on one side and a hedge closing in on the other. And if you were honest, it feels panicky, doesn't it? Because it is a heartbreaking, challenging place with no room to turn to the right or to the left, and you feel so alone. But according to Numbers chapter 22, you are not alone. It's not a place where there is only room for the painful problem. Because read that verse again, the angel of the Lord, that is the very presence of God himself, stands in that narrow place. And as the saying goes, if God has brought you to it, he's going to bring you through it. How can that be? Because with God, all things are possible, especially in impossible situations. Believe me, I've experienced it time and again. God coming through, God redeeming, God answering, God leading me up and out of it all.
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0: I'm Mary Lohman of The Christian Working Woman, and years ago, someone sent me this story, which illustrates a wonderful truth. Let me tell it for you. On a hot summer day in Florida, a little boy decided to go for a swim in the old swimming hole behind his house. He flew into the water, not realizing that as he swam toward the middle of the lake, an alligator was swimming toward the shore. His father saw what was happening, and he ran toward the water, yelling to his son. The little boy made a U-turn to swim to his father, but it was too late. From the dock, the father grabbed his little boy by the arms just as the alligator snatched his legs. That began an incredible tug of war between the two. The alligator was much stronger than the father, but the father would not let go. A farmer happened to drive by, heard the screams, raced from his truck, took aim, and shot the alligator. Remarkably, the little boy survived. His legs were extremely scarred, and on his arms were deep scratches where his father's fingernails dug into his flesh in his effort to hang on to the son he loved. The newspaper reporter who interviewed the boy asked if he would show him his scars. So the boy lifted his pant legs, and then with obvious pride he said, "But look at my arms. I have great scars on my arms, too, because my dad wouldn't let go." Maybe you can identify a little with that little boy. You have scars too, not from an alligator, but the scars of a painful past. Some are unsightly and have caused you deep pain or regret. But some wounds are because God has refused to let go. In the midst of your struggle, He's been there holding on to you. Think of Joseph. His brothers sold him into slavery in Egypt. Joseph didn't deserve to be so terribly mistreated, but there he was, a slave and a prisoner in Egypt. But God never let go of Joseph because Joseph never forsook his faith in Jehovah God, and he was used by God to deliver many people, including his own family, from starvation. I wonder how many times, as he sat in that prison, he just wanted to give up. It looked hopeless, but God did not let go. If you're in what looks like a hopeless situation right now, remember that God is not going to let go of you if you are His child by faith in Jesus Christ. God will not let go. Christian women around the world are answering the call to carry their faith into the workplace, and you can be a part of equipping them. Your gift to the Christian Working Woman provides the resources to help these women. So we invite you to give today at ChristianWorkingWoman.org.
1: The mark of a good parent is not necessarily a good kid who never gets into trouble, makes a bad decision, or fails a class. 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

0: and officers began an active search for that person.
1: That search goes on. The shooting killed three people, a two-year-old boy, among four others who were injured. The suspect in the deadly Berlin Pride attack that killed one person, injured 29, was shot dead by German police during a confrontation in a Berlin suburb. Authorities identify the gunman as Abdul Balut, German citizen with Lebanese roots. Prosecutors say he had previously tried to hook up with ISIS. America will soon observe the 25th anniversary of the 9/11 terrorist attacks. And some of those who lost loved ones on that terrible day do not want New York City's mayor to attend the Ground Zero ceremony.
2: It's an emotional time for the families of the innocent people killed by radical Islamic terrorists on September 11th of 2001. Some are very busy gathering signatures for a petition as they do not want New York City Mayor Zoran Mamdani to attend the annual ceremony where the names of all the victims are read out loud at Ground Zero. They're concerned about the mayor's associations with people who have minimized what happened and have even suggested America deserved the attacks. The group posting specific examples on the website change.org.
1: That's correspondent Laura Winters. On Wall Street, the Dow trading 437 points higher. The Nasdaq is up 98 points. This is SRN News.
3: Baling leftover corn stalks can be beneficial. Chopping the stalks, raking them into windrows, and baling are part of the process. This process might mean extra machinery, and of course, there's extra expense and effort. Farmers benefit by selling the bales or using them for feed and bedding. There's also a benefit to leaving stalks on the ground, as this residue will build mulch back into the soil, or a farmer with cows may turn them out directly onto the cornfield after harvest and skip the baling. It's all a matter of choice as to how all this fits into an operation. How we relate to Jesus isn't the same for everybody either, although it needs to be meaningful. Reading the Word, talking to Jesus through prayer, applying to your life what you learn is part of the process. Your process may be different than your neighbor's, but making it personal for you is important. And life eternal comes through knowing Jesus. This is Rod Bieber with Seed Time and Harvest.
1: The State Department promotes life.
4: One of the first tasks Secretary Marco Rubio says has been assigned to him by President Trump is eliminating all U.S. aid dollars going to any foreign organization or group that promotes abortion. Rubio has announced sweeping restrictions on funding for overseas abortion NGOs, which will impact up to $30 billion in aid. These new restrictions build on the work that American pro-life groups have been doing for years in Africa. Michael Harrington reporting.
1: Pastor Ezra Jin says he'll be working to help free 8 Zion Church members and other Christians detained in China. The communist government freed Jin this month, sending him to the U.S. at the request of President Trump. He was detained for operating a private church. The pastor founded Zion Church in 2007. It grew into one of the most influential independent congregations in China. In 2018, authorities in Beijing shut down the church's sanctuary after the congregation refused to install surveillance cameras. SRN News. Estrangement within families caused by political differences has been a growing, troubling phenomenon in recent years. Now, a closer look at what may be helping to fuel that divide.
5: A Wall Street Journal investigation says self-care advice is replacing reconciliation efforts, and critics argue the trend is spreading faster than the evidence, especially online. Here's what's at stake. About 25% of Americans say they're estranged from a close relative, and surveys suggest a third of estranged parents blame their adult child's therapist. While cutting contact may bring short-term relief, research links it to higher rates of chronic depression, an outcome experts call tragic, not typical. Ron Taylor reporting.
1: A federal appeals court has upheld a judge's ruling that halted President Trump's efforts to create a federal voter list and limit who can receive a mail-in ballot. More details at srnnews.com.
6: 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We are not living in the truth. 1 John chapter 1, verses 5 and 6.
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1: Welcome, welcome. Thank you so much for being with us. Today's devotion is The Firefly Lets His Light Shine. And our verse is Matthew 15:16. Let your light so shine before men that they may see your good works and glorify your Father which is in heaven. During the summer day, fireflies hide quietly in vegetation. But at dusk and into the early night, tiny flashes of light appear everywhere. The fireflies have lit their lamps. The male firefly flashes his light to attract a mate. The female responds with a weaker flash. These flashes are really coded messages that must be exactly timed for complete communication to take place. The male of the common firefly in eastern North America flashes at 6-second intervals. The female gives an answering flash 2 seconds later. A beetle in the American tropics related to the firefly has an interesting characteristic that fireflies lack. Its lights are colored. On the larva of the beetle, there are 7 pair of green lights along the sides and a pair of red lights on the head. As they move along, the larva look like tiny trains with green lights flashing and red lights. No wonder they're called railroad worms. Our attention is quickly attracted to a firefly on a summer evening, for there is a uniqueness about it. So it should be with Christians. They should stand out from the world. Their light should shine in the darkness that people may be attracted to them and to what they believe. You know, when I read these things, I think of the first time I ever saw a firefly. And coming from the West Coast, I never saw fireflies. So in the East Coast, it was awesome. It was so awesome to see all these fireflies. And as a young mom, you know, I'd let my kids go and collect a jar of them so that they could study them better. And of course, we let them go afterwards. But isn't it true? Our walk on this earth is a light to others of encouragement. And if we get despondent and downcast, then our light gets dim. But as long as we're hid in the Lord, we have joy. Praise God. Let's pray. Dear Heavenly Father, we thank you for this day. We thank you for the opportunity to come before you and hold up to you not only our show, but each listener and their family, that they will make the best decisions for their children, that they will have peace that passes understanding. These are tumultuous times, and we just have to rest in you, Lord, and trust in you. Thank you so much for hearing us. All this I pray in thy holy name, amen. Ta-da! Arts and crafts. Well, I put in my Pinterest site at mrgamblin2, and then go to the board Windows on God's World. I put a educational video there, and I put this paper roll craft where you take, it's good to use paper, not use a toilet paper roll, but actually use paper, make a roll, and then put it over one of those little battery operated lights, and it's really cute. And then I also put a sun catcher there. These crafts are to help your kids as they are actually thinking about fireflies, studying about fireflies, to make something tangible that reminds them about God's wonderful creation. So whatever you do, have fun learning. Curriculum Corner. I have so many people ask me, what curriculum should I use? That's probably the number one question in homeschoolers. What curriculum

0: curriculum should I use? If your child goes to a private school, there is a prescribed curriculum where a curriculum committee labors over what is the best product that, you know, we need to accomplish these goals. We need to accomplish these goals of bringing up test scores. That's usually the goal they want to accomplish. That being said, you already know that curriculum is the overarching path you want for your child. And then curriculum products are the products that we purchase or that we make ourselves to accomplish that goal. So when someone asks me, you know, what curriculum should I get? I understand it. And I always say, well, these are some of the curriculum products that I would recommend. And of course, it goes way back to, you know, what's your philosophy? What's the values in your family? Not all curriculum supports the values. And if you know that going in, you can, you know, cut and paste, so to speak, and pick out what you know supports your values. So today the question is commercial versus homemade. Well, most families that start out new in homeschooling purchase a curriculum products. But it doesn't take long before they will realize that, you know, especially if you're doing student-led learning, that commercial is great maybe for math and reading or language arts, but social studies or history, science, technology, those things you can almost have your children do, because they're naturally curious about the way their world is, and they're naturally curious about science and how that works. And also, who doesn't love a good story? So when you're thinking of history or social studies, you know, think of which products help bring it to life with story. And you'll be surprised at how much you can do on your own and not spend so much money on all of these commercial products. Questions parents ask. This is a great question. Why do my children act differently with my husband than they do with me? They obey him better. I don't know. Why is that? Well, first of all, Mom, your children are probably with you more than they are with your husband. Second of all, mommy's should be a safe place. And that being said, then that qualifies it. Now let's go into the nitty gritty. Children are so smart. They know exactly, they figured out quickly which adult they can get by with what. And so your husband probably doesn't let them get by with the same things that you let them get by. And they know what buttons to push. Now, the best thing you can do is take some parenting classes. There's a lot of information, but with children who have these big, huge, explosive emotions, there are ways that you can help them control their emotions. But first of all, you have to control your own emotions. And that's usually, whenever I really delve into it, that's usually the problem. The mommy also has big emotions and is exploding. And every time you explode at your child, you have just given them the power. When you explode, there's something very, very satisfying in human nature that, whoa, I caused that human being to explode. And whoa, I caused that human being who's much bigger than I am to explode. Wow, I'm pretty powerful. So taking all that into consideration, I would prayerfully recommend that you get some help with your parenting techniques and that you start looking into yourself as to why your child is reacting to you and not to your husband in the same way. Well, that's my advice. Take it for whatever it's worth. In the second half of the show, we're going to be talking to Dr. Amanda Ramutar. So please stay with us. We'll be right back.
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0: Welcome, welcome. I'm here with Dr. Amanda Ramutar.
2: That's right.
0: So glad you're here. I'm going to just share with you her bio. Dr. Amanda Ramutar is an educator with extensive classroom experience across early childhood, elementary, secondary, and tertiary levels in Trinidad and Tobago and the United States. She teaches undergraduate and graduate courses in the School of Education and Psychology at Walla Walla University. Welcome to the show.
2: Thank you so much for having me.
0: And we so appreciate educators coming on because I have a whole nation of educators that have kind of been plopped into this arena because they want their children to have something better than what their local public school could offer them. In fact, we call it the homeschool revolution. And so thank you for spending your expertise and your time. We're going to cover a couple of things. We're going to talk in this first part one of your interview, we're going to talk about simplified worship, 12 complete 30-minute programs for Christian church services. And if you're working with children or young people that have ADHD, you might cut it into two parts, or however you might suggest, since you're the authority here. So let's begin with why you felt like this would be a good book to read. This would be a good book to spend your time developing so others could read it.
2: Yeah. So I co-authored this book with a colleague and friend, Kavita Ramnarayan Ramsawak. We both grew up in the church, and we are both currently educators in the tertiary level environment. And so because of our history in the church, working from a very young age in various departments of the church as Sabbath school superintendents, in the AY department, we saw the need for a resource that would be of use to individuals coming in, both seasoned
0: Christians,
2: yes, as well as those who are very new to their various roles. And of course, because we're educators, we wanted something that would be a teaching tool and a quick go-to guide for those who find themselves being very busy during the week and having to plan for a church service at any given time.
0: And anything that says simplified gives you the, or makes you believe that, hey, this is something that I could do.
2: Yes.
0: The first, so you have it listed by program, so I want to talk about each one. So Victory Over Giants, maybe you could share some personal giants that you've come to face.
2: Yeah, so the programs here are designed to be both spiritually uplifting as well as motivational. You would notice that many of these programs are also based on personal experiences. That first program in particular, Victory Over Giants, is actually based on a sermon that I heard. And I decided, you know what, this is an excellent message that has to be communicated to our worship audiences. And so the message here is simply that you can overcome. In terms of my personal giants, of course, there have been many along the way. Working in this field of education, I work specifically in the field of special and inclusive education. And of course, there have been challenges as it relates to communicating instruction, in terms of getting buy-in from school administrators, in terms of navigating sensitive issues with families, And so even as I reflect on my professional development, as well as my personal experiences, the message in that first program, Victory Over Giants, resonates even with me personally. And I feel like it's an excellent message that will also resonate with others who can, from this program as it is shared, because you'll notice that there is an actual script of what to say as the program is implemented, and it gives a specific order for how the program should be followed.
3: So maybe go through the order for our listeners.
2: Yeah, so the programs here were designed to be completed within 30 minutes, but it is fully customizable to the user's needs. It begins with an opening prayer, then there is opportunity for a song service. There is a script for a welcome to the audience that follows again with prayer, then some kind of interaction that is musically based. So this could either be a special performance by someone in the congregation or a congregational song. And of course, there are recommendations here for what songs can be used that
3: where
2: align
3: does the,
2: with the
3: there's
2: program.
3: There's a QR code. Maybe hold that up. So there's the QR code, and where does that... Where would my listener end up?
2: So scanning this QR code will take you to the online version of the SDA hymnal. Of course, if this resource is being used by other Christian faiths, these songs that were chosen for the book are pretty much universal
3: they
2: to the
3: are.
2: Christian faith. And so they can also be accessed in other hymnals or songbooks.
3: Yes, but to the SDA Hymnal's credit, they have been very faithful and were one of the first denominations to get their hymnal fully online and fully free.
2: That's right. That's right. And so for congregations that are, and of course, in this age of technology, almost everyone coming to a worship service will have a cell phone or some other device with
3: yes.
2: them. And so this is really useful for that purpose. That follows with a scripture reading, and it's detailed in the book in the event, you know, that finding this scripture proves to be difficult. And then that again is followed with some kind of special music or congregational song. There are remarks that follow. And again, these are all detailed with the script, exactly what to say in order to communicate that message across. Then there is opportunity for Bible lesson study built in to the resource. In the Seventh-day Adventist faith tradition, we do have the mission story feature as part of our worship programming. So that was also built in here. And all programs end with a closing prayer.
3: This, I could see this being used as a Bible curriculum for homeschooling families, that, you know, every morning you would start with your worship time with your family. There's nothing as sweet as the memories that I have growing up of singing with my family.
2: Yes.
3: And
2: yes.
3: It was so beautiful. In fact, our singing together was so emotional and so beautiful that often if we were singing, you know, just with our family, we would my dad would say, "I want you to each pick a different key to sing in."
2: Ah.
3: And it doesn't sound so beautiful then, but it still was very good ear training. So now whenever we sing happy birthday in the family, we all pick a different key to sing happy birthday in. Just because, you know, now when you say happy birthday and you look around at all the people that are no longer there,
2: yes.
3: and you truly treasure the ones that are still there, that
2: right.
3: have their whole lives ahead of them. And
2: yes.
3: So, you know, as much as this may seem like, oh, it's, you know, a devotional type of book, you really can't have too many devotional books that are simple enough.
2: Yes, yes.
3: And I could see running an actual 12 o'clock service with it.
2: Mm-hmm.
3: And I could see taking it out on a camping or some kind of adventure like that, you can always replace the songs with familiar songs.
2: Or choruses. Yes. Yes.
3: Something that you can play your ukulele or guitar with.
2: Yeah.
3: So how have you used them?
2: Well, I as you were commenting just now, I was thinking that that is an excellent recommendation, and I hadn't made the connection just yet, but I do actually use this resource with my own child. I have a 3-year-old, and during days as I'm attempting to do instruction at home with her, when we want a pause in the day, I actually go to this resource for messages that I can communicate to her, and of course for song recommendations as well. So that's one practical way that I currently use it. Of course, I mentioned to you that I grew up with having the responsibility of planning church services, and so this resource has been one that I have shared widely with others who have utilized it for implementing and executing these services as well. So it has been, you know, especially for busy parents or professionals who are not left with much time before having to go and lead out in a church service, because of course that's not their main role.
3: Yes.
2: All right. This becomes a really useful resource in that regard.
3: I love the titles too, because just the moment you have a title for something, you start thinking, you start connecting the dots, just like we connected the dots for Victory Over Giants. We immediately think of some of the trials that we've faced. The next one is called The Journey. And so we can think of our journey on this earth. You know, some of us have journeyed longer than others. And some of us can look back and say, you know, I kind of took a side road there.
2: Right.
3: But isn't God good? He understands that we're human beings. And then Guided Choices, Embracing God's Certainty. That is a big deal, because God's given us the power of choice.
2: Yes.
3: But sometimes it's like, what kind of choice is that? You know, I either am destroyed or I go to heaven. I mean, for me, that's a no-brainer what choice I should take. But it's really, you know, especially the Gen Z.
2: Yeah.
3: They're like, what kind of choice is that?
2: Yeah. You know, as you mentioned that program in particular, I'd like to highlight something that is really cool and unique about that specific program. So programs presented here all do follow the same format, but they are different in terms of how they are presented. Some are, you know, the typical speaker sharing a message, and others, like this one, Guided Choices, is presented in the form of a short skit. And so there is opportunity, if, for example, it's being used with children or youth, to get them involved.
3: Yes.
2: So that they might assume parts and then enact those by learning those lines and then, you know, acting it out in order to communicate
3: the
2: message.
3: Well, we've already come to the end of our show. I'm talking with Dr. Amanda Ramotar. And we're talking about her book, Simplified Worship. But I have so many more questions. I want to pick her brain about special needs and things that she's the authority in. So please come back to part two of our show. I only have one last thing to say, and that is God bless.
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1: As you walk and make a move toward Christ, maybe somebody is here tonight and you think the past of my life is filled with guilt and shame. 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
1: Inviting you to come with me on a journey to the ancient sanctuary. Has anybody ever said to you in your life, how's your day going? And you've said to them, do you really want to know? I mean, like, sit down for an hour and I'll tell you, man, if I got problems. Have you ever sensed, though, too, that God has a problem? Have you ever said to God in those evening meetings, as you've knelt before Him, God, how's your day going? And if you were careful enough to listen, God would say to you, you know, you may have some problems, but I've got problems too. In fact, God's problem isn't crime. As challenging as crime is, as difficult as it is to feel insecure when somebody has broken into your home. You know, when we lived in England in St. Albans, we once had a robber break into our home when we were gone. And you really feel defiled by that. You feel that that is your private space. But yet God's greatest problem isn't crime. God's greatest problem isn't broken homes. As challenging as divorce is, and as much as that brings pain to the individual who's gone through that, that's not God's greatest problem. God's greatest problem isn't disease, although you can see the sorrow and the tears in a man's eyes as he senses his wife is dying of cancer, or as a woman sits by the side of her husband that's dying of heart disease, who's had a heart attack and is dying. That's not God's greatest problem. It's not disease. God's greatest problem isn't war, although war is such a horrible thing, and often it's women and children that suffer in war. But you might be saying, what indeed is God's greatest problem? God's greatest problem certainly isn't hunger, although His heart bleeds and He weeps over every child that's crying out for food. But that's not God's greatest problem. God's greatest problem isn't even world terrorism. What is God's greatest problem? What is the problem that weighs greatest on God's heart, that if you could solve that one problem, you'd solve every other problem in the world? The greatest problem in the universe is the sin problem. Now, you might think that is simplistic to say. You might think it's very obvious. But when you really consider it, and you consider the sin problem, until the problem of sin is finally and fully solved, all other human problems will continue. Would you agree with that tonight? That unless you solve that sin problem, the problem of crime, the problem of broken homes, the problem of disease, the problem of heartache, the problem of suffering and death, those problems are going to continue. So that leads us to a question. What is the ultimate solution to the sin problem? If you go back to the Garden of Eden when Adam and Eve sinned, immediately after they sinned, God said to them, offer a sacrifice. Why? Is that because God is bloodthirsty? Why did God have Adam and Eve offer a sacrifice at the gates of the garden? What was His purpose? The scripture says the wages of sin is death. And so sin brings forth death. And God wanted to reveal the horrible nature of sin to Adam and Eve. Since sin separates us from God, God must have a plan to deal with sin forever, to reestablish harmony, peace, and joy in the universe. As Israel was led out of Egypt, previous to that time, human beings offered sacrifices to God as they have sinned. Those sacrifices were to reveal the ultimate sacrifice, Jesus Christ. But as Israel was led out of Egyptian bondage, God then said to Moses that he was to build a sanctuary, and only God can solve the sin problem, and he reveals his plan to deal with sin in the ancient sanctuary. So as we walk through the sanctuary together, as we travel together, we're going to see a God that's great, a God that's huge, a God that has one desire, and that God's desire is to solve the sin problem. In Psalm 77, verse 13, can you read it with me, please, from the screen? Your way, O God, is in the sanctuary. You are a God who does wonders. You have declared your strength among the peoples. You have with your arm redeemed your people. Now notice three things about the text. First, God's way is, where's God's way, everybody? In the sanctuary. Second thing about the text, he's a God that does what? Wonders. God is going to do wonders in your life. As you're watching around the world, you're going to sense in your life the Spirit of God. You may be watching in a living room. You may be watching with a small group in a church. But God's going to do wonders in your life. God's going to touch you, and he's going to move in your life in powerful ways. You'll sense freedom from anxiety and freedom from guilt. You'll sense a new power in your life, and you'll sense how God is going to deal with the sin problem in the universe. So notice, he's a God that does wonders. And it says, you've declared your strength among the people. You have with your arm redeemed your people. So the whole purpose of the sanctuary is to reveal God's plan to get us out of this earth of sin, suffering, and sorrow. There must be something more than famine in this world. There must be something more than war. There must be something more than heartache and sorrow and tears and disappointment. There must be something more than a dark hole in the ground and in the grave and a long night without a morning. And there is. And God's sanctuary reveals in very practical terms how God's going to end this problem of sin in the universe. Have you ever wondered why wickedness prevails at times? And have you ever thought, why is it at times that the righteous seem to suffer and the wicked seem to triumph? If you've wondered about that, you are not alone. In Psalm 73, verse 17, David talks about the suffering in the world, and he talks about the wickedness that's in the world. And David says this, when I thought how to understand this, it was too painful for me. It was too painful to think of children being killed in war. It was too painful for me to think about the famine in the world. It was too painful for me to think about the wickedness and the triumph of evil. David says, when I thought about how to understand this, that this is the wickedness, the sorrow, the heartache, it was too painful for me until... I love the word until, don't you? David says, it was too painful to me until I went into the sanctuary of our God. Then I understood their end. When David, by faith, entered into the sanctuary, he found their refuge. He found their security. He found their peace in the sanctuary. When David entered into that sanctuary, he saw God's plan for dealing with sin, and he saw the end of evil and the end of wickedness. That's why we're reading together. Exodus 25, verse 8. Let's read it together. Let them make me a what? Sanctuary, that I might dwell among them. You see, sin had separated human beings from God. And sin had brought that great chasm. And God said, I want you to make me a sanctuary. And there, I want to come and dwell among my people. I want to reveal my love to them in the sanctuary. Every aspect of the sanctuary reveals God's love. Every aspect of the sanctuary reveals God's care and God's goodness. Now, it was God that gave the workmen both the wisdom and skill to build the sanctuary. We're going to look at all those ornaments in the sanctuary. We're going to look at each aspect of the furniture in the sanctuary and its construction and see how that touches us in our personal lives. It was God that gave the workmen the wisdom and the skill to build the sanctuary. Now, consider this. They had just come out of Egypt. They would not have the skill naturally to weave those fine linens. They wouldn't have the skill to weave that multicolored tapestry of purple and gold. They would not have had the skill to make the magnificent, beautiful, golden-branched candlestick. In Exodus 35, verse 35, it says, "He has filled them with the skill to do all manner of work of the engraver and designer and the tapestry maker." Let me give you one example that we'll look at a little later. Take the candlestick in the sanctuary. The candlestick in that sanctuary, in today's terms, would have been worth about $2.4 million if you calculate it out. It was finely made. Where would they get the skill? The scripture says, God has filled them with skill to do all manner of work of the engraver and designer and the tapestry maker. Here's lesson number one in the sanctuary. When God calls you to do something, He gives you the skill to do it. Amen. If you are a single mother raising three children and you feel really stressed out about that, the God that gave them skill in the sanctuary will give you the skill to handle that. If indeed you are working as a father to make ends meet for your family, and you're just struggling with that, He's the God who gives us skill and strength. If you're taking care of an elderly parent and your life now is somewhat circumscribed, you don't have the freedom you once had, God's going to give you the skill to handle that. The sanctuary reveals to us that when we are faithful to God, He gives us the skill and the ability to handle what comes before us. Now, there's something else about the sanctuary that's really interesting in the building of the sanctuary. For the building of the sanctuary, great and expensive preparations were necessary. A large amount of the most precious and costly materials were required. Where did these Israelites, who had been slaves in Egypt, where did they ever get the gold? And where did they ever get all these ornaments to build the sanctuary? When they came out of Egypt, they came out with that gold. God provided for them. God's going to provide for you.
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1: The deepest needs of your life. We have the God of the sanctuary, the God that provides for us. But they could have hoarded this gold. They could have kept it to themselves. There is a law of life that says it's more blessed to do what? To give than it is to receive. When we give love to others, we receive love. When we serve in kindness and compassion, our hearts are filled with grace and goodness. You see, Exodus 35, 21 and 22 says, "Then everyone that came whose hearts was stirred and everyone whose spirit was willing, they both came, men and women, as many as had a willing heart." As you come to these meetings night after night, your heart's going to be stirred. God's going to move in your life, and God is going to place within your heart a willing heart to do whatever God asks you to do. A willing spirit to do whatever God places before you in your life. The real question of Christianity is who has the heart. It's no problem if you have gold, but the problem is if gold has you. See, it's no problem to have money, but the problem is if money has you. And the whole lesson of the sanctuary, from the building of the sanctuary to every sacrifice that's offered, is the giving away of myself. to the sovereign God of the universe, the recognition that this God created me, that this God fashioned me, that this God made me, that I'm not some kind of genetic accident, that I'm not merely skin covering bones, but that I come acknowledging that God created me. I come to the sanctuary acknowledging that He redeemed me. I come to the sanctuary recognizing that He has a plan for my life, and I say, God, take my heart. You know, there's a wonderful statement in Signs of the Times, June 16, 1890. It says this: we need not be discouraged. We need not be what, everybody? Discouraged. Jesus came to our world to bring divine power to man, that through His grace we might be transformed into His likeness. When it is in the heart to obey God, when efforts are put forth to this end, Jesus accepts this disposition and effort as man's best service, and He makes up for the deficiency with His own divine merit. When it is in the heart to serve God, we come with all of the warts and boils of our life, but we come to Jesus. Amen. And when it is in the heart to serve God, with the divine righteousness of Christ, He makes up for our weakness with His own divine merit. What do you say?
3: Amen.
1: Praise His holy name. Come with me to this sanctuary. Let's walk through it tonight. Now, we learn a great deal of how this sanctuary is made. The Bible says, Exodus 38, verse 9 and 10, then He made the court 100 cubits. Now, what's a cubit? It's the distance from the end of your elbow to the tip of your finger, about 18 inches. So that means that it's about a foot and a half, so it's 100 cubits. If a cubit's about a foot and a half, about 100 feet here. Then He has also 50 cubits for wide. It's here, it's about 75 feet. Now imagine that you have sinned. Now, in the Bible says the wages of sin is what, everybody? Death. And it says that without the shedding of blood, there is what? No remission of sin. So let's suppose that you got in an argument with your neighbor and you just lost your temper and began to yell at your neighbor, but later you sensed, you know what? That was bad news. I just lost my cool, just lost my temper. You'd have to bring a sacrifice to the sanctuary. And as you're coming with your lamb, you come here to the gates of the sanctuary. Now, the outer portion of that sanctuary is a white linen enclosure with bronze pillars. Why white linen panels and why bronze pillars? Throughout Scripture, white represents the righteousness of Christ. It represents His perfect sacrifice for you and for me. Bronze in the Bible is a symbol of salvation. It's a symbol of the saving power of God. So as you come with the Lamb, immediately entering in through this outer court veil made of purple and scarlet and so forth, as you enter in through the royal entrance, representing that you're entering into the presence of God. Immediately stepping into this courtroom, the white linen surrounds you. Within the court, when we make a decision to come to Christ, we are surrounded by a righteousness that is not our own and saved by a grace we did not deserve. We step into that court. We come with our weakness. We come with our frailties. But we step in and we're surrounded by this righteousness. White linen is a representation of the righteousness of Christ, that righteousness that covers our sin, but that righteousness that works in us to change us, to make us new. When you look at the bronze, there's a good example of bronze in Daniel chapter 4. If you're a student of the Bible, you recognize that in Daniel 4, King Nebuchadnezzar lost his mind. He had what we would call lycanthropic insanity. He lost his mind. He had disobeyed God. He had rebelled against God. And Nebuchadnezzar went out and wandered around like a beast. And there, with long hair and long nails, he grunted and groaned more like a beast than like a human being. But God said through Daniel, Nebuchadnezzar, your life's going to be like a tree. but it's going to be chopped down. Thus, he lost his kingdom, and he wandered around like this beast. But he said, there's going to be a stump, and on that stump, there's going to be a band of brass and iron. Now, iron always represents in the Bible the power of God, but brass represents the saving power of God, that he saves us. And so Nebuchadnezzar's kingdom would be preserved. So bronze in the sanctuary, why does God give that? For this reason. What God is saying, as you walk and make a move toward Christ, maybe somebody is here tonight and you think the past of my life is filled with guilt and shame. I don't know if God could ever accept me. Once you make one move toward God, because that desire to know Him has been placed in your heart by the Holy Spirit, you make one move toward God and His righteousness surrounds you. And that band of brass preserves you. He is the God who is committed to saving you. The Bible says that when we come to Christ, 1 John 3, verse 2, let's read it together. Beloved, now are we the sons of God, and it doth not yet appear what we shall be. But we know that when He shall appear, we shall be like Him, for we shall see Him as He is. Now notice what the text says. When we come to Christ, immediately upon coming, we become the sons and daughters of God. Now are we the sons of God. Are you a son of God tonight? Are you a daughter of God tonight? Now are we the sons of God. But it doth not yet appear what we shall be. We've come. And as we come, He begins a work in us to transform our lives, to make us all He wants us to be. We come with all of our weakness. We come with all of our deficiencies, but we come. We are accepted as His children when we come. We are transformed by His grace as we stay. Day by day, we're justified by His blood. Day by day, He gives us new power, and we're sanctified by His power. This is the message of the sanctuary. As we come to Him, we proceed from the court into the holy place where He's moving in our life to sanctify us, as we'll see tonight. But eventually, in that most holy place of heaven's sanctuary, He reveals His plan to do away with sin, and will be glorified one day in His eternal presence at the last trumpet when He comes again. So the message of the sanctuary is how you can be redeemed by His grace, sanctified by His power, and transformed forever. So let's take a journey. Are you ready to walk through the sanctuary with me tonight? Are you ready? So let's go. Now, as we enter the sanctuary, the door faces toward the east. Where does the door face? Toward the east. So here's the compass. North, south, west, east. So the door of the sanctuary is facing east. Now that's significant. Why? Because for an Israelite to enter the sanctuary, they would have to turn their backs to the east. Why was that significant? Because in Babylon, they worshiped the sun. So there in the east, it was a symbol of falsehood. It was a symbol of sun worship. It was a symbol of idolatry. It was a symbol of human religion rather than divine revelation. It was a symbol of man's way rather than God's way. So as the Israelites walked through the eastern gate of the sanctuary, since it was facing east, they had to turn their backs to the east. They turned from idolatrous sun worship of Eastern mysticism and Babylonian worship to the Christ who redeemed them and bids them to follow Him. Now let's look at some insights from the structure we've been looking at, but particularly from the offerings of the sanctuary tonight, and see what we can gain from those offerings and then from the structure of the sanctuary, the furniture. There were a variety of offerings. First, there was the altering of burnt offering. Now, the altering of burnt offering could have been a bullock, a sheep, a goat. The offering of burnt offering took place in two ways. First, every morning, the priest took the altar of burnt offering and placed it on the altar. It would burn all day, and then at night, it would be put on there again. So 24 hours a day, the offering of burnt offering was there. Why? I thought our sins would not be confessed until we brought the animal sacrifice there as an ancient Israelite. Why the burnt offering? Have you remembered every sin you have ever committed? I got any honest people here? Have you remembered every time you've ever lost your temper? Have you remembered every selfish thought? Have you ever remembered every unkind act? Here is the incredible good news. The burnt offering that burnt 24 hours a day represents the living Christ who ministers for you 24 hours a day. And when we come to him, we may have remembered our sins or we may not, but if we are his children, his sacrifice is for us. You say, but Pastor, what sins do I then confess? The ones you remember, because you can't confess the ones you don't remember. Right? See, some people always want to go fishing in their life. What did I do wrong here? What did I do wrong there? And they're filled with guilt. They do not live the joy of the Christian life. When the Holy Spirit impresses you that you did something wrong, confess the thing that he impresses you. But don't go fishing to find out and try to dredge up all the evil that you've ever done. That's the work of the Holy Spirit.
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1: 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Where you are confused about truth, fill your mind with the Word of God. It is that Word of God that illuminates our lives. Jesus said, I am the light of the world, John 8, verse 12. Psalm 119, verse 105 says, thy Word is a what? Lamp unto my feet and a light unto my path.

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6: With SRN News, I'm Bob Agnew in Washington. Mediators say they've made progress in efforts to bring the U.S. and Iran back to the bargaining table and prevent an all-out war in the Middle East. That's according to two regional officials who spoke to the Associated Press. But scattered attacks by armed groups across the region underscored the lingering tensions. Neither the U.S. nor Iran have claimed any strikes for the past 3 days. Police searched for a second suspect today after gunfire erupted at a crowded food festival beneath Seattle's Space Needle, leaving three people dead, four others wounded. Festival goer Brian Barker.
7: I realized it was semi-automatic, probably it sounded like a switch. I looked to my left, I saw at least one individual with a switch, semi-automatic. I saw another one that was two. That's when I heard over that those shots fired. That's when I took off around the corner.
6: New comments from a Democratic Socialist of America leader.

0: The mixed bag. The Dow right now is up by just about 1 point. The NASDAQ down about 200. French President Macron and officials discussing the wildfires in France.
1: Emmanuel Macron and senior officials are focusing on the monster uncontrolled wildfires that have forced more than 250,000 people to flee their homes amid a first glimmer of hope that the spread of the largest blaze may have slowed in the Gironde region of southwest France, where flames have burned an area four times the size of Paris. The prefecture said the situation overnight had remained globally stable, a change from successive days where the giant blaze raging since last week had edged closer to the wine region city of Bordeaux. I'm Charles de Ledesma.
0: And this is SRN News.
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0: The White House throws its support behind a WNBA player. Here's Michael Harrington.
3: The Trump administration is cheering Sophie Cunningham for her opposition to men being allowed to play sports against women. The guard for the Indiana Fever is taking a lot of criticism from LGBT groups for her support of bans on males joining female teams. In an interview with ESPN, Cunningham says, quote, "I want to protect young girls in the locker room and young girls in sport who shouldn't have to go against biological men." Michael Harrington report.
0: Adolf Hitler's birthplace in Austria has been transformed into a police station in an effort to destroy the building's appeal as a site of pilgrimage for people who glorify the Nazi dictator. A memorial stone is set to remain in place outside the house with the inscription, "For freedom, democracy, and liberty, never again fascism, millions of dead, remind us." The renovation of the building took several years, cost about $23 million. This is SRN News. Here's Rich Thomason now with the Midday Wall Street Business Report.
4: Oil prices have eased and Wall Street opened sharply higher this morning as the U.S. and Iran paused their attacks on each other. There are hopes for renewed talks to get the ceasefire back on track and potentially end the war. Oil prices sank almost 7%. Shares of Chinese memory chip maker CXMT have soared as the company began trading in Shanghai, in mainland China's biggest IPO in recent years. CXMT, founded 10 years ago, raised at least $8.6 billion with the IPO. It is China's leading memory chip manufacturer, making chips that are used in areas including AI servers and consumer electronics like smartphones. President Trump will talk about the economy and his economic policy when he visits a GM plant today in suburban Detroit. For the Wall Street Business Report, I'm Rich Thomason.
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5: 1 John chapter 1, verses 5 and 6 remind us you can't have it both ways. This is the message He has given to us to announce to you. God is light, and there is no darkness in Him at all. So we are lying if we say we have fellowship with God, but go on living in spiritual darkness. We are not living in the truth. 1 John chapter 1, verses 5 and 6.
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7: What are you praying for today? 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
7: You know, God is able to do more in our lives than we can even imagine. There's nothing impossible for Him. Matthew 7 says, "Ask and it will be given to you. Seek and you will find. Knock and the door will be opened to you." Don't be afraid to ask God for big things. He loves you. And he has good things in store for your life, my friend.

0: We can talk to God about the small things, and we can talk to Him about the big things. He hears us, and He promises to do what's best. Go to God with a humble and surrendered spirit and ask Him for what you need. He is listening.
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shackles of sin and defeat, captive to failure and doubt. Bound by the tempter, condemned by his lies, I believed there was no way out. Then the Word and the Spirit cut through like a knife.

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1: But seek first the kingdom of God and his righteousness, and all these things shall be added to you. Therefore, do not worry about tomorrow, for tomorrow will worry about its own things. Sufficient for the day is its own trouble. Jesus, Matthew 6, 33 and 34. Hi, it's Nathan, and this is day 27 of 30 days of pushing back against fear. Man, as I'm writing these reflections, it feels like I keep saying the same thing in different ways. Trusting God is the answer to fear. And well, I suppose it's true. The biblical answer to fear is quite simple. And Jesus speaks it again here. Seek God's kingdom first, and everything else you need will follow. So you don't need to be anxious about tomorrow at all. As I've been learning more about the good, God life, I keep discovering that this is really, really true. Take the risk of trusting God. You'll discover it too.
2: 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James 5, verse 16. 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
5: 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When you remember to let God help in every step in the mission field or in your life, you will have success, even in your failures. 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Here is his story.
6: My story today is called Cutie. I like to tell this story because it represents a time in my life when I had just started missionary service. I had just started and begun, and I was excited and ready, and I failed. But God took care of me. And he also showed me that he still cares about the animals, too. I had been in Mondulkiri, Cambodia for only a week. I was there to serve with Daniel Greenfield and his family, along with the Timmins and Nicolaides families, and we were all there to serve the Banong people in eastern Cambodia. I was staying at the Greenfields' home at the time while they were away, and I had been given one job. I was supposed to take care of the family dog, Cutie. Cutie was an adorable little beagle, about as energetic and excited as you might imagine a little beagle might be. But this was my one task. Daniel Greenfield had given me pretty clear directions on how to take care of Cutie. When I got to the Greenfield's home and started living there for a little bit, I was supposed to just walk past the door where Cutie was staying for a couple days. Cutie was staying in, I don't want to call it an outhouse because that sounds like a bathroom. It was an annex next to the house where they kept some tools and other things. And Cutie was living in there for a few days while she got adjusted to my scent. Now, we didn't just lock her in there. A family friend of the Greenfields came by, once a day or so, and took the dog out and made sure it was fed and had water and other things to drink. We wanted to make sure that Cutie wouldn't think I was some intruder and that she could actually try to like me after getting used to the Greenfields. After a couple days of walking past the little annex door and letting Cutie sniff me and become familiar with my voice, I decided it was finally time to let Cutie out. Now, when I was supposed to take Cutie out, I was to walk her, of course, as you would any other dog, but my other task, or so I thought, was to put her on her leash and attach it to a little clothesline and then let her run back and forth on the clothesline. This would let her get her energy out so that she could do all the barking and running and yelping and things that dogs enjoy doing that humans typically don't. And then I could either put her back in the annex or let her be outside for a little bit or what have you. And just to make sure that she was well taken care of, fed, watered, etc. Most people have taken care of dogs before, and I had taken care of one at my parents' home growing up, so I didn't think this would be a very hard job. And so I didn't think much of it. So when I went to the door to open the annex and let Cutie out, I cracked it just an easy little bit, and Cutie was there, sniffing, sniffing. And I creaked open the door a little bit more, expecting Cutie to come out and just stiff my feet and look at me and bark a couple times and generally enjoy the fact that she was outside the annex with a human rather than being in the annex all the time. But before I could put on her leash, I noticed something. Cutie was running. She wasn't running towards me. She was running towards the back fence. Oh, but I didn't think much of that at the time. I thought, oh, that's adorable. She's so happy to be out. And then she was gone. I was only blissfully naive for a couple seconds. Cutie knew exactly how to escape the fence that surrounded the home. I called her name a few times trying to get her to come back to me. Cutie, cutie, cutie, cutie, cutie. But no, she didn't come back. Great. Within seconds of starting my one job, I had failed. Cutie was gone. Frantic at the thought of losing the Greenfields dog, I ran to the front gate, which was the only way for humans to get out of the fence. Threw it open and ran around the fence to where I had seen Cutie escape. Cutie, cutie, cutie, cutie, cutie, cutie, I yelled. I looked around, I didn't see her. There was a lot of tall grass around and other obstructions that prevented me from seeing a small beagle. And she didn't come when I called her. Ugh, dogs. Never listen to humans' voice when you need them to. But, well, there were other houses around, and she had run towards the one right behind the Greenfields house, so surely I could ask them where Cutie had gone. So I yelled out, Cutie, cutie, cutie, cutie, cutie, a couple more times, and, well, nothing. So I decided to run towards the other home. I was wearing flip-flops at the time, and this doesn't exactly work out very well for running, but I managed it. When I arrived at the home a few minutes later, I quickly realized that I had just arrived in the country. I had no idea how to ask them in the local language what was going on. I didn't know how to explain the problem. As the people who lived there had already seen me and there was a man walking up to me to see what I wanted, I decided I would ask the best way I knew how. So I wildly motioned to him using the full length of my arms, made running actions with my legs, made running actions with my arms, and went woof, woof, woof, woof, woof, woof, woof, a few times. And then looked questioningly at him to see if maybe, just possibly, he understood what I was talking about. Or if perhaps he had seen a dog in recent history. He stared at me blankly. But after only a moment of this, he called into the house and someone else came out who spoke English. Oh, wonderful. Perhaps she's seen where the dog has gone. Nope. No help. So I decided I better keep running and figure out where Cutie had gone because I had one job and by George, I was not gonna lose the Greenfields dog. So in my flip-flops, I decided to keep running down the dirt road that went along the house where I had just left. I ran and I ran and I kept calling out, Cutie, cutie, cutie, cutie, cutie, cutie, cutie, cutie, cutie, cutie. Nothing. No dog. No sign of the dog. No barking. Nothing. After running down the road for about, 5 or 10 minutes, I turned back towards the Greenfields home. I kept running back, but running in flip-flops is quite tiring, and I wasn't in very good shape, so I got tired very quickly. I was exhausted, and then the thoughts started running through my head. I had just failed my one job. The dog was gone, and how on earth was I going to tell the Greenfields? I slowed down. I stopped. And I put my hands on my knees as I tried to regain my breath. And I prayed out loud to God. I said, "You know, I can't do this, God. Why is this happening? The Greenfields aren't here to help. I just got here. I don't speak the language. I don't know the neighborhood. I might get lost if I explore too much. I have no bicycle. I don't know how to drive the motorcycle yet to be able to search quickly. The Greenfields dog is gone, gone, gone. And the kids are going to sob for weeks. I can't do this." I was really upset. And I didn't know how to rectify the situation. And I felt like a pretty well total failure. After I stood there for a few moments, though, I realized that I had missed a very important step. I hadn't prayed for Cutie's safe return. I stopped walking back towards the Greenfields' home, which I had started doing a couple moments before, and prayed to God. "God, please bring Cutie back. Please help me or someone else find her in this neighborhood. Please bring her safely back home." Once I had finished praying, I ran back to the house and prepared for a longer search. I hadn't been very wise, and I had left the house before without locking it up. But this time,

0: I put on my tennis shoes, much better for running, locked up the house properly, made sure I had the keys, made sure I had everything I needed, and decided to go and find Cutie. I remembered as I thought about the problem that Daniel had told me that Cutie sometimes liked to run to a resort that was just down the road and become friends with the dogs who were there. And so I decided that was a great place to start. So I went to the front gate, hauled it open, turned around, closed it behind me, put the lock back on the gate. And when I turned around and looked down, there was Cutie the dog, running right up to me. She looked at me with a happy little grin on her face and tongue sticking out. It was as if she was saying, "Hi, did you miss me? I'm happy. I had a good run. The weather's great. How are you doing? I love you. You're a human. Thanks for letting me run." Cutie looked up at me for a couple more moments and then ran right up to the gate, waiting to go inside the fenced-in area, while I looked at her in total disbelief. Needless to say, I unlocked the gate, opened it quickly, and Cutie ran right back inside. Why hadn't she done this in the first place? She was back. Cutie was back, and of her own accord. Without losing any further time, before she could get out the back fence again, I grabbed her collar, walked her back into the Greenfields property, and put her on the clothesline to run as I had originally planned. With Cutie finally secure on the line and a little bit of an adventure behind my belt, I went inside the Greenfields home and I marveled at what had just happened. I hadn't brought Cutie back to the gate. No human had brought Cutie back to the gate. God had answered my prayer. God had brought Cutie back to the gate. Maybe he had sent an angel to guide Cutie back along and after her nice, joyful run. I had been distraught with worry, unable to do anything. I couldn't do anything. All I could do was pray and call out, "Cutie, cutie, cutie, cutie, cutie, cutie." But God took care of everything else. What could have been an awful situation turned into a reminder for me that God is always in control, and I need to rely on Him every day, every moment. Being in the mission field is a constant exercise in relying on God for everything. If God can take care of returning a lost little beagle that someone had let out the back fence within seconds of meeting her, how much more can He take care of your needs and make up for your lack of knowledge or skills? God is in control. Will you choose to rely on Him today? Hey kids, have you ever wanted to grow up and become a missionary? Are you sitting there bored thinking that you can't do anything today and that all these crazy stories are for grown-ups? That's not true at all. In fact, you can be part of the mission field today too. Well, how do you do that, you might ask? Well, number one, you can choose a missionary and pray. Praying for missionaries allows God to work in ways that we can't even imagine. And you can choose an adult missionary, or one of the missionary kids that enjoys their time in another country far, far away. Second, what about being a missionary on your very own street? Are there people who are in your neighborhood who don't know Jesus yet? Why don't you go make friends with them today? Maybe you can play basketball or soccer or kick and catch. Whatever it is, you can go make some friends and help share Jesus' love with them too. Perhaps you want to share a story from your own life. Perhaps you want to share the story about Cutie the dog. Whatever you do, you too can share the love of Jesus with every single person you meet, even those in your own neighborhood. And third, as you think about being a missionary someday, why don't you start reading some books? Ask your parents for some missionary stories. Ask your parents if you can set aside some of your allowance or some funds and send it to a missionary project. Find some way to support the mission field today. And when you're older, don't forget to contact AFM to become a missionary. 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The ability to learn a language is very important in the mission field, and perhaps you'll be able to witness to someone in that new language that you learn in the future.
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3: This is Pastor Dave with another Step to Christ. 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
3: 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We are not living in the truth. 1 John chapter 1, verses 5 and 6.
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0: long for things to change, doesn't it? Or maybe that's just me. Maybe that's just in my life. It takes a long time. But yet there are many times it just doesn't happen as quickly as we want it to. The Apostle Paul writes this in Philippians 4, from prison, might I remind you. He says, don't worry about anything. Instead, pray about everything. Tell God what you need and thank him for all he's done. Then you'll experience God's peace, which exceeds anything we can understand. His peace will guard your hearts and your minds as you live in Christ Jesus. And now, dear brothers and sisters, one final thing. Fix your thoughts on what is true and honorable and right and pure and lovely and admirable. Think about things that are excellent and worthy of praise. Keep putting into practice all you have learned and received from me, everything you've heard from me and saw me doing. Then the God of peace will be with you. So what's imprisoning you? Is it debt? Is it an unhealthy marriage? Is it confusion? Maybe it's a family situation that just won't change. You know, what we do here at New Life is needed. This world feels a little confused, maybe a lot, feels a little crazy, maybe a lot. And maybe that's just the world that you see on the news. I think about, you know, what we see on the headlines, and then we compare it to what's going on inside of our own little homes, where, you know, maybe you haven't talked to that family member in a long time. Maybe you can't get along with your spouse and you've tried everything under the sun. If you're listening and you've been helped by something that we've said, and I'm pretty confident that we have helped you somewhere along the lines, would you make a gift today? And I know that seems so strange of a turn, but the world needs the light and the life that God has for them. And here at New Life, we've been doing this for close to 40 years, where we answer your call, we hear what the struggle is, and we might give you one or two steps towards what the solution could be. Or we direct you to a connection where you make a commitment to attend a group or to go to a counselor and you start the process. None of those things happens without someone giving, but it also takes you stepping in that space where you say, okay, I'm going to fix my thoughts. I'm going to take the next step. It may be today that you're going to call us, 1-800-229-3000, and you're going to ask the question that's on your heart and on your mind. And with that, I want to just give you this short little prayer. God, calm my mind and steady my heart. Take the weight I'm carrying and replace it with your peace. Guide me, strengthen me, and quiet my worries. I'm not even in prison, and I can pray that and know that God will be faithful. Today may be the day that you take the step into trusting God with whatever is going on in your life. But it could be you start with a phone call to us. Yep. Right, Brian?
1: Calm my mind and then call New Life. 1-800-229-3000.
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0: 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I'm Brian Perez here with Dr. Alice Benton and Becky Brown. 1-800-229-3000 is our number. And Becky was mentioning if you wanted to make a financial gift to New Life, and the way to do that is on our website, newlife.com. 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All right, let's go to the phones now. The first of many people that we're going to be helping today is April in Charlotte, North Carolina, who was referred to us by a friend. Hi there, April. How are you today?
1: Hello, I'm good. Thank you for taking my call.
0: You bet. And thank your friend on our behalf.

0: Hello, I'm good. Thank you for taking my call.
1: You bet. And thank your friend on our behalf for referring you to us. What's going on?
0: Well, I just currently have it's kind of a short term for now, but it's a new estrangement with my daughter and her husband, with my husband and myself. And we're just looking basically to try to find some family counseling. I'm in search of family counseling, but they're in Wisconsin and we're actually in South Carolina, just over the line from Charlotte. And it's like trying to find a unicorn, a family counselor that's licensed in both states.
2: Well, and April, what have you done before looking for a counselor? Like, what happened with the estrangement?
0: We went to see their new baby, and there was a lot of boundaries that were set up beforehand. And I want to be pithy, but we were doing our best to, you know, abide by these very general boundaries that were confusing. And prior to, we had a phone call about what to kind of expect when the baby comes. And that's what we thought the call was going to be about, but it turned into that they thought we weren't excited about the pregnancy, and that we hadn't visited them enough when they lived close by, which was really threw us for a loop. We thought we were going to have this call about expectations moving forward. So that kind of set the stage. And then they set the boundaries for us, which were, you know, they don't want to talk about politics, which is very understandable at this day and age. Mm-hmm. We didn't really have any big blow up about politics, but there was some things that went on with after Charlie Kirk's assassination that I think led up to that. Also some, you know, they didn't want to have body talk conversations, which I was trying to understand where that came from. And then like a boundary about food choices, and none of it made sense to me. And then just all these like very strict rules when they came. And then when we got there, I noticed that the rules had changed, or they had loosened their own rules, or they were breaking their own rules. Mm. And I think the final straw for me is we got there, the baby's like 2.5 weeks old, and I went to kiss him. And she said, "Oh, I'm sorry, I forgot to tell you, we don't want you kissing the baby." And it just, I did not handle it well. I handed her back the baby and I said, "I can't do this anymore." And I asked my husband if we could just leave, because it was just the anxiety of trying to meet all of these rules and expectations just was overwhelming for me at that point. And then kissing the baby was just over the edge.
2: Can I ask one more question? This is your daughter. This is your daughter, April?
0: This is my daughter, yes.
2: Okay. So what's the history there?
0: Sorry, go ahead.
2: I was just going to say, there's a history, you know, because moms and daughters, that's just kind of goes hand in hand. But this being a shock to you, what's before the baby came, how was your relationship with your daughter?
0: From my perspective, I think it's fine. She has said in the past, and that happened on the call prior to us visiting, when she said that she didn't think we were excited about the pregnancy, which surprised us because, you know, I had sent her gifts, and we've talked to them several times, but she had mentioned that something about not feeling close. You know, she's mentioned that in the past when she went off to college. She said, you know, "I don't feel close to you anymore." So this is the conundrum I feel like I'm in, that she's wanting a closer relationship with me. I feel like I'm trying to give her that, but she has a lot of controlling issues with herself. I feel like she wants everything a certain way. And so that makes it hard to navigate. And she, things that I would normally think like a mother-daughter would maybe have conversations about, she thinks is odd for me. Like, just to be honest, when she got pregnant, I said, "Oh, well, you know, how long were you trying?" And that was a very weird question for me as a mother to ask her, in her opinion, I think, which I thought that was odd, because I would talk about stuff like that with my mom. So anyway, that's just an example that I find hard. Like, she acts like she wants us to be closer, but then the things that I think would build intimacy, she sets a lot of rules and boundaries around. So that's where I'm struggling.
3: She sounds difficult to please, and communicating with her is walking on thin

0: in ice, and you just don't know when the ice is so thin that it's really going to cause a problem with her. Does that fit for your experience of her, at least as an adult?
1: Yes, and I think he's just maybe the same, in my opinion. And the other thing I would add, this is to add another, she's going back to school for counseling. She works full-time. She's going back to school for counseling. So she's 3 years into a counseling program. And so this is the problem is they've set these boundaries, which I feel like aren't very clear boundaries. And when we've asked if, can you explain why you set those boundaries, and can you maybe explain better the parameters of these boundaries so that we don't misstep, they said they don't want to talk about why they've set them, at least for now, and they don't want to have a conversation. So my problem is, well, I don't want to move forward in this relationship if you can't explain to me maybe why you set these boundaries. Did I do something wrong that you feel like you needed to set these boundaries? Or what are the parameters of the boundaries?
2: Yeah. All right. So, April, I think we get a picture of it. And I think, from somebody who's, I'm a grandma and I got all the, extended people like you are talking about. Here's one last question. And Alice, I think we understand what's happening here. But my question to you, April, is, if you're expecting her to have a relationship with you like you did with your mom, that may not be the best way to go about it. It may be.
1: And I don't expect that at all. Just to be clear, I don't think that, and that's not what I'm hoping for. I think I just don't understand how to meet her expectations.
2: Okay, Alice.
0: I'd have you, April, wonder about attachment styles. What might be your daughter's attachment style? What might yours be? And there is a reactivity within both you and your daughter that once you're hurt to a certain point, you each might make a strong statement or you might suddenly pull away. And you humbly shared about that. That kiss in the baby comment, that was just over the top. Mm-hmm. You had to walk away from that. You had to take a break from her. So there is something there that's actually pretty empowering. Because if you can think back in your life to the times that you were reactive to something she did that was hurtful to you, it may be that in your attachment styles, it perhaps has been difficult to address problems until they become overwhelming. And then you two might say something a little more extreme to each other. It's hurtful, and then there's got to be a break in the relationship. Mm-hmm. And what I'm saying, it might be an exaggeration that may not fit all the time, but some of that reminds me of a vacillator style. That when we're so hurt, the very thing we're asking for and we want, we push it away. A really clear example of this is a baby that's crying. Its mother picks it up to love on, and the baby slaps the mom and pushes her away. Then it gets mm-hmm. even hard to hold the baby when that's exactly what she needs. And some of that might be happening between you and your daughter. And these strange no body talk, no food choices talk, that makes me curious. And I would wonder if your daughter perhaps struggled, you said control, if she struggled with some body image issues and maybe hyper-controlling her food intake or possibly bulimia, or was she overweight? And as a mother, maybe you had legitimate health concerns and tried to address that with her, but she took it hurtful way.
1: These are all newer issues. She never had any of that.
0: Okay, so that doesn't quite fit.
1: Body. I think that's more maybe coming from like pregnancy stuff. I don't really know. Mm-hmm. I don't really know.
0: Okay.
1: But can I just say one more thing?
0: Yes.
1: I just want to say one more thing that prior to us visiting, I had gone up to a baby shower and I just felt like something was off. I couldn't put my finger on it. I just felt like, I could read that something felt off. And so when I got home, I had called her and I said, is everything okay? Is everything okay with your husband, with me and him? And, and she said, everything is fine. And really it wasn't fine. So I feel like I do try to be proactive when I sense something is off. And she had an opportunity at that point to kind of address it. And she chose not to, but then later, right before she gave birth, then she admitted that, she felt like we weren't happy, that she felt a distance. And so that was the part that I struggle with, especially with her going back to school to be a counselor, that she wouldn't have addressed that with me.
0: Yeah, you've set up these opportunities for her to be honest with you, but she struggles to take them. And so what I'd have you look at during the

0: time of disconnect is, what's your attachment style? Where do you have room to grow so that you feel like a safe person to her on a very consistent basis? And you've probably already done some of this, but a willingness to perhaps write a letter to her about your reaction to her saying, don't kiss my baby, that look for the way your reactivity hurt her then. And in the past, did your reactivity ever hurt her previously? Because parental humility is where you have power, where you have strength, and it's the most likely thing to make coming back into relationship with you attractive to her. As to the question about how do you find a therapist that's licensed in both states, very difficult. But coaches tend to be able to work across the United States and aren't limited by state licensing. And we happen to have a network of coaches, so we can look into our network to find someone who would be able to help facilitate family counseling. So that's a great idea that you had.
1: Yeah, and I would say too, April, maybe start with your own work first. I understand this is so painful. We all had a reaction to what you said about kissing the baby.
0: Oh, yeah.
1: You know, and I don't know how many other grandbabies you have or how many other siblings or, you know, that the daughter has, but this is, it feels like the crack in the family, and I feel your pain. And what I want for you is to be able to stay in relationship as our kids go and do their own thing. You've referenced a little bit about her doing her counseling training. The tricky part there is if you're having a conflict with her and then you're judging her choice of career, that's going to come out in a conversation with her, even underneath. I just want you to get some clarity for you, April, so that you can be present. And I know this isn't what you wanted. I know that you have the best intentions. I hear that. And I know that some of this is very odd when you think about, you know, the baby issue or just like, you know, having to call with boundary issues where there's not been a precedent of breaking boundaries earlier. It's very confusing. And so as you do your own work in understanding, okay, what are the triggers here? How can I show up as the best way that I can? And also, what do I do with my disappointment when it doesn't go the way that I think it's going to go? It's hard, but we will connect you with whether it's a coach or a counselor. Just hold on and we'll get somebody to do that for you.
0: I think when we go into learning about counseling work and we maybe realize I haven't been as honest as I should have been, and we start to work on sharing more honesty with family members, we can be pretty clumsy at it at first. So April, try to look for the good in your daughter trying to open up and wait through the clumsy stage. She probably will get better at it as she learns more.
2: 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So call in.
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1: Of course. I called because I would like to know how to talk to my husband about a lot of distractions, including pornography, to avoid doing hard things in his life.
0: What kind of hard things? What do you mean?
1: Like some of the responsibilities. Like he's been working on getting a new job now. Well, not working. He has his own business. He needs to get a different job for us because we're older. So instead of doing the hard work to get a new job, he's easily distracted by TV. Or over the years, I can probably count on two hands the times he's looked at pornography. That's according to what he's told me. Watching TV, watching sports, avoiding what he needs to be doing.
2: Okay. How long have you been married, Sally?
1: 36 years.
2: And how long has this been a problem?
1: Our entire marriage.
2: Okay.
3: And Sally, how have you attempted to address this with him before, and how has he responded?
1: Over the years, I've been very forgiving, probably a little too passive. 3 years ago, I walked in on him watching something, and I kind of flipped my lid. Understandably, I left for 5 days and just told him I was somewhere safe. But I insisted he talk to his best friend, a counselor, and tell one of our pastors at church. With a lot of prompting, he did all that. He did try a men's group at church. He does still meet with his best friend. But it's pretty much him trying to read books and do it on his own to overcome. I don't think he sees the pornography, which has a big problem. His dad died when he was 12. And I think there's a wound there. He's seen counselors, but he can't seem to get past that initial, you know, he'll do something for a while and then get back into cycles of, you know, watching TV instead of doing what he needs to be doing.
0: Okay.
2: Zoning out or numbing out.
3: And he's not currently seeing a counselor, although he has off and on.
1: Yes.
3: And how long ago?
1: Our church is. Go ahead.
3: How long ago was the last time you brought your concern to his attention?
1: This weekend.
3: Oh, and what did he say?
1: He's diving into how to get out of your head again, and his devotions, and he knows what he needs to do. I'm just concerned because you guys were just talking about attachment styles. I don't want to be one of these women that after 40 years of marriage says, okay, it's not working.
2: Sally, would you consider making a drastic move and you and your husband join us this weekend in Washington, D.C. for Intimacy and Marriage? You have spent a lot of time and money doing a lot of things. And I can tell you without any, you know, hesitation, it's not enough. You know that. And the two of you can help each other. This is what we teach at Intimacy and Marriage. It's not about problem solving. It's really understanding how the two of you can help each other with these things. And his numbing out is his coping mechanism.
1: Mm-hmm. Mm-hmm.
2: And it works. That's why he does it. And then, you know, mm-hmm. he's got the willingness. So he'll start, he'll pick up a book, he'll go call somebody. And you're not the only one, Sally, where this happens in a marriage. And it's not just the husband that, you know, this is the coping skill that he learned when this big trauma started. And I know that there's been other things that have gone on in his life as well, but I want to ask you, would you be willing to take a big risk?
1: Yes, I would. And I guess I was wondering if your Everyman's Battle, beginning of August in Dallas, is the step to take, but it sounds like you think it's more an intimacy.
2: Well, it's the two, it's both of them, Sally, but the first step, I think, for the two of you, you just said, the reason why I picked up on that was because you said, I don't want to be those people, and we don't want you to be those people either, and we've seen how we can help each other, and Everyman's Battle may be his next step, but I think that you just had this conversation, you've had this conversation many times, let's step into what really can make a huge difference in the future.
3: Because you both may be avoiders. And so getting you both equipped will serve you better. But you're right, he needs Everyman's Battle too.
0: Yep, Everyman's Battle, Intimacy and Marriage, they're all coming up. You can find out more about them at newlife.com. We'll be back.
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0: So we told you about intimacy in marriage and Everyman's Battle just before the break, and we've got something else going on in just a few weeks. It's something new. It's a virtual gathering. It is called Rescue, Your First Step Toward Healing. It's happening on Saturday, August 1st from 10 a.m. to 2 p.m. Central Time, and it's led by our friend Laura Manjan McDonald. It was created for women who have never taken the first step toward their own healing after betrayal. It will help you find your footing again. Many women are carrying confusion, grief, fear, anxiety, and isolation after discovering sexual betrayal, pornography, or broken trust in their marriage. And often they're trying to carry it all alone. Imagine spending just a few hours with women who actually understand what you're carrying. Becky, I think this is going to be such a life-changing day for women, and it's coming up in just a few, less than 2 weeks.
2: I agree. Just a few hours in a day will change the trajectory. Many of you women are struggling in silence, and this is your invitation just to take a look at what is possible. And we want that for you. We know we've helped so many women over the years find that freedom. And so many times they say, you know, I don't want to go because it's his problem. I don't want to look at what I need to do to help me. You didn't cause whatever he's doing, but it has impacted you. And so we want to help you get the healing that you need so that you can make great, great strides in your life. And 4 hours. You can do 4 hours.
0: Mm-hmm.
2: Give us a call. We'll help you get connected.
3: I've spoken with a few women recently who told me about a well-intentioned pastor saying, well, have you been an attentive enough wife? Because maybe that's why he was unfaithful. Yeah. Or family members who have said, but think about your husband's salvation. If you back away from him now, what if he won't be saved? And of course, we've got to analyze our own behavior in a marriage because both people are imperfect. But those well-intentioned sayings are really not helpful when a wife has been trampled by infidelity. Mm-hmm. And so you'll get truth, you'll get empowerment through this this workshop that we're offering, but you'll also get understanding, and that's what you need when you're in that much pain.
0: 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So call in or sign up online at newlife.com. 1-800-229-3000 is the number to reach us in the studio right now for the rest of this hour and all of next. Let's go to Los Angeles and speak with Linda. She is listening on newlife.com. Hey, Linda, thanks for calling in today. What's going on?
8: Thank you for taking my call. I have been married for over 50 years, and my husband is getting ready to retire. We've had a difficult marriage over the years. We've been to, together sometimes, just me, other times, 10 counselors over the years. Mm-hmm. I've gone more than him, but he has gone a couple of times, you know, kept on going. Doesn't seem to have helped. And one of the issues we're having, I'm very cautious. He's very, in my perspective, he flies by the seat of his pants. But and I was raised to be very cautious and safety conscious. But the current problem is he's been a photographer for a while and a very successful one in our area. And he is planning on retiring for that. We both have health issues. And he is planning on still doing photography as a hobby, which is good. And the issue we're having is over taking public pictures with people in it. And he insists that he will be putting those on social media. I think, I don't know why he has to. The only thing I can think of is an ego boost to show his pictures because he's proud of them and he's very good. But he'll be taking everything. But I'm wanting to get a release. I've looked at laws in our state. We also talked to an attorney at one time about when we do events that children will be in. They mm-hmm. definitely said there had to be a release. And like a sportsman's club, he does certain activities there where there is a general release. But this retirement thing, he's going to be going everywhere. There's no release. The liability insurance, we have to let that go because of money issues. And I just don't know what to do. He absolutely will not discuss any conflict about anything over the years. I mean, just, I guess I can't say anything, but almost nothing. He just don't talk to me about.
2: So, Linda, you guys will have an argument, and then one of you backs up, and the other one lets it go because there's no reason to keep pushing the button. For 50 years, you've been doing this.
8: Well, I do keep it up. I do push. I do try to get him to talk about it. That's. I may do that too much, but lately I don't know what to do. That's what I'm calling on this one. And over the years, no, I guess I haven't. Budgeting is another one. You know, handling money, and but this. This is a more serious thing, I think, taking pictures of people. And you ask me if I, what do I do? No, I do keep on asking, but I've let this one go for a few days. And before I called in today, I asked him again. I sent the laws of our state, and it was just, he knows that he took the class. He knows what to do, and he isn't going to worry about it. He doesn't worry about anything, and I worry.
2: Mm-hmm. Yeah, see, that's the opposites attract. And the reason why I emphasize the 50 years, I mean, first of all, congratulations on making it 50 years. However, it's been a challenge mm-hmm. of 50 years. And, you know, you've heard it. Go ahead, Linda.
8: I've been getting to the point. I do have a counselor. She's a Christian, but she doesn't get into Christian issues, but I can. I just about, there are days where I just say, God, I'm not suicidal. Mm-hmm. I just say, please take me home. I can't take it anymore. I'm anxious, and I'm getting flack from people at church because they can tell I'm anxious, and I don't want to tell my story to everybody. Mm-hmm. And but this has been, I've been under tension and anxiety my whole marriage. And I probably should have left. He left a couple times about 20 years ago, an issue came up with our son, and it caused a lot of just chaos. And I'm scared he'll leave, and at the same time anymore, I'm thinking, and I can't leave. And there are good times. It isn't all argument. There are good times. Everybody loves Danny. I'm the serious one, sort of, but, you know, I have no family to back up. Our son just cut us out of his life, our only child, an adult son. So I just, it's too much. And
2: it's a lot, Linda. We hear the pain. We hear the pain, and a lot of times when it gets too much, we circle around what to do, and the panic sets in. And Alice, this is going back to that attachment dance, right? Mm-hmm. And this dance has been going on for 50 years. I mean, it's pretty powerful.
3: And so painful, Linda, that you're in agony, and he can just brush your concerns off so easily and not attend to them anymore. And your fears are just increasing. And my heart is heavy for you that you've seen 10 counselors, and it feels like very limited benefit from all those attempts. When did you last ask him to join you for couples counseling?
8: Oh, I asked, recently, within the last week. I always ask him. I'm trying not to push. I'm trying to work on that. But I always ask him. He won't come to the current one. She's pretty good. She's a Christian. He won't come.
3: Will he see another counselor? A new one?
8: I don't think so.
2: The challenge too, and this one, Linda, is because what a lot of people do in marriage is we go to the counselor with the crisis. We go to the counselor with the problem. And that seems reasonable. It's understandable. But what we're talking about with the two of you, like if I were talking to him, his response is going to be, Linda worries about everything. She doesn't need to be so concerned. I try to tell her she won't listen to me. Is that pretty accurate? Is that what his response would be?
8: Well, he might not say it like that, but yeah, I think that's what he would be thinking. And also he'll say, we've been to 10 counselors and nobody's helped, and he's done.
2: Right.
8: You know.
2: Because so. if you go to the counselor and the answer is, we got to resolve this problem, it's not going to help the relationship. The relationship has the problem. It's not the problem that has the problem. Does that make sense?
8: Okay. It does.
3: And when you hit up against so much unwillingness after multiple attempts, then one of the best solutions is to start to protect and guard your heart more from him. And I'd hate for it to go this route, but I've worked with some couples who have to separate their finances because of the fear of impulsivity on one part. Mm-hmm. They have to look at legal separation so that if there is a lawsuit, not both of them are affected by it. Mm-hmm. And that may be worth your while looking into consulting with an attorney and letting your husband know, I'm this afraid that this is one of the options I have to look at but don't want to take. Mm-hmm.
2: And of course, I would say take a risk, Linda. The two of you get on a plane, go to D.C. this weekend. I mean, what you have invested for 50 years is worth figuring out how to fix it.
0: Indeed. Linda, thanks for calling us today here at New Life Live.
4: 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This is Every Man's Battle with Stephen Arterburn. Stephen Arterburn is the best-selling author of over 50 books, including the Every Man's Battle series, concerning men's moral integrity issues.
9: I want to share a story with you about a pastor whose 23-year-old son was shot to death. The killer was in prison, but Pastor Everett faced an impossible task as he struggled for months with the biblical command to forgive. In a subsequent hearing, the murderer told the judge and people in the courtroom he was sorry, but his voice and manner seemed insincere. This made forgiveness even more difficult for the grieving pastor. It's always difficult to give an inch of grace to someone whose actions have forever changed your life. It's especially difficult when the person makes a mockery of sorrow, repentance, and remorse. But Pastor Everett knew that forgiveness was the only option he could take. Eventually, in an act

0: of sheer determination and stubborn obedience, he composed a letter of forgiveness to the killer. Later, the pastor learned that the young man read the letter and fell to his knees in contrition. Sobbing beside his prison bunk, he asked Jesus to forgive his sins and come into his heart. Pastor Everett didn't know what the results of his obedience would be, and neither do you or I. He had plenty of good reasons not to forgive, but he knew that none of them were good enough. Thank God for men like Pastor Everett who encourage us to be better men. My prayer is that you will give your chains of bitterness to the Lord today and obediently follow him in forgiveness.
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4: Well, I mean, first of all, it's like what I said when we started. I'm laughing because it's like you're listening and you, not you, Brian. 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And by doing it in a monthly way, you don't have to think about it. And I, you know, there's so many people over the years that I've talked to that they love New Life. They love what we do on the program and they think they're supporting us and they're not. And so I just want to encourage you, if you think you're supporting us, you may want to give us a call and say, am I supporting you? Because I thought I was, but maybe my credit card expired or maybe I just haven't updated. And you know what? For those of you who have been part of 99 for the One, thank you. And maybe it's time for an increase. I mean, I'm going to be all out there because I know that the world has a lot of misinformation that's out there about how to do life. And I want you to be part of what God is doing through New Life. And you can join today.
3: 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Here's James in Pensacola, listening on WEGS. Hi there, James. Welcome to New Life Live.
5: Hey, how y'all doing today? I just got a question for you. I've been married 17 years, going on 18 years in December with my wife, Judy. And recently she's had some medical issues to where she had to be, I mean, I had to put her in rehab, and it got to the point where I couldn't take care of her anymore because of her not able to walk. So I had to put her into a facility that's also a nursing facility as well. And I'm just wondering if you could give me some advice on what I should do, how to handle this, because it's kind of hard on me, and it's something new, you know, because I miss her at night here, and then I'm up there as often as I can be.
3: Alice?
6: James, are you feeling guilty that you had to make this decision?
5: No, ma'am. I'm not feeling guilty at all. I just feel like, you see, first of all, let me give you a little bit more information. I'm visually impaired, and my wife is totally blind. And she also has mild dementia as well. And we've been happy for these past 17 years. because I waited on her hand and foot. Mm-hmm. And so I do not feel the least bit of guilt, because I know she's getting the care that she needs, and she needs to be where she's at.
6: And is she angry with you that she's in a nursing facility?
5: No, she's not. She's able to accept it pretty well.
6: Oh, you're both in a very healthy state of mind and heart in having to be in this position. Is the worst part of it then missing her and not knowing how to take care of yourself when you miss her at night?
5: Absolutely.
6: And tell us about your social circle outside of Judy.
5: Well, I don't have much of a social circle because, I mean, I do volunteer work for the Council on Aging here in Pensacola as far as social work. And I am involved heavily in church work as well. So
4: you're amazing, James. You're amazing. And you know, I think Alice and I just did a webinar on grief, and that's what you're talking about, the grief of this change of your life. There's so many things changing that you accept it, but you have feelings about it, right?
5: Right.
6: We talked in our webinar about anticipatory grief, and you've already lost your nighttime access to your wife, but your heart might also be preparing you that she is deteriorating more. And if you are active in your community, but perhaps don't have men that you share with on an intimate, deep heart level, that's usually the solution to missing a spouse. She's still alive, but you don't have the same access to her. And she's not the same as she used to be. That dementia is changing her and her ability to interact with you. And so what's your reaction, especially if you're hesitant or if you've been hurt by men in the past when you tried to befriend them? What do you think about risking going deeper with some men that you would develop friendship with?
5: I could try that, yes.
6: It would probably be wise to join a men's group at your church where the purpose and the... You're already in one? You are. And are you sharing with them about Judy and about your loneliness at night?
5: Yes. In fact, I'm a member of the Knights of Columbus. It's a fraternity group.
6: I would guess, James, that because you have such a servant's heart, you probably do a lot more giving than receiving. And you're good.
5: Absolutely.
6: Okay, yeah, it's probably your personality. And when you're such a giver, it can be hard to become needy and to be intentionally needy. Like, you can probably get through this without talking to these guys, without telling them you're lonely or asking that maybe they'd call you. Maybe some of the group members would call you at night and chat with you or come and visit you. But that probably isn't your nature to ask for those things. But this may be a time in your life that God is prompting you. James, be a receiver. Become needy in a healthy way so that other men can have the opportunity to love you better.
4: You know, one of the things, James, that we talked about in our grief webinar was we're all walking each other home. And right now, where you are with Judy, her going into this care facility was one step closer to the two of you being away from each other for until you're with each other in eternity. And I know from what you're talking about, you're aware of that. And there are big feelings that come with that recognition. And as Alice is talking about connecting, you know, just being aware that this is happening to you is good, and connecting with somebody who can hear it. So it may be that we can connect you with a counselor that you can just process some of those big feelings with. This is a critical time, but like I said before, I mean, James, you're way ahead of the curve because you're aware and you're connected and you love your wife. You have shared these years together, which is a beautiful thing, beautiful. And but at this time, you're going to need a little bit extra support. You know, it's just part of the journey of life that we will all experience. We just, you know, want to encourage you in these days ahead.
6: And James, I hope you'll tell some of the men in the group and maybe some family members that are good at loving well. Guys, I'm not good at asking for help. I feel kind of uncomfortable doing this, but I'm lonely and I need some people to start checking in on me. Would you be willing to do that for me?
3: That's good. James, thanks for calling in today. And everybody watching and listening, please keep James and his wife, Judy, in your prayers. Mm-hmm. Thank you so much for watching and listening to New Life Live. We're going to be in the studio for another hour, so keep calling us, 1-800-229-3000. 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
6: Hello, friends. Would you like to hear an amazing fact? Bugs normally do not live a very long time, but there are some exceptions. Typically, a housefly lives for about 28 days. Female mosquitoes live about 50 days. The males only live about 10. A typical house spider can last for about a year, whereas a tarantula can live up to 25 years. A queen ant can live up to 15 years. Cicadas live underground for 17 years, but about 5 weeks after they emerge, they make a lot of noise, procreate, and die. The award for the longest living bug belongs to the queen of the eastern subterranean termites, which are found in the United States. The queen can live up to 50 years, and incredibly, during this time, she can lay as many as 20.

0: Yeah, exactly. You don't want one of those hanging around your house for 50 years causing problems to your house.
1: Yeah, that's why colonies can grow so quickly. And I don't know if you've ever had termite problems before, but sometimes by the time you realize you've got a problem, I saw one or two termites. I thought, oh, they must be swarming. I wonder where they're coming from. Well, they were coming from inside our wall.
0: Yeah.
1: It's a lot easier to take care of these little things while they're still little. Mm. And that's how it is with sin. You know, if we start giving in to a little temptation, you know, I was addicted to smoking for years. It started with one cigarette, and then it just multiplies from there. And in many things in life, it's so much easier to deal with a weed when it's little before it turns into a tree in your yard. So some people might be wondering, well, do little things really matter? They do. Even if you have become entrenched in some habits that are destructive, you know, God's power is available to help you get the victory over those things, even if you do have a whole colony of termites, so to speak. Someone said once, what's that quote about?
0: Yeah, your thoughts become your words become your actions become habits, your habits form your character, and your character determines your destiny.
1: And it starts with the thought.
0: That's right.
1: That's right. So, if you see any termites around your house, take care of them. And if you see little temptations or indiscretions in your life, you want to deal with those right away. And we have a free book we'd like to make available that deals with one of the most practical questions that every Christian has is, how do I deal with temptation? The devil's there every day, and how do I resist?
0: We have a book. It's entitled Tips for Resisting Temptation. It's practical. It tells you how you can claim the promises of the Bible. We'll be happy to send this to anyone. It's free. All you have to do is call the number 800-835-6747 and ask for the book. It's Tips to Resist Temptation. It's offer number 708, and we'll be happy to get that in the mail and send it to anyone in North America. Now, if you're outside of North America, you can still read the book simply by going to the Amazing Facts website. That's just amazingfacts.com or .org. And we have a free library there, and you can actually read the book right there online, Tips for Resisting Temptation. Well, Pastor Doug, we probably need to let our friends know. We'll maybe mention this at the end of the program, but this coming Friday evening, we're going to be having a very special program, a series of lectures dealing with Bible prophecy. It's called Panorama of Prophecy. It's going to take place on Friday evening, Saturday evening, and Sunday evening. Right now, usually we do our radio program, but next Sunday evening, we're going to be doing something special, especially for those who usually tune in live. We won't be doing our regular program here, but we will be broadcasting this special series, and time's going to be a little different. We're going to start at 7 p.m., as we always do for Bible Answers Live, but then it's actually going to go a little bit longer, and this, again, is for folks watching on live stream or YouTube, wherever, Facebook. It's going to end at 8:30, and you're going to be looking at some really important prophecies of the Bible. We're going to be taking Bible questions during this program.
1: That's
0: too,
1: right.
0: Inspiring music, so people don't want to miss out on that, and that's going to probably continue for the next four Sundays, and we'll be broadcasting that in place of Bible Answers Live.
1: Special program, Panorama of Prophecy. If you'd like to know more about it, then you can simply go to the panoramaofprophecy.com website. Is it Panorama of Prophecy? We encourage you to register your home group if you want to invite people over, or your church. And this is going to be on, it's going to be, of course, Amazing Facts Television. It will be on Three Angels Broadcasting. It'll be on Hope Channel all around the world. And all through this week, the program's going to be advertised on Fox News as well as on the History Channel. And so this is big, friends. Panorama Prophecy can be coming from the Word Center here in the greater Sacramento area. Plan on tuning in, and that'll start Friday night, Saturday night, Sunday, and you'll see a little change in our program for the next, 4 weeks.
0: And of course, Pastor Doug, for those who are listening in our area, maybe you are in the Sacramento area, you can come out and join us.
1: Yeah.
0: We're going to have a live audience. It's going to be at 7 o'clock on the 15th of October, that's Friday, and then again, Saturday evening, Sunday evening. So we'd love to come and meet. Maybe we haven't met you yet, and come out and join us if you're listening right here. Look us up online. It's at the Amazing Facts facility right here in Granite Bay.
1: Now, if they want to do a question tonight, we are streaming live on Facebook. It's simply the Amazing Facts Facebook page or the Doug Batchelor Facebook page. You can watch the program there. 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And we are inviting you to call in with your questions as well. The number, if you have a Bible question, is 800-GOD-SAYS. That's 800-463-7297. And maybe we should pray and get to those questions.
0: Let's do so. Dear Father in heaven, we thank you once again for the opportunity to open up your word and study together. And Lord, be with those who are listening, not only here in North America, but around the world, Lord. And we just ask that you'd lead all of us into a clearer and a fuller understanding of what the Bible teaches. For we ask this in Jesus' name.

0: Amen.
1: Amen.
0: Okay, Pastor Doug, we're going to go to our first caller this evening. We've got Peyton in Virginia listening. Peyton, welcome to the program.
2: Hey, pastors. Thanks so much for being there.
1: Yeah, thank you for calling.
2: Yeah, yes, sir. Yes, sir. My question actually comes from Genesis chapter 3, verse 24, where it refers to a flaming sword which turned every way. And my Bible refers me to two places in Psalms and Hebrews, which talks about ministers being a flame of fire and angels turning into spirits. Could you guys help me unpack this?
1: Yeah, well, we'll do our best. That is a good question. You know, it talks about an angel with this sword, this weapon. There are a few other places in the Bible where it talks about angels having swords. You've got the story in Ezekiel where these angels of God are given these, they call them destroying weapons to punish those that do not have this mark of God. You have the story where a destroying angel, maybe where they get the idea of an angel of death, going through the land of Israel, there was a plague. And David sees an angel with a drawn sword above Jerusalem. But this is different. You make a good point here, Peyton. It talks about a flaming sword. And these are Shekinah. These are seraphim that are guarding the way to the gates. And I think it's a unique verse.
0: You know, sometimes angels are described as being dazzling, bright, glorious. Mm-hmm. Gives you the idea of almost a flame or a fire associated with you. Have a description of the sanctuary and the very presence of God there on the Ark of the Covenant. Talks about the Shekinah glory shining forth, the presence, the visible presence of God. And there were these two covering cherubs, these angels right there in the presence of God. So you get the idea of God's glory, and even the glory that is manifest through angels as being bright, dazzling. And here we have an angel with a flaming sword guarding the way to the Tree of Life.
1: Yeah. You know, I remember we did a video, if you ever want to see it, friends, Amazing Facts did a video called Cosmic Conflict, talking about the war in heaven and how Lucifer fell. And we struggled when, what do angels use in weapons? And we ended up giving them something that looked like flaming swords. When we got done, it looked like Star Wars a little bit. So it's hard for us to sometimes imagine what that was. But the idea was it was warning that there would be judgment on Adam, Eve, or any of their posterity that tried to go back in the garden. Mm-hmm. After the flood, the garden was, we assume, caught up to heaven, and it certainly wasn't there anymore. But up until that time, it guarded the way to the Tree of Life.
0: Okay, thanks for your call, Peyton. We've got Samuel listening in Wisconsin. Samuel, welcome to the program.
3: Maranatha, Jesus, pastors.
1: Evening, Samuel. Thanks for calling.
3: 2 Corinthians chapter 9, verse 8.
1: Okay.
3: Of saying, we can't make it to heaven by good works, but on faith and grace alone, that God has blessed us in all things, pastors. In that verse, it says we cannot make it to heaven by works alone. It's through faith and grace.
1: Mm-hmm. So are you wondering what that means? We're saved entirely by faith. And you always have the story of the thief on the cross who, you know, in the final moments, he said, Lord, remember me. And Jesus said, you'll be with me in the kingdom. That's exhibit A of a person who's saved just because they turned to Jesus and asked. He did not come down from the cross and do great works of charity or philanthropy. But when a person is saved by grace, we're born again, we love the Lord, we want to do good works. So after a person is saved, if there are no works, you question if the heart's been transformed and they believe.
0: Mm-hmm. It's something we refer to as works of faith. It's a demonstration of faith. And of course, James gets into this if you read the book of James, and he uses Abraham as an example. Mm-hmm. He was saved by faith. He was accounted righteous because of his faith, and yet his faith was what led to obedience, even to the point where God said, you know, you need to offer your son as a sacrifice. He was willing to do so because he believed. He had faith. And then, of course, James makes the point, faith without works is dead, but let me show you my faith by my works. Mm-hmm. So it's not the works that saves us, but there should be a demonstration of our faith if it's real faith.
1: Yep. Amen. Does that help address what you were thinking there, Samuel?
3: Yes, pastors, with great clarity. And thank you for your great work that you continue to do for all of us.
1: Well, thanks so much. Appreciate your call.
0: Next caller that we have is E. Frank in New York. E. Frank, welcome to the program.
4: All right, Pastor Doug and Pastor Ross, I have a question about in regards to the Book of Revelation. I have a feeling that maybe I might be incorrect in regards to that, to what I'm going to ask, but is it credible to believe that prophetic events in our point in time

0: are correctly defined by Revelation 14. In other words, is Revelation 14 relevant to the point in time that we are in prophecy according to the book of Revelation?
1: Yeah, that's a great question. And in a word, I'd say yes. The reason is if you look in Revelation 14, and so we're wanting to know how relevant is Revelation 14 to what's happening in the world today. You look in Revelation 14, and when you get to what verse is it where he said, verse 14, Revelation 14:14. I looked and behold a white cloud, and on the cloud one sat like the Son of Man, having on his head a golden crown and a sharp sickle. And he's coming to reap. This is talking about the return of Christ. And so if Jesus is coming, whatever's happening in Revelation 14, verses 1 through 6, these are things that happen immediately prior to the second coming of the Lord. So that's very relevant for today.
2: Yeah. You know, if you look at the whole chapter, it's really divided into three sections. As Pastor Doug said, starting in verse 14 through to the end of the chapter, you have this symbolic, prophetic picture of the second coming of Christ. He's coming to reap the harvest. There's two harvests, the harvest of the wheat, representing the righteous, the harvest of the grapes, representing the wicked. And then just before you find that, starting in verse 6 of Revelation 14 through to verse 13, you have something called the three angels' message. And these three angels' messages have to go to every nation, kindred, tongue, and people. And they really prepare the world for the harvest, for the second coming of Christ. And then the first few verses of Revelation chapter 14, from verse 1 to 5, is a description of a group that we read about called the 144,000. And they're the ones taking this three angels' message to every nation, kindred, tongue, and people. So it's all connected, and it's very relevant for our time, especially the three angels' messages.
1: And it contrasts in chapter 14, one group's got the mark of the beast, and it pronounces plagues on that group that stays in Babylon. And the other group, 144,000, they're among those who have the seal of God. Mm-hmm. Not the only ones, but they have the seal of God. So 14 sort of, it gives a picture. It's sort of crystallizes the big issues in the last days. And we have a lesson on that, don't we?
2: We do. We absolutely. Does that help you, Frank?
0: Yes.
2: You know, we do have a study guide that I think you'll really enjoy. It's called Angel Messages from Space, and it gets right into the three angels' message of Revelation chapter 14. We'll be happy to send this to anyone who calls and asks. All you have to do is just call the number, 800-835-6747, and ask for Angel Messages from Space. It's all about the three angels' messages of Revelation 14. It's part of our Amazing Facts study guide series. And if you'd like to ask for the whole, it's free. We'll send you the whole series. You can sign up, and it will be a blessing. Okay, next caller that we have is Joy, listening in Missouri. Joy, welcome to the program.
3: Hello, thank you very much. I've been trying to get a hold of you for a few weeks, and I'm always off time, but tonight I got in. I just want to know, do pets, our puppies, our kitties have salvation?
1: Well, we're so thankful that your call got through tonight, and so I guess I could summarize by saying, will our pets be in heaven? And, you know, we get that question a lot. Our friend Steve Wolberg wrote a book on that because it's such a common question. You know, all of us have animals. How long have you had your parrot?
2: You know,
1: it's not a parrot, is it?
2: We did have a parrot, yeah, an African gray. He actually died a little while ago, but man, we had him for 30, 40 years. They live a long time.
1: Yeah, that's amazing.
2: Yeah.
1: But you get attached.
2: You do get attached.
1: Even though it's a little loud.
2: You do get, well, your cats and your dogs. And yeah. I don't know if you can get attached to a 50-year-old termite, but, I mean, you do get attached to a lot of animals that live a long time.
1: Yeah, and you develop relationships, and you think, you know, is there any hope that we'll see them in the kingdom? Yeah, we got to be honest to the word. We can't show you a scripture that says you're going to see your animal in heaven. It is interesting that, you know, God spoke through a donkey, as a donkey that was spirit-filled, and God delivered bread through ravens to Elijah, and, another donkey rode Jesus, or Jesus rode this donkey into Jerusalem. So you've got animals with some special roles in the Bible. You don't want to be that serpent that was possessed by the devil. Nothing is too hard for the Lord. And where is it where Paul says, the eye has not seen, the ear has not heard, neither has entered into the heart of man the things that God has prepared for those that love him. So it's entirely possible God would surprise us and say, for you, you know, it's not a universal resurrection of all animals, but for you, I resurrected your pet, your dog or your cat that was your friend for years. He can do that. I promise no one will be disappointed when they
2: right.
1: get to heaven.
2: We also know there will be animals in heaven. The Bible speaks of animals in the, in the Garden of Eden there were animals. There's
1: right.
2: going to be animals in heaven in the new earth. It speaks mm-hmm. about animals. So, yeah, if it's not, your exact dog, I'm sure God's going to give you a dog that's very similar if that's what, you know, is going to make you happy and you'll be delighted.

0: Amen.
1: So the verse you're referring to is 1 Corinthians chapter 2, verse 9. It says, "Eye has not seen, nor ear heard, neither even entered into the heart of man the things that God is preparing for those that love him."
0: Amen.
1: So there's the promise. Thanks for your call, Joy. We've got Richard listening in Arizona. Richard, welcome to the program.
2: Good evening.
0: Evening. How you doing?
2: Doing wonderful. Hey, last night you guys were talking about 144,000, and then you mentioned King David and his that he is both dead and buried, and his sepulcher and bones is with us unto this day.
0: Mm-hmm.
2: I was wondering where you got the bones at. My Bible doesn't say that.
0: Well, you know what? If we said bones, I probably was quoting the scripture from memory and inserted that, and I apologize. You're right. It doesn't say bones. It does say that his tomb is with us to this day. Let me read the verse. It's Acts chapter 2, verse 29. "Men and brethren, let me speak freely to you of the patriarch David, that he is both dead and buried. His tomb is with us to this day." So the tomb, it says David is with us. His body was in the tomb. I assume his skeleton was in there. That was a common practice for Jews. When they someone died, they'd often, the body would be reduced to a skeleton, and then they'd put it in an ossuary. And that was the bones is what they put in there. Now, an example of that real quick would be when Elisha died, they put him in a grave, and it says they lowered a man down onto his bones. So that was a common practice for the Jews. So I probably inserted that word, quoting it from memory, and I apologize.
1: Does that help, Richard?
2: Yeah, it doesn't really fulfill the answer about the whole 144,000, though, because my Bible says they're redeemed. That means that's a past tense. That's not a looking forward tense.
1: Now, I'm just wondering about the 144,000. I think the group that we were talking about at the time was, at least one group that's been mentioned, is what we call the special resurrection. Those are the ones who were resurrected at Christ's resurrection, and we have that recorded for us in Matthew. We have no record of them actually. It does say that they appeared in Jerusalem, in the holy city, but then there's no further reference of them in the book of Acts. We believe that they ascended to heaven with Jesus as first fruits of the resurrection. But with reference to the 144,000, no, that group is described in Revelation chapter 7, and it's really referring to a group of people at the end of time, sort of God's last day apostles taking the three angels' message to the world. So I'm not sure. I don't think we mentioned the 144,000. It might have been.
0: I think I briefly said that David was probably not one of those who was resurrected in Matthew chapter 27.
1: Right.
0: So that might be what you're referring to. And my reasoning being that after that resurrection, Peter says he's still dead and buried, and his tomb is with us.
1: Mm-hmm.
0: So, and then he goes on and says, if you read on in Acts a little further, it says David is not ascended into heaven.
1: Right.
0: So that, I think,
1: so he wasn't with that group
0: down.
1: That was resurrected. Yeah. But that's not the 144,000. So
0: right.
1: That is a different group.
0: Yeah, we probably got the wires crossed there.
1: All right. Well, thanks for your call, Richard, for calling and clarifying that. We've got Christopher listening in California. Christopher, welcome to the program.
3: Hello. Good evening, pastors.
0: Evening.
3: I have a question regarding music.
0: Okay.
3: I know that Christian rap is bad because of the beats that come from voodoo and all that. But my question is, what about acoustic style?
0: All right. You're asking one of the biggest questions. I just wrote a book, and I'm not saying this to promote a book. I've been thinking a lot about it because I just finished a book. It's just now printed. It's talking about the Christian in music. And I'm not an expert on music. I did grow up in a home where my mother was a songwriter, professional songwriter, and I was exposed to a lot of very talented musicians. Music is extremely powerful. It's not required that Christians only sing Christian songs. In other words, there's nothing wrong with a Christian singing, you know, "My Country, 'Tis of Thee." It's a patriotic song. The idea of music, or if you're singing your baby a lullaby and putting your baby to sleep, around the world there's different kinds of music that evoke different behaviors. They're related with different events. If an army's going off to battle, you don't do romantic songs. You don't do lullabies. They usually do a march. There are march songs in the Bible. We got 150 songs in the book of Psalms. And some are prayers. Some are, what would you say, they're ballads. And some are very sad and melancholy. David talks about, you know, he's feeling forsaken and he'd like to fly away like a bird. All different kinds. But music is very powerful. And I would agree that rap music is something

0: of a contradiction. And I said that once before, and I got some angry phone calls. But yeah, music's very powerful. And knowing where do you draw the line between what is right and wrong music? There's several things. You got the occasion. You've got the style of music. What is the music doing to you physiologically? I used to go to rock concerts as a kid, and it just sends you into a frenzy. And, you know, everything about it was diabolical. So that doesn't, you know, help us draw closer to God.
1: So in other words, you're saying, Pastor Doug, it's not just the words. I mean, you can have good words, but if it's the wrong kind of music, it sort of counteracts the words.
0: Yeah.
1: Because it creates the wrong feeling, the wrong environment. And that's why we want words and music to harmonize.
0: And I've heard some outstanding music, but the words were just terrible.
1: Yeah.
0: Matter of fact, I've taken some music I've heard in the world, and I thought, that's a great song, and they ought to have Christian words for it. Mm-hmm. And I rewrote the song for my own entertainment with Christian words. So, matter of fact, I'm not sure, but I heard that the A Mighty Fortress, the melody that Luther chose, was one that every German knew, but there were some other words in there. And mm-hmm. he put Christian words to what he thought was a powerful melody.
1: And, of course, that's what it's probably known for now,
0: yeah.
1: is that great hymn. All right, well, thank you for calling, Christopher. We got Cornelia listening in Kentucky. Cornelia, welcome to the program.
2: Hello. I have a question in regards to your first Amazing Fact study guide. Okay, question 8 asked a question about evolution, and it said that evolution has a strong tenet of communism.
0: The communist governments, both in China and in Russia, and I've preached in both countries, one of the foundational teachings is that is evolution. They don't believe in God. They kind of resist freedom of religion. And the whole thing is based about that government is, you know, really the God that you're supposed to worship. Mm-hmm. And everyone's supposed to, you know, put in a common pot for the government.
1: Well, I think also, you know, it's almost logical that as a child goes to school and you begin to wonder, why am I here? Where am I going? How did I get here? What's the meaning of life?
0: Mm-hmm.
1: And, you know, if you're growing up in a Christian environment, well, the Bible can answer those questions for you and they give you good answers. But if you're trying to remove the Bible from society and you're trying to have everyone be controlled by a centralized government or a philosophy, you need something else to answer those questions mm-hmm. of why are we here, where are we going, where do we come from? And, of course, evolution then is used to answer that. So if you go to a government school in China, for example, the only option that's given is the reason you're here is because of evolution. And unfortunately, even in a lot of Christian countries today, we've got the same thing.
0: Yeah, absolutely. So, and I hope that helps a little bit, Cornelia, with your question. Yeah, if foundational to evolution is, or foundational to communism, I should say, is evolution. You hear the music. We're just taking a break, friends. We'll be back with more Bible questions in a moment.
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2: Welcome back, listening friends, to Bible Answers Live. If you've tuned in somewhere along the way, this is a live international interactive Bible study. And we are not going to hesitate. We'll be going back to the phones here. I do want to remind you about the Panorama of Prophecy program that is coming in 5 days, 4 days, 5 days. Friday night we begin, and it'll run from October 15 through November 14. We're going to be covering 25 presentations that'll help us understand the most important high points of Bible prophecy and even Christian foundational teachings.
3: And of course, if you're just joining us, we mentioned at the beginning of the program that next Sunday evening, instead of doing our regular Bible Answers Live, we're actually going to be tuning in to the Panorama Prophecy. So you don't want to miss that. Next Sunday, 7 o'clock Pacific time, we're going to be broadcasting. The time will be a little different. It'll go from 7 until 8:30, so on social media, AFTV, but you'll actually be able to participate in that special series.
2: That's right. All right, with no further ado, who's lined up?
3: All right, we've got John. John is listening in Washington. John, welcome to the program.
4: Hi, good evening, gentlemen. Thank you so very much. It's been quite a long time since I've had a chance to speak with you, and I'm blessed. Hope you are, too.
2: Well, thank you. Appreciate your call and your question.
4: Okay, so my question is, I have been keeping the Sabbath for quite a long time, and I speak with a lot of my friends who still attend church on Sunday, and the thing that they always hit me with, and I start talking about the Sabbath, they always say, well, Paul never said anything about obeying the law. Paul always talks about having faith. And so you look in Romans chapter 4, and you know, verses 11, 12, 13, and 14, and Paul just emphasizes faith. In fact, even later on in Romans, he says the Jews were cut off because of unbelief. So Paul keeps hammering believe, faith, believe, faith. Where does Paul ever say obedience? Because that's the one thing that I'm trying to get my Sunday friends to understand is it's not just faith, it's obedience. You got to obey in order to be saved. But Paul doesn't say it anywhere.
2: Well, let's look here at Romans chapter 2, verse 13. Now, tell me if this sounds clear. For not the hearers of the law are just in the sight of God, but the doers of the law will be justified.
3: Now, which verse are you looking at, Pastor?
2: Romans chapter 2, verse 13.
3: Romans 2, verse 13.
2: Yeah, I'm just going back a couple of chapters. And then Paul says in Romans chapter, is it 7, where he says, do we then make void the law through faith? God forbid.
3: We establish the law.
2: We establish the law. What, shall we continue in sin that grace may abound? God forbid. And sin is the transgression of the law.
3: Now, of course, the confusion that we need to clarify here in the verse is that when Paul uses the word law, the law is not always referring to the Ten Commandments. There is the law of Moses. And of course, that was the issue that Paul was facing in his day. There were Jewish Christians that were encouraging the Gentile believers or telling them that in order for them to be saved, they had to follow the laws given by Moses, which had to do with circumcision, which had to do with sacrifices, various feasts, feast days. And Paul is saying, no, you don't have to follow that law. But he's not saying you don't want to follow the Ten Commandment law, because the Ten Commandment law defines what right and wrong is. So there's a difference in laws that we read about in the New Testament.
2: And my question would always be, is Paul saying that it's okay to kill? Of course not. Is Paul saying it's okay to worship idols? No. He says idolaters will be in the lake of fire. Mm. Is Paul saying that it's okay to commit adultery? No. He says adulterers will not be saved. He says, do not be deceived. Either fornicators or adulterers or, and he goes through this whole litany of sins. People that break the law, he says, will not inherit eternal life. He's very clear about that. So if you point these verses, these people to these verses. Now, let me give you something else to think about before we move past this. You look in 2 Peter chapter 3. Peter says, I think it starts with verse 15. He said, as our beloved, I'm going to tell you what, instead of my trying to quote it and risk misquoting it, I'm going to read it to you directly. Go to 2 Peter chapter 3. Let me see what verses it is.

0: here. Verse 14. Verse 15. And consider that the long-suffering of our Lord is salvation, as also our beloved brother Paul, according to the wisdom given him, has written you, as also in all his epistles, speaking in them of these things, in which are some things hard to understand. Few people say that James or Mark or Peter are hard to understand. But Paul was very educated, and he went deep because he was trying to reach the Romans and the Greeks with their philosophy. He said, some things are hard to understand, which those who are untaught and unstable twist to their own destruction, as they do it with the rest of the scriptures. You therefore, beloved, since you know this beforehand, beware lest you also fall from your own steadfastness and be led away with the error of the lawless. So the issue was, they said, some people take Paul's writings and try and make it sound like it's okay to be lawless. Don't make that error. Paul is not saying that. He was prioritizing salvation by faith for the Jews who were trying to tell the Gentiles, now you've got to keep the law of Moses. Mm-hmm. And this is a big battle in Acts chapter 15. They had a whole Jerusalem council saying, all right, let's spell it out. What is it that the Gentiles need to observe?
1: Mm-hmm. Absolutely. You know, Pastor Doug, we've got a book. It's called Does God's Grace Blot Out the Law? And it deals with this very subject. It's not a book that we offer very often, but it's a great book. And we'll be happy to send this to anyone who calls and asks. Mm-hmm. Again, the number for that is 800-835-6747. And just ask for the book. It's called Does God's Grace Blot Out the Law? And we'll be happy to send it to anyone in North America. If you're listening outside of North America, make sure you go to the Amazing Facts website. You'll be able to read it for free right there online. Thanks for your call, John. We're going to see if we can get a few more in. We've got Susie listening in Colorado. Susie, welcome to the program.
2: Hi, thanks for taking my call. Sure. I have always believed that from creation, the Holy Spirit has been with us, and he convicts us and draws us. But when I go to Acts 8:16, I don't understand, because it says the Holy Spirit had fallen upon none of them. They had only been baptized in the name of the Lord Jesus. So do we need to have a special laying on of hands to get the Holy Spirit?
0: Great question. I'm so glad you asked that question, because people often get confused. I've heard people say, well, the Holy Spirit didn't come till Pentecost. Well, that's silly, because you can read where King David prays in Psalm 51, take not thy Holy Spirit from me. And you read where the Spirit of the Lord came upon Samson. And God's Spirit hovered on the face of the waters right there, creation in Genesis chapter 1. And the last words you read in the Bible, the Spirit and the bride say, come. The Spirit of God has been working in people's hearts all through human history. There was a special filling. The Spirit of God comes in different degrees. There was a special filling of the Holy Spirit that happened at Pentecost because of Christ's sacrifice and his victory against the devil, that basically permission was provided to fill people with a fuller measure of the Spirit than I think humanity had ever seen as in a group. Mm-hmm. There is actually a story in the Old Testament where the 70 elders went to before the Lord, and God took his Spirit from Moses and he put it upon them. And Elisha prayed for a double portion of Elijah's Spirit. So the Spirit of God in power has been working all through history. But a special measure, and that's what they're referring to, this baptism, that means an immersion in the Holy Spirit, had not happened yet.
1: And this special outpouring of the Holy Spirit that we read about in Acts seems to be connected with the proclamation of the gospel. Mm-hmm. Jesus had told his disciples that they were to take the gospel to the whole world. Well, how are they going to do that? Well, the Holy Spirit came with power and miracles took place, mm-hmm. and the gospel was preached and people could hear the gospel preached in their own language. So all kinds of wonderful things happened, and the church was growing, and more converts were coming to the church, and they were being filled with the Spirit, and they also would go out and share the gospel. And I think that's what's being referred to here.
0: Right.
1: Of course, the Bible says, no, you're not, that it's the goodness of God that leads you to repentance. Well, if you don't have the Holy Spirit leading you to repentance, how are you going to come to a point of repenting of your sins? So we need the Holy Spirit, and the Holy Spirit is working on the hearts of people even now.
0: Even the lost, it says the Holy Spirit convicts them of their sin. As long as you haven't grieved away the Holy Spirit and committed the unpardonable sin, then God's Spirit's going to work. Now, we have a book that talks about our need of the Holy Spirit, and we'll send you a free copy.
1: I was just looking at Pastor Doug. It's a great book. It's called Holy Spirit, The Need, and we'll be happy to send this to anyone who calls and asks. The number again is 800, and it's 835-6747. You can ask for the book. It's called The Holy Spirit, The Need. We'll send it to anyone in North America. We've got Andrea listening in Arizona. Andrea, welcome to the program.
3: Hi. I've experienced what I think is maybe visions, and I know for sure dreams. Mm-hmm. My family is a bit concerned about them, though, as I was telling them.

0: And letting people know, because I felt that on my heart that I should let them know, and really just anybody. But my question is how do you know it's from God? Like, in other words, like, I do see scriptures, and he brings me to scriptures, and that's what makes me believe in even more that it is God right. that's telling me these things. But how would you... I don't know how to explain it.
1: No, that's
0: people.
1: A good question.
0: I just don't know the answer.
1: How do you know if a dream or vision does, you know, the Bible does tell us that God does use dreams and visions. And where is it, Pastor Ross, in Joel 2? It's repeated in Acts chapter 2. So I'll pour out my spirit on all flesh, and your sons and daughters will prophesy, your old men will dream dreams. I'm just paraphrasing
2: yeah,
1: now.
2: Yeah, Joel 2:28. It says, come to pass afterwards, I'll pour out of my spirit on all flesh, your sons and your daughters shall prophesy, your old men shall dream dreams, and your young men shall see visions. And then it even says, and on your maidens will pour out the Spirit as well.
1: Yeah, so the idea that God has stopped speaking to people through dreams and visions, that's one of the ways he's communicated all through history. You know, you have dreams in the Old Testament, in the New Testament, and, you know, God can communicate that way now. That doesn't mean it's, you know, it never replaces Scripture. And a dream, if a dream ever is telling you to do something that's contrary to Scripture, then it's suspect. And sometimes God will give you dreams, and he's really just trying to tell the individual, you know, God gave me a dream that was really just between me and the Lord. He didn't want me to go tell the world. That just to impress me that he's coming soon. It's like I saw Jesus coming in my dream. And it's just that I woke up, and I just felt like the Lord was trying to say that, you know, need to be ready. Some people have had dreams, and they weren't sure if it was a vision that they lost, and they were in fire burning. I don't know. Everybody's probably had a dream once that they were falling and they woke up. You ever have that dream?
2: Mm-hmm, sure did.
1: Yeah. So I remember when I was trying to stop smoking, I had gone a few weeks without smoking. I was feeling really good that I got it behind me, and that I dreamed that I was tempted to smoke, and I smoked. And I woke up and realized it was a dream. I felt so bad in my dream that I started smoking again. I woke up and I was so thankful it was a dream, and I've never smoked again. Mm. But the feeling... the terrible feeling that I had gone back to it again after several failed attempts really helped me. And so God may speak to you individually, Andrea. You know, if the Lord is, he has something that maybe you want to share with other people, he'll let you know that plain enough.
2: Mm-hmm. And of course, we always want to test everything by the Word of God. Mm-hmm. We also need to recognize that dreams are not always from God. As we have dreams sort of out of the multitude of the day's activities, we often have dreams. And so,
1: yeah, Ecclesiastes.
2: Yeah, just because we have a powerful dream, it doesn't necessarily mean it comes from God, but that's where we've got to test it with Scripture. All right, well, thank you for your call. We've got Allie listening in Lincoln, Nebraska. Allie, welcome to the program.
3: Hi, pastors. I had this question. Like, when people go to heaven, will they have wings like the angels? And I also got the other question that, you know how... we are made in the image of God. Does the Holy Spirit also have, like, the image like God?
1: All right, two questions. First, about the wings. There is a verse in Isaiah 40, verse 31. It says, but those who wait upon the Lord will renew their strength. They will mount up with wings like eagles. They'll run and not be weary. They'll walk and not faint. Now, you do have this story in the Bible where Elijah ran before the king's chariot, and he was not weary. God gave him some supernatural strength. Some have wondered, is this a poetic term? Isaiah uses a lot of poetry, or will we literally have wings? I'm inclined to think that they may not be wings like a stork or an eagle or a bird, but God is going to give us some kind of wings or some ability to fly when needed. Are there other verses you can think of?
2: You know, I'm thinking of that song, We Shall Soar to Worlds Unknown.
1: Yeah, Rock of Ages.
2: Yeah, Rock of Ages. So, you know, it's pretty clear that when Jesus comes, the Bible tells us that the righteous are caught up to meet the Lord in the air. Mm-hmm. So there's going to be some flying taking place there. But I don't think we'll necessarily need to rely upon wings in the sense of these wings keeping us flying or aloft. Otherwise, we're going to fall to the ground.
1: We're not going to start sprouting feathers.
2: Yeah, I don't think so. But we will be able to travel. Obviously, yeah. Go to heaven. Travel to other worlds.
1: And that's the word that, you know, the only word they could use in the Bible to explain the ability to fly.
2: The second part of the question, Pastor Doug, is what about the Holy Spirit? Does the Holy Spirit have a form like the Father or the Son?
1: You know, the Holy Spirit sometimes will take on a form as just a metaphor. When the Holy Spirit came at Pentecost, it came with tongues of fire. Mm-hmm. Jesus referred to the Holy Spirit as wind in John chapter 3. The Holy Spirit, I think Christ referred to it in John chapter 4 more like water. Mm-hmm. With the woman at the well. So

0: You know, it's a refreshing. When you go into the temple, there was a fire on the altar. There was water in the laver. These are symbols. And then there's incense that, you know, kind of is smoke. Is something sort of ethereal, that it could be a symbol of the Spirit.
1: And then the Holy Spirit descended upon Jesus at his baptism in the form of a dove.
0: I forgot that one, that's right. Yeah.
1: So, and of course in Revelation, you have the seven burning lamps of God before the throne, which is a symbol again of the Holy Spirit. So we don't have a description of the Holy Spirit in the form of the Father or the Son, but definitely the Holy Spirit is real and he is everywhere. He is in the hearts and the minds of believers all the time, guiding. So it's one of those aspects of the Godhead that's kind of difficult
0: mysterious.
1: For us to comprehend. Yes, absolutely. All right, well, thanks for your call. We have Yvonne listening from Mexico. Yvonne, welcome to the program.
2: Hello. My question is, I eat bread that they make. My question is that they make a bread in the day of the death so they can eat, and they offer to the dead people, and once I tried to eat it to curiosity, I was trying to try to eat it. I definitely eat it because I wanted to try to know what it tastes like, curiosity.
0: Yeah.
2: And something tells me, don't eat that bread because it's offered for the dead people. For the deceased people.
0: Right.
2: You know, day of the dead.
0: Yeah, Dia del Muerto.
2: Should I eat that?
0: Well, you know, the very fact you're asking that question, I think, is an indicator that the Holy Spirit might be saying, you know, if this bread is specifically for something that's made as an offering to the dead, you know, and you're not starving, I wouldn't eat it. You know, they talk about this in the Bible where they had meat that was offered to idols, but it was sold to everybody. And it wasn't necessarily associated with worshiping an idol. It's just every animal that was sacrificed, they did it in front of an idol. I don't know what you think, Pastor Wong. It just seems like the day of the dead is like communicating with the dead ancestors, and it's filled with skeleton, something like Halloween. And I don't think that Christians should support that. And I don't even eat Halloween candy.
1: Yeah. No, I think we want to make sure that we're following Christ. The Bible's about hope. It's about life. It's not about death. And we want to focus on the hope and the life that we have in Christ.
0: Yeah.
1: All right. Well, thanks for your call.
0: Thanks, Yvonne. Good to talk with you, and call again sometime.
1: We got Ricky listening in New York. Ricky, welcome to the program.
3: How you doing?
0: Good. And your question tonight?
3: So my question is, God told Adam and Eve, do not eat from the tree. Mm-hmm. Or you will surely die. That was a warning. Mm-hmm. And the question is, if he can warn him about the tree, how come he didn't warn him about Satan or the snake?
0: Well, I don't think that they knew that the devil was going to inhabit or possess a serpent. I think God had warned them that there was evil in the universe. He wanted to spare them that evil. And he said, you will be safe as long as you don't eat from that tree. The one place where the devil could tempt them was around that tree. And God said, stay away from it. I've given you all kinds of good trees to eat. So what you read there in Genesis is probably not the only thing that God said to Adam and Eve. I'm sure there were long conversations. That's why the God walked with them in the cool of the day. You read later in chapter 3. I think they had been warned that there was a war and there's a fallen angel that was out roaming around causing problems. And as long as they stayed away from that tree. But God did give the devil one opportunity to campaign for his government at that tree. And, you know, Adam and Eve were given the freedom to make a choice.
1: Mm-hmm. All right. Well, thanks for your call. You know, we do have a study guide. It's called Did God Create a Devil? It talks about the fall of Lucifer and explains a little bit about that first temptation that took place in the Garden of Eden.
0: He can also watch the Cosmic Conflict DVD for free. Probably YouTube. It's been up for a few years now, the whole thing.
1: Yeah.
0: Cosmic Conflict.
1: If you'd like to get that study guide, it's called Did God Create a Devil? And the number to call is 800-835-6747. And we'll be happy to send that to anyone in North America. We've got Grace listening in New Jersey. Grace, welcome to the program.
4: Hi, Pastor Ross. And hi, Pastor Doug.
0: Hi. Hello. Thank you for calling. And your question?
4: I'm glad that I'm excited that I can speak to you. Okay. I have a question regarding it's on Genesis chapter 3, verse 16. there's a where it says your desire shall be for your husband and he shall rule over you. So my husband always say that it says when where it says your desire shall be for your husband, he thinks that it means that the woman is desiring to overthrow their husband.
0: Ah, okay. Well, you know, for one thing, this is a difficult verse. I was part of a theological committee that went into great depth studying this verse. And it does seem to say that there would be, you know, because of sin, here it's talking about some of the curses connected with sin. Childbirth would be more difficult. Plowing and farming the ground would be more difficult. And there was going to be even tension between the husband and the wife. And God said, look, the man should be the spiritual leader of the husband. That doesn't mean a dictator, but he was to provide spiritual leadership, Christ-like leadership in the home. And it does seem to indicate from the original, it says your desire shall be to be over your husband, but he should rule over you. And again, these words rule, you think about a king, they're not the best coming from Hebrew to English. It just means that he should have the leadership. God made men to be protectors of their wives. You know, traditionally, they're bigger and stronger.
1: Yep, their role is to provide safety for the home. You know, the word husband is sort of the house band to hold the home together, provide for the home. Unfortunately, some husbands or some men don't live up to that high calling, but that's the original design that God created there at the very beginning.
0: Yeah, and you know, God never intended. There are some churches that use this verse and a few others to make it sound like, you know, women are to be slaves to their husbands. But you know, in our home, I make the bed and I wash dishes. And
1: right.
0: This week, I did laundry. So I mean, we should. It's really to be servant leaders is the best description. Husbands, and we believe in something that's called complementarianism, meaning that the gifts that God give men and women are to complement each other, but they're certainly distinct. Men are not designed mentally or physically as well as women to nurture children, but there are things that men are designed for that are better in some areas. In other words, so we have our strengths, and God outlines that in His Word.
1: Okay, well, thank you for your call. We've got Matthew listening in Canada, Toronto, Canada. Matthew, we have just a few minutes left. You're on the air.
5: Hi, Pastor Ross and Doug. Good evening.
0: Evening.
5: Yeah, my question is about the Lord's Supper with the disciples. Oftentimes over the years, you know, it's been taught that when you're taking communion, you shouldn't go unworthily. So I want to ask, was Judas worthy when he took the Lord's Supper? Then he sold him out after.
0: That's right.
5: Piece of the silver.
0: Good question.
5: Could you explain for me, please?
0: Yeah, we'll do our best. We've only got about a minute to do it. But, you know, Christ does say in 1 Corinthians, is it 1 Corinthians where he says, if you eat it in an unworthy manner, then you're eating, maybe 2 Corinthians, you're eating condemnation unto yourself. Judas certainly did not have the right spirit, even though Jesus washed his feet. One thing we learn from this is that even though Jesus knew that Judas' heart wasn't right, he allowed him to participate.
1: That's 1 Corinthians chapter 11, verse 27.
0: 11:27, yeah. And so, and he that eats or drinks in an unworthy manner drinks destruction to themselves. It's a dangerous thing. What does that mean? No one feels worthy. It really means that if you come to the communion table, you ought to be willing to forgive and to love others and to have a humble attitude. And if you're asking for Christ's mercy, you should be willing to extend that to others as well. But yeah, come with a, and really be genuinely accepting the grace of the Lord. You know, Pastor Ross, I don't think we have time in this broadcast for another question right now, but we're going to take a break in a moment. We're going to come back for some rapid-fire questions. These are bonus questions that people have sent in via the Internet. And so don't go away. We have to sign off for our satellite station right now, but everyone else that's listening, you're going to hear us come back in just a moment or two. We're going to rapid-fire go through a number of Internet questions. So we'll be right back.
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1: Well, Pastor Doug, we're going to take some of our internet questions that have come in. And for those of you who stayed by to be a part of this program, if you would like to send a Bible question Through the internet. You can just email to balquestions@amazingfacts.org. Just balquestions

0: at amazingfacts.org. All right, Pastor Doug, here we go. We're going to start with a tough question. A coworker is gay and has invited me to his wedding. Is attending the wedding showing the love of God?
1: You know, in a situation like that, I think the way you show the love of God is by putting God first. And by your appearance, it might appear that you are endorsing something that the Bible speaks of as a sin and an abomination. And, you know, I know it's politically incorrect to say that, but I can't change the Bible. If people have a problem, they're going to have to take it up with God, and I didn't write the Bible. So, I think, you know, you want to show love and support for people, but by attending a wedding, you are basically endorsing a covenant that they're making to get married. And if you believe the Bible teaches that marriage should be between a man and a woman and not between two women and two men, your attendance could send the wrong message.
0: Okay, next question. If the Bible is supposed to be easy to understand, why is it so hard to read?
1: You know, there are parts of the Bible that are very easy to read, and you might be running into some hard parts, but, you know, where Jesus said, love your enemies. That's simple. There's a lot of real simple statements that are in the Bible. And I would say that's why the Bible is such a bestseller, is it appeals to people of all different intellects and all different ages. There are stories in the Bible that kids understand. So the more you read it, the better you understand it, and you'll just get deeper and deeper all the time.
0: Okay, another question that we have. What do prayers do? If God is going to act anyway, why do we pray?
1: Well, you know, Jesus already knows what our sins are, but the Bible says confess them. Why? Well, because we confess our sins, we're acknowledging something happens in us, that it's wrong, and we're giving God permission to change us. Now, that would just be prayers of confession. But whenever we ask for something, God can do for us things when we ask that otherwise will not happen. The devil claims this world is his own. We need to invite God to intervene and to answer our prayers.
0: Absolutely. Well, Pastor Doug, we want to thank all of those who joined us today for Bible Answers Live. We want to remind you that starting on the 15th of October, that's a week from now, Friday, join us for our Panorama of Prophecy series. It's going to be broadcast live. Also, next Sunday evening, it'll be broadcast on Bible Answers Live. So I hope to see you then.
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4: With SRN News, I'm Bob Agnew in Washington. It's been a mixed bag on Wall Street. The Dow Jones Industrial Average has been doing well, but the high-tech NASDAQ taking pounding so far today. 6 candidates in Georgia's 13th congressional district set to compete in a special election to replace late Democratic Representative David Scott, who died back in April.
5: The contest in the heavily Democratic district could have an immediate impact on the balance of power in the U.S. House, where Republicans cling to a thin majority. Under Georgia law, the 4 Democrats and 2 Republicans running to succeed Scott will appear on the same ballot, and any of them could secure the seat outright by winning a majority of the special election vote. Otherwise, the top 2 vote-getters, regardless of party, will advance to an August 25th special runoff election. Democrats Tony Brown and Carlos Moore and Republican Cesar Gonzalez and Faith Park are all on the ballot. Scott's daughter is also running for the seat. Bernie Bennett in Washington.
4: Meanwhile, Maine Democrats have selected their candidate to run against Republican Senator Susan Collins after Graham Plattner stepped aside amid multiple allegations of sexual wrongdoing.
6: Former Maine State Senator Troy Jackson picked over the weekend at a state convention by the Maine Democrat Party to run against Republican Senator Susan Collins. There's just 99 days to go until the midterms. Collins is the only Republican senator up for re-election in a state won by former Vice President Kamala Harris.
4: And that is, of course, responded Laura Winters reporting. Israel's Benjamin Netanyahu says that New York Mayor Zohran Mamdani is fomenting hate because of calling the prime minister a war criminal who should be arrested when he pays a visit to the city later this year. Speaking on the Fox News channel, Netanyahu said he intends to attend that United Nations General Assembly gathering of world leaders in September, despite an earlier threat by Mamdani to execute the arrest warrant that came from the International Criminal Court. Netanyahu dismissed the ICC charges as bogus. This is SRN News.
7: Life is complicated. No matter who you are, no matter where you live, no matter what stage of life you've entered, life can be messy. It throws curves when you least expect them, and it can bring joy at the most random times. It is predictable only in its utter unpredictability. But there's something we can rely on and remember that has always been true. It's true now, and it always will be true. In John chapter 14, verse 16, Jesus answered, "I am the way and the truth and the life. No one comes to the Father except through me." And that is as truth gets. Won't you help us share the message by donating to Life Talk Radio? 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

0: Thank you, and God bless you.
1: A new report on young adults and faith. Here's correspondent Michael Harrington.
2: It comes from the Church of England, and it reports that millennials and members of Generation Z often

0: wake of Roe v. Wade's repeal. Researchers at Hartwick College conclude that one of the most striking changes concerns who cares most about the issue of abortion. For decades, the issue was a higher priority for Republicans and those identifying as pro-life. That dynamic has flipped now with Democrats and Americans who support abortion now more likely than Republicans to say the procedure is a top political issue. This is SRN News. A college general manager has been placed on administrative leave.
1: North Carolina football general manager Mike Lombardi has been placed on administrative leave. The school has not provided any details as to why. Lombardi joined North Carolina football coach Bill Belichick in making the move from the NFL to college when the school hired Belichick in December 2024. A few months later, Lombardi said the goal was to run the North Carolina program similar to an NFL team, saying the Tar Heels consider themselves the 33rd NFL team. North Carolina went just 4-8 in Belichick's first season. The Tar Heels open his second season against TCU in Dublin, Ireland on August 29th. I'm Mike Hempen.
0: The school had hired Belichick to jolt a football program that had largely been an Atlantic Coast Conference also-ran while making periodic but unsustained climbs into national prominence. More details at SRNNews.com.
2: 1 John chapter 1, verses 5 and 6 remind us you can't have it both ways. This is the message he has given to us to announce to you. God is light, and there is no darkness in him at all. So we are lying if we say we have fellowship with God, but go on living in spiritual darkness. We are not living in the truth. 1 John chapter 1, verses 5 and 6.
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4: Wow. This is one big universe. And there's supposed to be a God who's in charge behind it all? That's amazing.
5: Do you ever stare at the nighttime heavens and consider the God who's in charge behind all of it? Hi, I'm Keith Kelly, and I welcome you to a brand new set of discussions here on Between the Lines with Pastor Don Pate. Yes, this is a new series, and I confess to you that I'm really looking forward to this because I have a feeling that Pastor Don is going to fascinate us, for we're going to take a look at the sun, the moon, and the stars from a biblical perspective. The book of Genesis says that God created these celestial bodies on the fourth day of creation and then perfectly positioned them so that we can admire them to this day. I know that you're probably aware of that, but have you ever considered how the Bible also teaches that God has, at times, used them as his servants, and that's where we're headed. We're going to discover the ways that God uses the sun, the moon, and the stars for his will. Come join our teacher now as we consider how God has used these heavenly bodies.
6: Now, when people start talking about evolution, I don't know what position you take, you know, where you sort of stand on the spectrum of beliefs. I mean, there are sort of three levels of response to the concept of evolution. There are people who very simply just accept it. They say, okay, I believe in the process of evolution, that somehow all that we have, all that is, came into existence by some kind of, you know, evolving process. Then there are people who sort of take a middle ground between what seem to be opposite ends of the spectrum. There are those who say, well, no. You know, I don't just believe in evolution. I do believe that creation is evolving, that we're not stagnant, but that this whole creation thing is dynamic. And yes, there was a start point. I really actually believe that the start point was God, but I don't demand that God, you know, set all the ducks in a row just on a creation week, as we see in the Bible, that God actually, you know, got things rolling, and he then, you know, started the ball rolling appropriately, set the laws of the universe in order so that things would evolve correctly, etc. And then God allowed his creation to move dynamically through a process of evolution. Then there are others who say, no. I just absolutely accept creation, a simple creation. Now, that doesn't deny adaptation. It doesn't deny change, you know, this kind of thing. But I believe in the literal Creation Week. The 6 days of

creation, the descriptions as we see in Genesis chapter 1 and 2. Now, I'm not that naive. I understand that a lot of people, you know, most people who listen to Between the Lines probably would take a stand on position number 3. That they'd say, I accept the Bible. I accept the Bible to be speaking the truth, and I'm a little uncomfortable with starting to imply other things into the story other than what is there. There might be some who would say, well, yes, creation, but most of our listeners, I think, would head toward the second position. And you certainly have to, when you come against the scripture demands, when you come up to an awareness of what the scripture says about origins, about beginnings, about how this whole thing got kicked into gear. I mean, how in the world did we get here? When you start considering these kind of issues, you have to come to an understanding for yourself someday of how you stand on that issue of what through theology for many, many decades, generations, has been sort of the Latin term creation ex nihilo. Creation from nothing. Does God create from absolutely nothing? Or is creation a process of building blocks from something, somewhere? Then you have to decide whether or not God was the first cause of the something or whether the something appeared on its own. Some people say, well, you know, I accept it. I say that on the first day of creation, God stepped out and there wasn't anything in existence at all when he started. And then others would say, no. There was other something out there. I mean, there was heaven. There was where God lived. There possibly were even other, you know, planets or something like this. But as far as this world, you know, this our little neighborhood of the universe, there was nothing. And then others would say, no, I think that there was chaos here, and God stepped out to organize chaos, that he took this swirl and he spoke and brought it to existence. Now, I'm not a great scholar in the issues of creation and evolution and the processes and the arguments. I admit that from the front end. I have not invested myself. I haven't had enough time in my life to really invest myself in all the arguments and counterarguments as some people have, and they've done very, very well with this. I mean, when you start talking about issues of isotope half-life and things like this, you know, sometimes you're getting a little out of my spectrum. And yet I also have some questions about like carbon datings and things like this, such as, if you accept that there is no entrance of sin, there is no portion of sin in the creation from the beginning, then how do things deteriorate, like isotope half-life or carbon dating? I mean, if there is no deterioration until the entrance of sin, the fall, then what does that do to some of these discussions? I mean, that's bigger than my puny little brain can handle. Why are we talking about this? Well, this week on Between the Lines, we're going to have fun because we're going to look at something that is part of the creation event, and they become servants of God through the rest of Scripture all the way to the end. And it's not people. It's not kangaroos. It's not willow branches. The sun, the moon, the stars, the things that the Scripture says were created on the fourth day. Now, I know that as soon as I say that, I again open up that can of worms of people who say, yes, 24-hour day, fourth day, day one, day two, day three. And then there'd be others who say, well, you know, Moses and his compatriots were extremely primitive. They weren't really capable of dealing with the big issues of time and eons of development, et cetera, et cetera. So God, because he was dealing with second graders, I mean, he put things down on a second grade level to help them, but that isn't necessary that actually you can have the days of creation be great big spans of time. Let's look at that. Let's head back to Genesis chapter 1 and just consider that, especially in the light of the servants of the fourth day, the concepts of the sun, moon, and stars, and see how they might contribute to this consideration, this discussion, even in their creation, even in their beginnings, in their inception. Now, first of all, let me share with you that I'm sort of a very, very, very amateur astronomer. And that means I only do it for the love of it. That's what amateur means, by the way. If anybody ever calls you an amateur,

It means you're not professional. You're not being paid to do it. You do it for the love of it. So somebody who's an amateur singer, you know, Lord bless them, they're doing it for the love of it. They're not doing it to be paid. If you're an amateur astronomer, it's just something, just you get a hankering. And I'm sort of a very minimal amateur astronomer. I took astronomy in college. I've had a few small telescopes in my day and things like this. And I enjoy that stuff. I enjoy it, although I'm not, you know, great in the laws of physics and all that kind of stuff. I don't get that heavily into it. But I'm just fascinated when I consider issues of the universe, and I'd like to share some with you in a very simple manner, and that is through the Deeper Look study guide that I've created for you for this week. And it's yours. It's yours for free. I'd be honored for you to have it. You just let us know. We'll give you the contact points here in just a few minutes as we end our little discussion, and you let us know. You can access it through the website btlministries.org, or we'll give you the mailing address. Of course, there's always the toll-free number, 800-298-9496. Let me say it again, 800-298-9496. You contact us, let us know that you'd like this Deeper Look study guide for Series 225 for Sun, Moon, and Stars. And we'll give you some concepts that, unless you know you're pretty decent in astronomy, we'll give you some concepts about the universe that will just blow your socks off. You're really going to like it. Now, in Genesis 1, when you go back to the record, the account as given, codified there in Genesis as an explanation of the origin of our existence, the origin of this earth. You remember that it says that on the first day, the Lord spoke, just spoke, and somehow he crystallized energy. He spoke, and there was light. Let there be light, and there was light. Because before that, things were, in the Hebrew, it actually says tohu vavohu. Things were chaos. They were chaotic before God spoke. And he's spoken and organized it to light. Yehi or v'yehi or is the Hebrew phrase. Let there be light, and light was. Light became. And so on the first day, God steps out, and he speaks light into existence. Then it says day two, he calls forth, creates, brings forth atmosphere. Firmament is the old English term, atmosphere. Day three, He separates and creates dry land and vegetation. Now, that's terribly important. Remember, day three, dry land and vegetation. Then finally, we come to our friends that are the topic, you know, it's the focus of our discussion this week, the sun, moon, and stars. We come to our friends, the sun, moon, and stars, and we discover that on the fourth day, God creates sun, moon, and stars. Now, again, I've already revealed to you that there are some who say, you know, it would only be maybe this little neighborhood of the universe, that doesn't deny other stars beyond, you know, and all that. It's all bigger than I can't resolve this, all right? But we know the existence of sun, moon, and stars by Genesis 1 are claimed to be beginning on day four. Now, let me share with you that this raises to me a very simple question, and that is, if you want to stretch the days of creation out to being eons of time, you've got a problem. Because either Moses has fouled up the order of the days of creation, or we're going to have a bunch of vegetation that will not survive until the fourth day. Because, remember, we see day three is vegetation. Day four is sun, moon, and stars. And unless everything has changed completely and plants did not operate according to the process of photosynthesis as we understand it now, with the exchange of oxygen and carbon dioxide and et cetera, light and dark periods. Genesis 1 says, evening and morning, first day, erev voboker, evening and morning. It claims a single day. And if you want to stretch that beyond, then you have to say, well, Moses fouled up in the order because the vegetation could not have survived to the fourth eon of creation without the sun, moon, and stars. To me, this is a simple reaffirmation, just by the very order, that when God says evening and morning, all we need is a God who's big enough to do it. That's all we need, my friend. We don't need anything else. Let's pray. Lord, we pray that you would turn on the light for us. Create light in us. Enlighten us as we focus on you and your servants of creation.
This is our prayer in the name of Jesus.

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1: 'Hello there, good friend. 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

0: and yeah. you know, straight out of James 1:19, be quick to listen, slow to speak, slow to anger.
1: Erin Smalley on Focus on the Family Minute about not reacting in your marriage, even when your spouse does something that really bugs you.
0: And with that open heart, recognizing we're teammates, we're on the same team, we can establish this dialogue and work towards repair together. And so humble ourselves, establish the dialogue, but then simply leaning in and caring about how is your spouse feeling? So often we go logic and we want to, you know, nope, that didn't happen, or it happened this way, or it didn't happen, versus just sitting and listening, like, what are they feeling? And being curious about what happened for them. What was that like for them?
1: More tips from Erin Smalley and her husband, Greg, on resolving marital conflict at FamilyMinute.org.
2: No, I don't think you're lying now. 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
6: 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There is truth, and there are lies. Truth is that which conforms to reality, and God is the ultimate reality because he is the source of truth. Therefore, you are living in the truth, and as the Bible says, walking in the truth, when you are acting on what God says, which automatically defeats the lie and robs the power out of the lie, because the lie only has power when you're responding to it. It loses its zip when you say, I'm not responding to it, even though I want to and feel like and think I should respond to it. All of a sudden, you'll discover that that lie, that deceiving lie, wasn't as nearly as powerful as it purported itself to be.
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10: 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Hi, I'm Rob West. When we seek financial guidance, we're not just looking for information, we're looking for direction. And for believers, that direction should be shaped by God's word, not merely by the market. Today, we'll look at why values-aligned counsel makes such a difference. And then we'll take your calls at 800-525-7000. This is Faith and Finance, biblical wisdom for your financial decisions. Money decisions are never just financial. They touch our hopes, fears, sense of control, and ultimately, our trust in God. That's why Scripture consistently points us toward wise counsel. Proverbs 11:14 says, "Where there is no guidance, a people falls, but in an abundance of counselors, there is safety." That word safety matters. It speaks to protection, stability, and the kind of flourishing that comes when our lives are ordered according to God's wisdom. But seeking counsel requires humility. It means admitting we don't see the whole picture. And that's not weakness, it's wisdom. Think about Moses in Exodus 18. He was called by God to lead Israel, and yet his father-in-law Jethro saw something Moses didn't. The people were lining up from morning until evening, and Moses was wearing himself out trying to handle every dispute alone. Jethro said, "What you're doing is not good." Then he offered a better way. Moses listened, delegated responsibility, and both he and the people were better served. If Moses needed wise counsel, surely we do too. That's especially true with money. In our culture, financial independence can easily be confused with self-reliance. But Proverbs 19:20 says, "Listen to advice and accept instruction that you may gain wisdom in the future." Now, not all counsel is the same. Technical expertise matters, credentials matter, experience matters, but the worldview beneath the advice matters too. Every financial recommendation carries assumptions about success, security, generosity, risk, retirement, and even the purpose of wealth. Advice may sound impressive, but if it's disconnected from biblical truth, it can quietly move our hearts toward goals Scripture never gives us. Jesus warned us in Luke 12:15, "Take care and be on your guard against all covetousness, for one's life does not consist in the abundance of his possessions." 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And that's why values-aligned counsel is so important. 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Among general clients, 64% prioritized investment returns. But among CKA clients, 70% prioritized shared beliefs and values. You see, for many believers, shared faith is not secondary, it's foundational. And that

0: That alignment appears to build deep trust. CKA clients reported a 98% retention rate and a net promoter score of 83 compared with 58 among general clients. The research also showed that values-aligned counsel often changes the conversation. 81% of CKA advisors said they help clients incorporate faith or values-based investing into their plans. Compare that with just 57% of general advisors. Clients working with certified Kingdom advisors were also twice as likely to have significantly increased their charitable giving. That matters because Scripture never treats money in isolation. It connects money to worship, trust, contentment, generosity, and obedience. Jesus said in Matthew 6:21, "For where your treasure is, there your heart will be also." Our financial decisions reveal what has captured our hearts. The study also found that 72% of CKA advisors reported being very fulfilled in their work, compared with 48% of general advisors. And 80% said their work was very aligned with their life's purpose. You see, that kind of calling matters. An advisor who sees the work as service is more likely to serve with patience and integrity and care. 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
0: Great to have you with us today on Faith and Finance. Well, we're looking forward to taking your calls and questions today. That number to get in on the conversation, 800-525-7000. We'd love to be able to tackle whatever questions you're thinking about in your financial life today, help you think about them in light of biblical wisdom. We do that each day on this program, recognizing that money, well, it's a good gift from a good God. It doesn't need to cause concern or frustration in our lives. It doesn't need to be a wedge in marriage. It should be something that, when used properly and held with an open hand, because we understand it's a tool, allows us to bring glory to God, allows us to accomplish God's purposes, to give generously and bless others and enjoy and provide. But often we put it in the wrong place. You know, this world would tell us that it can provide security and significance. We know that's not true. God is our ultimate treasure. Money, when held properly, is in fact a tool. It's not an end, it's a means to an end. So each day we want to help you think about a biblical approach to money management on this program so that you can handle money God's way. And we know you have very specific questions that come up along the way, and we want to help you answer those. So whether you're thinking about balancing that budget, or maybe it's giving wisely or paying down some debt, whatever you have going on in your financial life, call right now. We've got some lines open, and we would love to help you tackle those questions at 800-525-7000. All right, let's dive into your questions today. Again, the number 800-525-7000. We're going to begin today in Georgia with Glenn. Go ahead, sir.
3: Hey, Rob. Thank you so much for taking my call.
0: Of course.
3: Yeah, I've always appreciated.

0: the wisdom of this program, and it has greatly benefited my life. I just wanted to say that at the beginning.
1: Thank you. I appreciate that.
0: So I'm 65, getting ready to retire in January. I'll have a revenue stream of a little over $100,000 coming in annually. But I have $200,000 of 401k. $150,000 of that is traditional, and $50,000 is Roth. And I'm trying to work the tax part of my retirement in as least as possible. So that's why I'm retiring in January. I'm just not sure how to transfer that traditional to the Roth for tax purposes, and how much can I do a year, and is that done over several years? I'm just not sure how to do that.
2: Yeah, no, that makes a lot of sense. So the $100,000 a year annually coming in, is that like a pension, or what are you going to have that makes that up?
0: Yeah, so that's my Social Security along with my wife, Air Force retirement, and then disability as a veteran.
2: Okay, got it. So Air Force, Social Security, and disability. Excellent. Okay, yeah, so I mean, you've really thought through this, and I think the amount you can convert each year really is going to come down to, you know, filling up those buckets with $100,000 of annual retirement income. You know, the first question is how much of that is actually taxable. The military pension would be fully taxable to federal level. Social Security, depending on the other income, up to 85%. VA disability, generally tax-free. And if it's a military disability retirement rather than VA disability, it can vary. So because of those differences, I think it's, you know, it's impossible to say exactly how much you convert. It really comes down to your filing status, the breakdown of the $100,000, and then any deductions. But I think, you know, if most of the $100,000 is taxable, you may, you know, you would likely already be in the 22% federal bracket or even potentially higher. And so normally what retirees will do from retirement age, certainly until they get to retire required minimum age at 73, they'll try to intentionally convert just enough each year to fill up their current tax bracket without spilling into the next one. So for someone with a, you know, $150,000 traditional IRA, it make good sense to spread those conversions out by, you know, maybe 5 to 7 years, depending on your tax situation, and work with your CPA to be able to, you know, determine how much each year you can fill up the bracket with, and then maybe defer the rest until the following year, and just try to do as much as you can before you hit 73. Does that make sense?
0: That makes a lot of sense.
2: Okay.
0: Thank you.
2: Absolutely. Yeah, I think this is a good strategy, though, Glenn. I love you trying to get more into that tax-deferred or tax-free growth situation with the Roth. It's going to do a couple of things for you if you don't need it, because you're going to have a nice income coming in. It allows you to let it continue to grow, and so you wouldn't be forced to take it out when you reach required minimum age. Second thing is, if you are going to pass this to heirs, you know, the tax would have already been paid, and a lot of times when the heirs are receiving it, they're in the prime of their working years in a higher tax bracket. So they're paying a lot of taxes on that money coming out of the traditional IRA, but the money they get through Roth, they pull it out tax-free just like you do, because you've already paid the tax on it. So I think there's a lot of reason to think about that, but you want to be mindful of Irma on that Medicare, you know, premium, and you just want to watch and make sure you understand the implications. And that's why I think that filling the bucket strategy can work well, but you're going to want to be in close coordination with your CPA. Hey, Glenn, appreciate your kind remarks about the program. Thanks for being a faithful listener, and call anytime, sir. Tracy in Illinois, go right ahead, sir.
3: Hi, Rob. Me and my wife has got $80,000, and we're wanting, I've heard you talk about it before, an online bank. Do we put it in a savings or a CD or what? We're just wanting to put it in something to draw interest.
2: Yeah, but you're wanting to keep it liquid, I assume, where you can get to it?
3: Well, I mean, not necessarily, because we talked about that yesterday. I mean, we can put it up, you know, like 6 months or 3 months or whatever.
2: Yeah, okay. Yeah, I mean, you know, some rates are paying on CDs 4 to 5% still, and you'd have to lock the money up probably from 6 to 12 months to get that. There are high-yield savings accounts that are still very attractive that would give you a high degree of safety and liquidity, meaning you could get to the money if you all needed it, and you could still get 4%. You know, we haven't really seen a whole lot of movement there. Many thought interest rates would be lower than they are today. So you could head to one of the online banks. You know, reason the online banks offer higher interest rates is because they don't have the cost of the physical branches. So they're able to pass that on. And they're just as safe with either FDIC or private insurance, especially right. when we're talking less than $250,000. I'll tell you, you know, a lot of our listeners are using the money market with Adelphi, the largest Christian banking alternative in the country. And they have an exceptional rate right now of 4% for up to $100,000 for 12 months. And they're even offering an additional $400 bonus for FaithFi listeners right now. So something like that, I think, could be great, where you get a nice yield on a good sum of money, keep it liquid, keep it safe, but have something meaningful to show for it at the end of the year. So if you wanted to check that out, you could go to faithfi.com/banking or, you know, just head banking. Yes, sir.
3: Mm-hmm. Okay.
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2: Great to have you with us today on Faith and Finance. We're going to get to as many calls as we can here in our final segment today. Sherry is in Virginia. Sherry, go ahead.
6: Thank you for taking my call. I have a 457 and a cash match, total of $36,000. I just need to know what to do with it. Hmm. I have no idea what to do with it. Can I move it? Can I keep it there and just withdraw or maybe monthly from it, or how does that work?
2: Yes. Yeah. In terms of leaving it there in the 457, and I assume this is what's called the 457B, not the deferred compensation plan.
6: It's deferred.
2: Oh, it is the deferred.
6: 457 deferred. Yes.
2: Okay. Got it. Yeah. So in terms of your options there, have you talked to them at all about, you know, what options they're giving you at this point?
6: No, I haven't, not yet.
2: Okay. Because, you know, that is obviously different than the 457B. So unlike the governmental 457, the money is technically still an asset of the employer until it's distributed. And so, you know, oftentimes, you know, if you're comfortable with the employer's financial stability and the payout schedule is already set and working well, then a lot of times you might want to just leave it there. I mean, the reason you would want to get it out and try to roll it over, if allowed, would be if you have concern about the employer's solvency, or you want to try to consolidate it with other accounts, or you want more control over the investments. Many deferred comp plans don't allow a direct rollover to an IRA, but many do. And so it really is going to require that you get some more information. You know, usually you will do either a lump sum or scheduled payments, but there's a tax issue here in the sense that any distribution is going to be taxed as ordinary income. So you wouldn't want a large withdrawal at age 72 that would put you in a higher bracket and increase your Medicare premiums. So I would probably connect with them just to see, first of all, what are my options? Because this is different from a normal retirement plan. It's technically still tied to the employer. And often, if you feel like they're a good, solid, solvent company, and you can get it set up with the monthly payout over time, that's going to be advantageous from a tax perspective and perhaps get you into a situation where you could systematically take this out to supplement your income. Does that make sense?
6: Yes, it does. It sure does. And that's what I was thinking, but I wasn't really sure. But I will get in Excellent. Touch with them to find out the options.
2: All right. Thank you very much for your call today. Lord bless you. Let's go to Ohio. Brian, how can I help?
7: Yeah, I was just wondering the best way to fund my Roth. So right now I've got $70,000 in a Roth and $46,000 in a traditional IRA. And then I've got $200,000 in a taxable brokerage account.
2: Got it.
7: And I was wondering, okay, should I start transferring? I'm 40 years old, so I'm whether I should transfer stuff from the traditional to the Roth or the taxable.
2: Got it. Yeah, great question. And these are both IRAs, the Roth and the traditional, not 401ks, correct?
7: Correct.
2: Okay. You would not be able to do the transfer directly from the taxable brokerage account into the Roth. You could do that from the traditional IRA, of course. With the taxable, you'd have to, you know, pay the tax and then make a new contribution subject to the contribution limits, which you said you guys are in your 40s. Is that right?
7: Yes.
2: Okay, so you'd be able to do up to $7,500 for yours, and then if your wife has a spousal Roth, you could do $7,500 in hers as well for 2026, but you couldn't do any conversions, only from the traditional IRA to the Roth. You know, this can make a lot of sense just because you guys are young, you have a long investment time horizon, 20-plus years until retirement, and then, Lord willing, if you're in good health, maybe another 20 to 30 years where that money needs to last. So think about all that tax-free growth. That would be great. And it can make a lot of sense if you can do it at a reasonable tax rate, which should be true. I mean, we're probably in the lowest tax rates we'll see maybe in our lifetimes. And with you guys earning about $86,000 a year, you're still in a very good tax bracket. So I would look at converting that traditional IRA money to Roth rather than selling the investments in your taxable brokerage account just to make a Roth contribution. If you do convert, it's best to pay the tax from the money outside the IRA. So maybe from cash or proceeds from your taxable account. So the full amount stays in the Roth and continues growing tax-free. Because the traditional IRA is sitting at about $46,000, you may be able to do it over 1 year, maybe 2 years. You just don't want to push yourself up into the next tax bracket, so you could check with your CPA or check that yourself if you do it on your own. But I like this strategy a lot, Brian. I think it makes a lot of sense.
7: All right. Would you suggest keeping diversified some in the traditional as we get older, or would you liquidate the traditional?
2: Yeah. Do you have a retirement plan option at work available to you?
7: Yeah, I have the state pension fund.
2: Oh, okay. So that's going to come to you automatically, or is that salary deferral?
7: Automatically.
2: Okay. Yeah. So you're going to have a nice retirement there, and that's going to come to you on a taxable basis. So I would put 100% in Roth for you guys, especially because you're young.
7: Okay. All right. Yeah, I appreciate that.
2: Yep. So I think you're in good shape. Let's try to convert all of that traditional and then all new contributions. I mean, if you guys can do, in addition to your state pension, if you could do, you know, the full amount of Roth contributions individually, you and your wife, between now and retirement, you guys would be in great shape. You may even need to start thinking about answering the question, how much is enough? Because you don't want to overaccumulate. You may be able to accelerate your giving along the way. But in the meantime, yeah, getting as much into that Roth, I think, is going to make a lot of sense. Hey, Brian, we appreciate your call today. Let us know if we can help with anything else in the future. Quickly to Patty in Indiana. Patty, I've got about 30 seconds. Go ahead.
8: Yes, I just wanted to clarify. So you can earn so much money before your Social Security is taxed.
2: Yeah.
8: Does that apply to, is if the money is unearned, like an annuity and that, is it taxed at the same rate?
2: Yeah, so it's your adjusted gross income plus tax-exempt interest plus half of your Social Security is what determines whether it's 50 or 85%. Regarding annuities, a taxable annuity increases your adjusted gross income, which can cause more of your Social Security benefit to become taxable. If it's a qualified annuity, so funded with pre-tax dollars, most or all of those payments are generally taxable. If it's a non-qualified annuity, only the earnings portion is taxable. So at the end of the day, Social Security is unearned income, but it's taxable based on taxable annuity payments, which is a part of your adjusted gross income, plus half of your Social Security benefits. And then you can just look at where that puts you in terms of whether 0, 50, or up to 85% is taxable. I hope that helps. Unfortunately, I'm out of time, Patty, but thanks for your call today. Thanks to my team today, Pat, Jim, Taylor, and Devin. Couldn't do it without them. We'll see you next time. God bless you. Bye-bye.
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3: With SRN News, I'm Bob Agnew in Washington. Mediators have made progress in their efforts to bring the U.S. and Iran back into negotiations and prevent an all-out war in the Middle East. But scattered attacks by armed groups across the region underscored the lingering tensions. Neither the U.S. nor Iran have claimed any strikes for 3 days now. Police search for a second suspect today in a gunfire eruption at a crowded food festival beneath Seattle's Space Needle yesterday.
4: I realized it was semi-automatic, probably it sounded like a switch. I looked to my left, I saw at least one individual with a switch, semi-automatic. I saw another one that was two. That's when I heard over that there was shots fired. That's when I took off around the corner.
3: In Plymouth, Massachusetts, trial begins for a woman who claims postpartum psychosis drove her to kill her three children. District Attorney Shannon Buckingham says Lindsay Clancy knew what she was doing.
5: They were strangled, deliberately and meticulously killed by this defendant on January 24th of 2023.
3: And again, police searching for another suspect in Seattle after that deadly shooting yesterday. Among those who were injured there, an infant. French President Emmanuel Macron and officials discussing the wildfires crisis in France.
6: Emmanuel Macron and senior officials are focusing on the monster uncontrolled wildfires that have forced more than 250,000 people to flee their homes amid a first glimmer of hope that the spread of the largest blaze may have slowed in the Gironde region of southwest France, where flames have burned an area four times the size of Paris. The prefecture said the situation overnight had remained globally stable, a change from successive days where the giant blaze raging since last week had edged closer to the wine region city of Bordeaux. I'm Charles de Ledesma.
3: On Wall Street right now, the Dow is up by 247 points, the NASDAQ off by about 30. This is SRN News.
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3: The White House throwing its support behind a WNBA player under fire for her stance when it comes to the LGBT agenda.
7: The Trump administration is cheering Sophie Cunningham for her opposition to men being allowed to play sports against women. The guard for the Indiana Fever is taking a lot of criticism from LGBT groups for her support of bans on males joining female teams. In an interview with ESPN,

0: ESPN Cunningham says, quote, I want to protect young girls in the locker room and young girls in sport who shouldn't have to go against biological men. Michael Harrington reporting.
1: Adolf Hitler's birthplace in Austria has been transformed into a police station in an effort to destroy the building's appeal as a site of pilgrimage.

0: saw the largest population losses. Researchers say migration patterns can affect state economies by moving consumer spending, workers, and tax revenue from one state to another. Ken Lorman reporting.
1: A new report may explain why some leftist relatives are cutting ties with family members. A Wall Street Journal investigation says self-care advice is replacing reconciliation efforts. About 25% of Americans say they're estranged from a close relative. Surveys suggest a third of the estranged parents blame their adult child's therapist. More on these stories can be found at srnnews.com.
2: Strange. 1 John chapter 1, verses 5 and 6 remind us you can't have it both ways. This is the message he has given to us to announce to you. God is light, and there is no darkness in him at all. So we are lying if we say we have fellowship with God, but go on living in spiritual darkness. We are not living in the truth. 1 John chapter 1, verses 5 and 6.
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5: Through the story in Daniel chapter 6, we get another look into events that will unfold in the last days of Earth's history. The first half of Daniel is mainly stories, each of them pointing towards important events that will take place before the return of Jesus. In Daniel chapter 6, the prophet is cast into a den of lions, while the king who sentenced Daniel to death is so distressed, he can't sleep at night. The story has a dramatic conclusion while helping us understand some of the most important prophecies in the entire Bible. By the time we get to Daniel 6, the Babylonian Empire no longer exists. While the story takes place in the city of Babylon, the Medo-Persian Empire, which is a joint kingdom of the Medes and the Persians, both from what today we'd call Iran, is now in power. They took the kingdom on the night Belshazzar, the grandson of Nebuchadnezzar, had his blasphemous drunken party as his enemies were at the gates of the city.

Thanks for joining me on It Is Written. The Medo-Persian Empire was much larger than the Babylonian Empire. Babylon extended from the Persian Gulf into what today we call Iraq. It took in parts of western Iran, arced across Syria and southern Turkey, and then curved down the eastern Mediterranean through Lebanon, Israel, and part of western Saudi Arabia. Persia, on the other hand, extended from Egypt up to parts of Greece, across Turkey to Iran, and stretching south to the Arabian Sea, including some of Afghanistan, Pakistan, and more. The books of Ezra, Nehemiah, and Esther take place during the time of the Medo-Persian Empire. The first verse of Esther states that the empire contained 127 provinces and stretched from India to Ethiopia. The Bible is anchored in history and geography. When we turn to Daniel 6, Darius is king. Babylon was conquered in 539 BC, and Daniel 6 takes place a little after that. There's a bit of a mystery about Darius. Cyrus the Great is known to have been the leader of the Medo-Persian Empire. Darius was likely the man who led the invading armies into Babylon and who ruled for a time as king before dying a year later. It wasn't until then that Cyrus assumed the title as king of Babylon. Darius was killed by the priests of Marduk, who were furious that he prohibited praying to Marduk and that he had issued a decree in favor of Daniel's god. This isn't without precedent. When Nabonidus favored the moon goddess over Marduk, the chief god of Babylon, he exiled to Arabia. The Babylonian priests weren't to be messed with. Just as the prophecy of Daniel 2 said would happen, Babylon fell, the head of gold giving way to the chest and arms of silver. By now, Daniel is an elderly man and about to face what might be his most difficult trial. And

all because of petty jealousy. The king set 120 princes over his empire, with three governors over those princes, one of whom was Daniel, an incredible accomplishment for a man who was not only a foreigner, but a slave, and had been an official in the government of Babylon, which Medo-Persia had conquered. It wouldn't have been any sort of surprise if an incoming emperor had done away with his rival's inner circle. But Darius was more conciliatory a figure than his Babylonian predecessor, and preferred to make allies rather than vassals. Then this Daniel distinguished himself above the governors and satraps because an excellent spirit was in him, and the king gave thought to setting him over the whole realm. Here's a lesson for everyone. If you want to excel, do what Daniel did and serve God faithfully. Let an excellent spirit be found in you. You'll get noticed in school, in the workplace. You'll get noticed on your team. People want to do business with someone who has the right spirit, the right attitude. Now, that doesn't mean that being a Christian means everything you touch will turn to gold, but an excellent spirit will turn into excellence in your life. It'll keep you from making some of the poor mistakes others make, and it will result in the blessing of God. You won't be the one getting drunk at the office party because there's an excellent spirit in you. You're not the one making poor moral choices because you've chosen to honor God. The police aren't knocking at your door because you've given them no reason to. God is looking for people to use, for people to elevate. A friend of mine started a mechanic shop. He never advertised and he didn't need to. When an elderly person stopped by to get their taillight fixed and it just needed a bulb that cost $2, he fixed it and told that person no charge. When a car came in with a rattle and the mechanic discovered that all it needed was a loose bolt tightened, they'd take care of it and send the person on their way. They never padded charges. And they were so busy, they had to turn people away. My friend had an excellent spirit in him, and the blessing of God rested on him. Daniel worked hard, and he worked faithfully, even though his boss was a pagan. He knew that wherever he was and whatever he was doing, he represented God. My mechanic now, people trust him. He has that excellent spirit Daniel had. But you honoring God won't please everyone. When Daniel lived his life to honor God, some people didn't like that. But Daniel's trial was allowed by God so that 2,500 years later, people would still be talking about how God did great things through this faithful man. What we see is that Daniel shone the brightest for God when things got darkest. Daniel 6 verse 4, one of the most remarkable verses in the entire Bible. So the governors and satraps sought to find some charge against Daniel concerning the kingdom, but they could find no charge or fault because he was faithful, nor was there any error or fault found in him. They wanted to get him in trouble, but there wasn't anything to pin on him. He'd been honest. He'd been hardworking. He lived with integrity. Then these men said, "We shall not find any charge against this Daniel unless we find it against him concerning the law of his God." Wanting desperately to trap Daniel, they knew they'd have to do something with regard to his faith in God, because there was no way he would ever do anything to dishonor God. What a thing for someone to say. "We want to get him in trouble, but the man is faultless." That's the way to live, above reproach, a true witness for the Lord. And you may, if you'll genuinely surrender your life to God, that will be your experience. They went to the king with their plan and appealed to him to pass a law stating that the only one any person could pray to for an entire month was the king himself. Anyone who contravened the law would be thrown into a den of lions. Now, it wasn't as strange an idea as it might seem. This may have appealed to the king as a good way to unite people around the new leader of an empire. "Now, O king, establish the decree and sign the writing, so that it cannot be changed according to the law of the Medes and Persians, which does not alter." Therefore, King Darius signed the written decree. Notice what happens next. There was no way in the world Daniel was

ever going to obey this law, which was the whole point. It was designed to trap him. It was passed for the sole purpose of ensuring his demise. And he knew this law was a death sentence for him. So what would he do? Let's find out. Now, when Daniel knew that the writing was signed, he went home. And in his upper room, with his windows open towards Jerusalem, he knelt down on his knees three times that day and prayed and gave thanks before his God. The law was to be in effect for 30 days, but his enemies didn't have to wait. Daniel broke it on day one. Knowing the law had been signed, knowing that there would be people spying on him, Daniel went to his home where people would know where to find him. He went to his upper room. He could have shut himself up in a broom closet or his pantry where no one could see him. But not Daniel. His windows were open. He was making no attempt to hide what he was doing. In fact, his windows were open towards Jerusalem. In case someone thought Daniel might be praying to the king, he made it obvious he was praying to God. And he was on his knees. He could easily have reclined in an easy chair, closed his eyes, and prayed silently. He could have laid down on a sofa. There were 100 ways Daniel could have been faithful to God without imperiling his life. But that wasn't the way this faithful man of God wanted to live. He was announcing, "I am on my knees praying to the God of heaven." And he didn't do it just once. Once, and the king could have said, he forgot. Daniel did this three times a day, which sounds as though he did it one day and then the next. Notice that he prayed and gave thanks. What was he giving thanks for? The man was destined for a lion's den, and yet Daniel was thanking God. So let's think about this. What is there to be thankful for when your life is about to end and end horribly? What do you think Daniel was thanking God for? He was a captive, a slave in a foreign land filled with idols and idol worshippers and the hideous behavior that went along with all of that. He'd been separated from his homeland for around 70 years. Maybe he was thankful for a long life. Maybe he was thankful for his ministry. He might have been thankful that the 70 years of captivity in Babylon was soon to be over. He was almost certainly thankful that he had the opportunity to honor God. He'd have thought back over his long life and looked forward to eternity and been thankful. That's the attitude a believer in Jesus can have today. Someone just heard that their life is going to end. You might have received a difficult diagnosis. Is there anything to be thankful for? Or you heard the parent of your spouse has dementia and you know that things are going to be difficult now. Can you thank God? Someone you look up to in the church just did something terrible. Your illusions have been shattered. And you're wondering about walking away from God. No, instead, thank God. He's still God. He's still good. He still loves you. Heaven is still there. Even if things look grim, thank God and don't lose heart. Don't let your faith crash. You can still trust God. No doubt Daniel thanked God that God had it all worked out. Back in Daniel 3, before Daniel's friends were cast into a fiery furnace, they said to the king, "Our God whom we serve is able to deliver us from the burning fiery furnace, and he will deliver us from your hand, O king. But if not, let it be known to you, O king, that we will not serve your gods, nor will we worship the gold image which you have set up." Daniel was now in a similar situation. Daniel 6, verse 11. Then these men assembled and found Daniel praying and making supplication before his God. And they went to the king. "Didn't you sign a law, your majesty, saying that anyone who prays to anyone but you would be thrown into a den of lions?" When he answered in the affirmative, they said, "That Daniel, who was one of the captives from Judah, does not show due regard for you, O king, or for the decree that you have signed, but makes his petition three times a day." Darius was appalled, realizing he'd been sucked into a trap. And the king, when he heard these words, was greatly displeased with himself and set his heart on Daniel to deliver him. And he labored

till the going down of the sun to deliver him. Now, you might just think, why didn't the king simply release him? Well, as we read before, the Medes and the Persians' laws could not be changed once enacted. Then these men approached the king and said to the king, "Know, O king, that it is the law of the Medes and Persians that no decree or statute which the king establishes may be changed." There was nothing subtle about this. Daniel's rivals weren't even trying to hide their motives. So the king gave the command, and they brought Daniel and cast him into the den of lions. But the king spoke, saying to Daniel, "Your God, whom you serve continually, he will deliver you." That's real faith in God from a man who doesn't profess any faith in God. And into the lion's den, Daniel went. Then a stone was brought and laid on the mouth of the den, and the king sealed it with his own signet ring and with the signets of his lords, that the purpose concerning Daniel might not be changed. It's no surprise there was a lion's den in Babylon. At that time, Asiatic lions were found in Saudi Arabia, eastern Turkey, Iran, and Iraq. Snow leopards are found today in Afghanistan, Pakistan, Nepal, and a number of other countries. Lions were plentiful in that part of the world at that time. The Bible says, "The king went to his palace and spent the night fasting, and no musicians were brought before him, and his sleep went from him." After an anguished night, the king hurried to the lion's den early in the morning, and he cried out with a lamenting voice to Daniel. The king spoke, saying to Daniel, "Daniel, servant of the living God, has your God, whom you serve continually, been able to deliver you from the lions?" Would Daniel respond, or would there be silence? The king heard a familiar voice. "O king, live forever. My God sent his angel and shut the lions' mouths so that they have not hurt me, because I was found innocent before him. And also, O king, I have done no wrong before you." What a miracle this was. Daniel had gone into a lion's den and come out unharmed, unscathed, unscratched. The king was overjoyed, but he wasn't so thrilled with the behavior of the men who set Daniel up. And the king gave the command, and they brought those men who had accused Daniel, and they cast them into the den of lions, them, their children, and their wives. And the lions overpowered them and broke all their bones in pieces before they ever came to the bottom of the den. If that seems severe, well, it is. The king's moral compass was calibrated a little differently to Daniel's. And keep in mind that there's plenty we're not told here. So you can imagine that the king had information, at least in his mind, that justified his harsh sentence. Darius was so impressed with Daniel that he issued this decree: "In every dominion of my kingdom, men must tremble and fear before the God of Daniel. For he is the living God and steadfast forever. His kingdom is the one which shall not be destroyed, and his dominion shall endure to the end. He delivers and rescues, and he works signs and wonders in heaven and on earth, who has delivered Daniel from the power of the lions." Now, we wouldn't necessarily applaud that, even though some might like the idea that everyone in this scenario is going to have to honor the true God. It isn't God's way to issue decrees that people must serve him. As Joshua 24:15 says, "Choose for yourselves this day whom you will serve." In that era, the king was a dictator. His word was the law. But God's way isn't to compel when it comes to matters of faith. If a law was passed stating that you had to worship the God of your local non-denominational Christian church, you might think, "Fine, we believe in the Father, Son, and Holy Spirit. We believe in the Bible, baptism by immersion, and that Jesus died on the cross for my sins." Okay, but what if you don't believe in baptism by immersion? Or what if you're Jewish or Baha'i or Buddhist or Muslim? Or if you don't believe in God? You wouldn't want to be compelled. Here in Daniel 6, we find a situation where the way you relate to God is regulated by the state, which leads us to where Daniel 6 is an augury of what's going to happen in earth's last days.

0: law was passed that Daniel simply couldn't obey. Prayer could only be made to the king and no one else. Worship was prescribed on pain of death. So look at Revelation 13. Remember, these stories in the first half of Daniel point forward to the very last days. In Revelation 13, a beast rises up out of the sea. This is the Antichrist, which receives its power from Satan, according to verse 2. The whole world gives its allegiance to the beast, and therefore to Satan, in verse 3. And then we read the chilling words, "All who dwell on the earth will worship him, except for those whose names are written in the book of life." Then there's a second beast, and something called the image to the beast will be formed. This will mirror the Antichrist power. Apparent miracles are performed, deceiving the people of the world. And then it says that those who refuse to, now notice this, worship the image of the beast should be killed. Verse 16 says, "He causes all, both small and great, rich and poor, free and slave, to receive a mark on their right hand or on their foreheads." So here is a power which compels worship and causes people to receive the mark of the beast. This is what Daniel 6 is warning us about. A time when worship will be compelled, when your freedom to follow God according to the way you see the Bible will be removed, and the faithful will be told to do as they're told. That's the devil's modus operandi, compulsion, not freedom. Jesus came to set people free, saying, "The truth shall make you free. Where the Spirit of the Lord is, there is liberty." That's 2 Corinthians 3:17. God might not always like your choices, but he'll always respect your right to make your choices, particularly in the area of worship. He'll influence you. He'll offer to guide you. He will appeal to you. But ultimately, God will respect your choice. Compulsion isn't God's way. We can persuade, encourage, teach, but not force. Revelation 13 speaks of a time when individual liberties are removed and the world is compelled to pay homage to the creature and not the creator. So how do you stand at a time like that? How was Daniel able to make that courageous stand for God? Was it because he had a lot of faith or because he wanted to give the king a good example? No, he did, but that's not what enabled Daniel to be faithful. Let's go back and look at the verse I didn't complete earlier. I wonder if you noticed that. Daniel 6, verse 10. "Now when Daniel knew that the writing was signed, he went home, and in his upper room, with his windows open toward Jerusalem, he knelt down on his knees 3 times that day and prayed and gave thanks before his God, as was his custom since early days." That was Daniel's secret. Close to 85 years old, and when he was in a precious situation, he was faithful because that's what he'd always been. It's all he knew. His spiritual muscle memory kicked in, and filled with the Holy Spirit, surrendered to the will of God, he was faithful because he'd always been faithful. You don't have to look forward to the final days of Earth's history with fear. Rather than losing sleep about difficult days that might be ahead, live a life of faith every day. Cultivate the excellent spirit Daniel had. Maintain your connection with Jesus every day. Pray and read and grow in faith. There are challenges coming, but if you'll surrender your life to Jesus, God will give you opportunities to reveal what God is like, how God can sustain you, how God can bless your life to make it a life of faithfulness. In an illustration of the days ahead, Daniel put God first, believed in what God could do, and trusted God. Can you make that decision today? I know you can. God is calling to you. Today, surrender your life to him. Let his will be done, and allow God to do in your life what you could never do yourself. Now, there's something I'd really like you to have. I have prepared a study resource for you that will help you get more out of your study of the book of Daniel. It's absolutely free, won't cost you anything at all, and I'd love to send it to you right now.
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0: Let me pray with you now. Our Father in heaven, you've been good to open a window and allow us to see ahead into times which are yet to come. You are calling us to be faithful like Daniel, which we cannot be unless Jesus lives his life in us. Right now, Father, as we pray, there are some people struggling, some who know they're far from you. There are people, many people right now from sea to shining sea and around the world who believe that they're not worthy of your love and goodness because they've made such a big mess. Well, we thank you, Lord, that you are a God of grace and mercy, and you're not depending on our goodness, but you're willing to bless us and fill us with your own self and forgive us and make us new. Friend, would you be made new? And if the answer to that question is yes, then you can know that God will work in you both to will and to do of his good pleasure, and that Jesus will live in you now and into and through the challenges of earth's last days. Lord, you have our hearts. Take them now, I pray, and we thank you. In Jesus' name, amen. Thank you so much for joining me. I'm looking forward to seeing you again next time. Until then, remember, it is written, man shall not live by bread alone, but by every word that proceeds from the mouth of God.

0: You've been listening to It Is Written, presented by Pastor John Bradshaw. We hope you have been blessed and that your faith in God has been renewed. 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
0: Our world is facing a global mental health crisis. Over 200 million people across this planet suffer from internet and social media addiction. More than half of all students have said social media made them feel less confident about themselves. Teens who spend 5 hours or more a day on their devices are 70% more likely to have a risk factor for suicide. Over 90% of parents think social media is having a negative impact on their children's mental health. In fact, the Surgeon General suggests adding a warning label that states, "Social media can be toxic to the mental health of young people." 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
2: Back to Genesis with Dr. John Morris, scientist and creation seminar speaker with the Institute for Creation Research. Dr. Morris, do creationists sometimes use bogus arguments for creation?
3: Unfortunately, they do, Chris. Some favorite arguments that sound so good really aren't well established. Thankfully, there is plenty of good evidence that creationists can use. One example of an outdated argument is the possible human footprints found in the same strata as dinosaur footprints in Texas. Now, I was one of the original developers of this theory and published the authoritative book on it. But the more research we did, the more we saw problems. So I removed my book from the market and we no longer use that claim. I feel it's too ambiguous to use. Now, others still do use that argument, and while I don't oppose them, I do encourage them to use the better evidence. True evidence for creation is strong and convincing, especially as we use that back to Genesis perspective.
4: This is Chris O'Brien. Thanks for going back to Genesis.

0: Here's where I got it wrong when we first got married.
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0: I really expected and thought that you were the one to make me happy.
1: And I thought I could.
0: That you would meet all of my needs.
1: And I thought I would.
0: That you would be beyond anything I dreamed of.
1: And I still think I am.
0: Your spouse will not meet all your needs, and they were never equipped or made to bring happiness to you. They can, but that ultimately is God's job. He's the one where we find our hope and our strength and our joy and our happiness.
1: And that's a hard lesson to learn, because you try to find it from your spouse, but you're not going to find it there. Even though they can be wonderful and your marriage can be wonderful, you got to go vertical. You got to find it from your Creator.
0: We're Ann and Dave Wilson, and that is Real Family Life.
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3: With SRN News, I'm Keith Peters in Washington. Mediators have made progress in efforts to bring the United States and Iran back to negotiations and prevent an all-out war in the Middle East. President Trump says Iran asked for more talks with the U.S.
4: Their people said, please don't shoot last night, the night before, two nights. Don't do it. You know, we're having good talks. So we'll see what happens. I think there's a good chance that something could happen. And if it does, good. If it doesn't, we go back to doing what we were doing 2 days ago.
3: The U.S. has paused attacks after targeting Iranian areas in response to Iran firing at ships in the Strait of Hormuz. A fatality at the Berlin Pride Festival leaves locals and visitors wondering how the city will recover.
5: Hundreds of thousands had come to Berlin Pride to celebrate on Saturday, though it's unclear how many were still at the festival by late evening. According to police, a white van drove into the Tiergarten Park around 10 p.m. and hit several people before colliding with a tree. Police say a woman was killed. On Monday, mourners bring flowers at a memorial at the Brandenburg Gate. One person died as a result of the Pride event. The attack did not occur at the festival, but along its route at the closing party, the van drove into a crowd that was likely a mix of festival goers and other locals or visitors. I'm Charles Villadesma.
3: Seattle's mayor says a 15-year-old has been arrested after a shootout that killed three people and left at least four others injured at a food festival near Seattle's Space Needle. The teen was being held in juvenile detention for investigation of firearms violations and first-degree assault. Authorities said Monday they're still looking for a second suspect, but that they could not rule out whether that individual was among those killed. On Wall Street, the Dow by 262 points, the Nasdaq dropped 43. This is SRN News.
6: The story is told of a man who went to the salvage yard to buy a part. When he got there, he noticed a dog on a chain inside the fence. This poor dog was in poor condition, suffering abuse under the care of its owner, or rather lack thereof. Feeling sorry for the dog, the man asked the owner if he could have it. The conversation went back and forth, and finally the owner agreed to let the dog go, so the man took it home and nurtured it back to health. Sometime later, he had to go back to the same salvage yard and took the dog with him. As he drove up, the owner was outside and, noticing the dog sticking its head out the window, came up to the vehicle. He approached the dog and put out his hand. The dog simply responded by licking it, so ready to forgive. Join us at seedtimeandharvest.country because we want you to know somebody who is willing to forgive too. This is Rod Bieber with Seed Time and Harvest.
3: The State Department promotes life.
7: One of the first tasks Secretary Marco Rubio says has been assigned to him by President Trump is eliminating all U.S. aid dollars going to any foreign organization or group that promotes abortion. Rubio has announced sweeping restrictions on funding for overseas abortion NGOs, which will impact up to $30 billion in aid. These new restrictions build on the work that American pro-life groups have been doing for years in Africa. Michael Harrington reporting.
3: Church groups in Cuba have begun distributing hundreds of boxes of humanitarian aid from the U.S. in two towns near the capital. The aid is being handed out in this way because the Trump administration does not trust the communist government to do the job. Church officials say the food and hygiene kits will be distributed to the most vulnerable Cuban families first. The boxes contain enough food to meet a family's needs for 10 days. This is SRN News. A new global wealth report shows the United States created more new millionaires than any other country last year. More from correspondent Ken Lorman.
0: According to the UBS Global Wealth Report 2026, the U.S. added more than 441,000 new millionaires in 2025.

Nearly half of all newly created millionaires worldwide. United Kingdom was a distant second with 43,000, followed by France. The report highlights continued growth in American wealth creation despite ongoing economic challenges. Ken Lorman reporting.

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1: 1 John chapter 1, verses 5 and 6 remind us you can't have it both ways. This is the message he has given to us to announce to you. God is light, and there is no darkness in him at all. So we are lying if we say we have fellowship with God, but go on living in spiritual darkness. We are not living in the truth. 1 John chapter 1, verses 5 and 6.
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3: Welcome to The Brain People, a show where four mental health experts team up to bring you practical tools for overcoming mental health challenges. The Brain People don't replace your doctor or therapist, but we will give you some extra tools to help you on your journey. So join us as we fight mental illness, one episode at a time. I'm your host, Dr. Daniel Bynes, and I'm a psychiatrist, and I'm joined today by Amanda
4: Anguish.
3: I always, you know, since you're married, I always hesitate.
4: Yeah,
3: I'm like, okay,
4: which changed it yet.
3: So Amanda is a marriage and family therapist, and today's topic is going to be on dissociation. Mm-hmm. And this is something that I've struggled for years to spell correctly. And I still do. It's one of those words that's just spelled weird. Uh-huh. But it's actually a very interesting and pertinent topic. And I think as we delve into it, our audience is going to start realizing, oh, wow, this is something that pertains to everybody on some level or another. So Amanda, would you be able to tell us a little bit about what dissociation actually is? What is that?
4: Yeah, so dissociation, I always want to say disassociation. I don't know why, but dissociation is defined as separating from parts of yourself, but also separating from reality. So really the definition is just separate or apart.
3: So tell me a little bit more about when we're talking about the separate or apart, like what kind of symptoms, like how would we know that we're dissociating?
4: Yeah, well, most of us probably, when we think of dissociation, we think of like dissociative identity disorder, otherwise known as multiple personality disorder. And I don't tend to watch these movies, but I looked up some because I know this is what we all think of is like, oh, I watched that movie once and it was that person who had like 18 different personalities and one of those personalities was a, you know, dark murderer and stuff. And we got to watch out for those. But in reality, that's not what we're typically talking about. That's like the extreme one in a bazillion situation. When we talk about dissociation, we're talking about just separating from things that might be difficult in our lives right now. A lot of people are doing this when they go home after work. What is one of the things you do? Switch on the TV.
3: Zone out.
4: Yeah,
3: right?
4: Zone out.
3: I don't want to deal with this difficult reality in my life.
4: Yeah, I want to separate from work. And so I'm going to go watch TV, or I want to separate from my family. So I'm going to grab a glass of wine or a beer or something so I can kind of check out for a moment. Or even sometimes shopping can be a way of like, I don't want to deal with all this other stuff. I'm just going to go to my happy place and I'm going to that Target or something and I'm going to spend way too much money, I know, by the time I leave. But it just gives me like my therapy for the moment.
3: Kind of a way to check out. So that's actually a form of dissociation.
4: Yeah.
3: Now, there are other aspects of it too. I mean, you think about people having, and it's interesting, you mentioned, by the way, with the dissociative identity disorder or multi-personality disorder, that's very rare. And that's very true. Actually, in all my years of psychiatry, I've actually only had, I think, maybe probably one or two patients, and I've treated, you know, hundreds of patients, right? And that truly have DID. It is actually very rare. It can happen.
4: I think I've only had one myself, and that was even just recently.
3: So what we actually see is we see that dissociation is actually kind of a spectrum, right? And so certainly there's kind of those choices that we make to almost purposely dissociate. And I think even like daydreaming would
4: staring at the
3: that,
4: wall
3: right?
4: blankly, you know.
3: And I think you see it especially like even with kids where they kind of have make-believe friends and this sort of thing. It's like they're kind of dissociating from a complete reality. So some of those, you know, are like, okay, maybe not the best coping mechanism, but not horrible. But then it kind of seems like it goes along a spectrum where, you know, I've had some people

0: that have like tunnel vision, or they maybe start feeling disconnected from reality, even though they're not like in a different personality or something like that.
1: Yeah.
0: Tell me a little more about that area of the spectrum of dissociation.
1: Yeah. So maybe something we have a little bit better understanding of is like, you know, some people will say, oh, I'm so OCD. And they're talking about like, I like to be organized. But then on the other end of the spectrum, you have that person that day in and day out has these routines and rituals that they can't leave the house without having them done. And it interrupts, you know, their work life, their family life. And, you know, it causes them to be really frustrated. They can't seem to not think about it. That's the same way with dissociation. You can have the very seemingly neutral versions of that where, yeah, I'm just zoning out for a while. Honey, take out the trash. You never listen to me. But he might be dissociating because he had a long day at work and just another thing is just too much. And so he's zoned out or something. That's one, you know, form of it.
0: It seems like certain husbands get really good at that for whatever reason.
1: Moms, I don't know why. You know, their kids can be yelling at them and it's like, honey, don't you hear the kids are yelling at you? And it's like, what? You know, you just woke me up from my, you know, awake coma. But on the other end of that is when, you know, maybe somebody has had, you know, severe childhood trauma and dissociation is a coping skill to separate themselves from that trauma, and they go into another place or they go into another persona of sorts to be able to rationalize what's going on or to separate, to not feel the pain and that sort of thing. You could probably talk about, you know, even the brain mechanisms of what's going on with that, because, you know.
0: Absolutely. And I want to get that to that in just a couple minutes here. But what I've noticed too, and you mentioned, you know, trauma, I have some clients that have experienced significant trauma. I think we both do. And some of them will tell me things like, you know, I drove and I have no idea. I don't remember anything. And it's often after they're triggered in some way. And it's just like their conscious mind blanks out and they just have this lapse of time, but they were actually doing something like driving or maybe even having a conversation or something. And they just totally blanked out and forgot. So it's like you said, it's that disconnection. It can be, you know, the disconnected feeling from reality, which we call derealization. It can be a disconnection from what we feel in our body, right? Depersonalization.
1: Yeah.
0: And sometimes it's that tunnel vision or the feeling that time is stopping, you're in a time warp. So there's kind of a lot of different symptoms, but certainly it's all disconnection when we're talking about it. So let's move on to talk a little bit about causes. And I know you mentioned trauma, but if you don't mind elaborating a little bit on the causes of dissociation, and really it seems like trauma is probably the biggest one, right? So maybe talk a little bit about why people would dissociate, why that's related to dissociation.
1: Yeah. So we have really resilient bodies and we have really resilient brains. If you meet some people, you'll know that because of what they put their bodies through, what they put their brains through, and they're still somehow alive after all of that. But there's only so much that the body can handle and so much that the brain can handle. And, you know, we don't know based on who it is, how much they can handle necessarily, but each person almost has that like tipping point where they get to that place. And usually it happens in childhood because when do we have the least amount of coping skills to handle stuff?
0: In childhood, right?
1: We don't have the words to say what's going on, or maybe we don't have access to the resources that we need. So our child brain switches off, or we go to another place. Some people even jokingly call it their happy place, you know, where they, you know, we want to make fun of those sorts of things, but in reality, for some people, they have to go there to be able to endure what they're going through. And then because they've done that, now the brain knows, oh, hey, this works. This is my protection. This is my safe place. And then when anything, even on a lesser level, might happen, rather than deal with it consciously, they separate and they go to that place, or they dissociate from it so they don't have to deal with it. So it starts out as something helpful to deal with the situation or the trauma, but then it can turn into a maladaptive behavior because I know too well how to go there, and now I don't know how to be in reality.
0: Yeah. No, and it's very interesting because as you're sitting there talking, I'm dissociating and thinking about how...
1: back to the conversation.
0: No. But it's something related to the conversation. Mm-hmm. So I don't know if it's true. Yeah, I think it's kind of dissociation. Anyway, yeah. So what I was thinking about is my smartphone, right? Mm-hmm. So one time I had my smartphone, I was talking on it, and then I put it on the dashboard, and it was a really hot day in Southern California. Mm-hmm. And so it starts heating up, right? Well, what was interesting is that it got to a certain temperature, and what happened to that smartphone? It shut down. It actually would not work anymore.
1: Oh, that's a good analogy. Yeah.
0: And the reason for that is because they actually programmed that smartphone to shut down at a certain temperature and not work so that it could cool down. Mm-hmm. Otherwise, if the temperature just kept rising and I kept using it or kept getting hotter and hotter, then the whole thing could melt down and never work again, right?
1: Yeah, because it takes some heat already to make it work.
0: Exactly.
1: And it can't go past that point.
0: Yeah, and so I'm kind of thinking, you know, with that self-protection from trauma, it's almost like our brain can only handle so much. And mm-hmm. it's like almost heating up as we're dealing with trauma. And it's not even always in the moment, right? Mm-hmm. It's remembering the trauma, reliving the trauma.
1: Yeah.
0: And as those strong emotions are coming up, our brain, to protect itself, to prevent itself from like overheating mm-hmm. and basically blowing a fuse, permanent brain damage, right?
1: Absolutely.
0: It just, let's shut down, mm-hmm. let's dissociate, let's go to another place so that we can kind of cool down. Do you think that's a reasonable analogy?
1: Oh, absolutely. And unfortunately, though, it becomes a maladaptive thing because we keep going to it and we don't know how to be in reality anymore because it's served as a protection for us. Hmm. And that's what we want to be careful of, or we want to, you know, seek help if we get to that place. Now, a lot of us, we're inundated with all kinds of ways to dissociate. And so it becomes a little bit scarier now that, you know, we might see the rates of dissociation rising because we have all kinds of technology to help us dissociate, but we don't even need that. Some people stay in bed and just stare at the wall because of that sort of thing. And then they find it really hard to function in a way that is normative to most people.
0: No, I think it's a great point because I'm sitting here thinking, well, you know, dissociation can be protective when you're dealing with that trauma. But then if you keep going into dissociation, you mm-hmm. never really, you stay stuck. You know, you never progress, you never move through, and you just keep going into escape mode. And so what was at one point when you initially went through the trauma very helpful and, mm-hmm. and protected you from having to deal with the full impact of what just happened becomes actually very stunting mm-hmm. in the long run.
1: It's like floaties, you know, you put floaties on because you don't know how to swim and your parents don't want you to drown in the pool if they turn away for a moment. But what happens if you never take the floaties off? It protects you, yes, but it also protects you from learning how to swim properly and feel confident in the water without those floaties.
0: Absolutely.
1: And so that's basically what dissociation can do. At that trauma level, it can keep us from connecting with reality the way we would want to.
0: Yeah, and I love that analogy because in a lot of ways, I'm sitting here thinking, well, you know, the parent kind of teaching that child to swim can be, in a way, almost like a therapist working mm-hmm. with somebody that is struggling with a past trauma. And it's like, okay, well, while you're with me, you can take the floaties off and we can actually start learning to swim in mm-hmm. the sea of reality and actually move through it, right? Mm-hmm. So that's really... really neat. Now, a couple of things that I thought was interesting as I was doing a little research on this topic was that there are, when we think about causes, of course, main thing is trauma, right? Mm-hmm. But then there's some other causes that I looked at that I think it would be really helpful for our listeners to be aware of that could, especially if you're predisposed to already some mm-hmm. negative dissociation, you might really want to be careful to avoid these things because they could exacerbate some of that mm-hmm. pre-existing dissociation. So one of those that I found in the research was actually hypnosis. You know, so hypnosis in and of itself, I mean, that's kind of the definition of hypnosis, right? Mm-hmm. Is that we're dissociating from reality. We're going into an altered state of consciousness.
1: Yeah. Mm-hmm.
0: So that was one thing. And then, you know, certain drugs like psychedelics, LSD, mushrooms, et cetera, mm-hmm. also same sort of deal.
1: And some of those people actually use those because of the alternate reality that they get to go into and dissociate from the pain or the reality of life that includes responsibilities and things like that. And then they miss out on the joy of overcoming in those responsibilities too.
0: That's actually a really good point. And it's interesting because, of course, yeah, we might use some of these things, whether it's hypnosis or drugs to kind of escape that pain. But then in the end, it just worsens mm-hmm. the problem, right?
1: Yeah.
0: And then the other thing that I thought was interesting that I found in some of the research was actually meditation and certain types of meditation.
1: Yeah.
0: Now, I'm not here to demonize meditation. I think it can often be helpful, but there's certain types of meditation that can actually lead people to really altered states of consciousness. And that is actually the goal of a lot of meditation. Mm-hmm. And a lot of meditators describe feeling like they are in a different altered state of reality, that the time around them changes and all of this. And so again,
1: absolutely, yeah,
0: want to be careful of those things.
1: And I think that's important to share too, because not a lot of people realize that there isn't just one form of meditation. When we think of it, we think of sitting Indian style and om and right. that sort of thing. But there's meditation on, you know, positive things mm-hmm. like positive psychology encourages focusing on things that you're grateful for, meditating on the grateful things. And then for Christians, there's also meditation on God's word and his promises and what God can do for you. So there's many types of meditation. We don't want to say there's only one. And yeah, those can be helpful.
0: Absolutely. Now, Amanda, you mentioned something about what's going on in the brain. It is an interesting thing how, you know, our brain can just like kind of turn on and off a switch.
1: Yeah, it's there's good parts of our brain, and then there's parts of our brain that like are almost too helpful, that they help us out of things that we should really be working on. And so, yeah, dissociation is one of those things that the brain can do to go on autopilot, which is helpful if you have a lot of tasks to do and you've done them over and over mm-hmm. again, but it's not helpful if you really need to think through it and process what's going on and even come up with a new solution for a problem.
0: Yeah. Absolutely. Mm-hmm. So what are some of the diagnoses when you think about mental health diagnoses that we might see dissociative mm-hmm. type symptoms?
1: Yeah. So the one that we mentioned, that which is like the popular one, is what used to be called multiple personality disorder, and now it's DID or dissociative identity disorder. And that's basically when somebody, you know, appears to have, whether they believe that they have multiple people within the brain. This isn't like a schizophrenic type of thing where somebody's talking outside to you. It's literally within your brain that you're having conversations with multiple identities, you would call it. And so that would be that. And sometimes people know that there are other people there, and some people don't realize that there are other identities involved and stuff. But then there's like dissociative amnesia. And that's typically, you know, we all forget things that happen to us. That's, you know, you could say, oh, I have amnesia. But dissociative amnesia typically has to do with maybe a traumatic event in our life that we forget, or a period of time. And sometimes it surrounds that traumatic event too, but it could be 5 years or so. And so typically, I think when I read about this, that a lot of times it has to do with like even a certain time in childhood that you don't remember that time. So that can be, you know, indicative of that. And then the third one that we were looking at was, I think you had already mentioned that too. You did. I wasn't dissociating during that, but you talked about the depersonalization and derealization. And that's when people have this, they typically mention that it feels like they're standing outside of themselves, looking in on what's happening to them versus being present and in the moment. Mm-hmm. And so they either they don't feel like themselves and they're outside of themselves, or they feel like it's not happening to them. They're sort of a spectator watching it happen. Mm-hmm. So. Mm-hmm.
0: Yeah, which can be very uncomfortable mm-hmm. and it can be very disconcerting. I've had some patients who have had a lot of anxiety about that because it doesn't usually feel very good.
1: No, we all want to feel present.
0: Yeah, yeah. And it's interesting because, you know, I've noticed that a lot of people that have borderline personality disorder, a lot of people mm-hmm. that have PTSD, and even mood disorders like depression and bipolar, they often use dissociation in a way to kind of escape some of these mm-hmm. really negative intrusive thoughts or feelings that are basically unacceptable and they don't want to experience, and then they just zone out. And you know, sometimes they might choose to do so, but a lot of times it's just like, again, your limbic system, the emotional part of your brain just takes over and says, this is too much. I don't want to deal with this. I'm going somewhere else.
1: Yeah. And I think that's something that is really helpful to those who are watching and listening to know that while our brain does want to protect us from things, there's helpful ways to do it, not just the unhelpful ways. So dissociation often looks like, you know, the unhealthy things like mm-hmm. the shopping or the, you know, not being productive because we're zoning out and in our own imaginary world and those sorts of things, or we have all these different personalities that we're dealing with. But there are also some really helpful things that people can do to protect themselves that doesn't protect them from the good stuff too.
0: Yeah, that's a really good point. And on that note, why don't we just dive into what can we do mm-hmm. to deal with dissociation in a healthy way. And I think we can talk about treatment for it, but then also I like your point that maybe not all dissociation is bad, especially mm-hmm. if we're really dealing with a heavy trauma that we need to kind of take a break from and disconnect from, right? So, what do we do when what kind of treatments can we
1: do? Yeah. Well, you know, I'm always going to go to the cognitive behavioral therapy because that's my thing.
0: That's right.
1: But
0: that's where the anguish comes in, right?
1: Yes, yeah. And we don't have to go into all the technical techniques and stuff to talk about that. But one thing that we can do is, you know, and this is helpful with a therapist, of course, or somebody that understands this process, is, you know, when we think about certain traumatic memories, usually they're stored in a place where whenever we're triggered to think of them, we go to that protective place. But if somebody's there to talk us through, sometimes we can put those memories in a different place or in a different form because we're remembering them differently. Because think about it, if you go through an experience as a child, say you're 5 years old, even up to 11 years old, you're not going to have the same way of looking at it as you would today as an adult. So it might be helpful, even if it's a little troubling or disconcerting to have to think about those things, to go back and recognize that memory, but recognize it as an adult and reconstruct the memory in a way that makes more sense to a mature person versus an immature. And I'm not talking about immaturity in a bad way. But when you're a child, there are immature things that we do with our memories versus as an adult, there are more mature things that we can do with that memory, especially if we have somebody to help us.
0: Exactly.
1: See that.
0: So we don't fear that we're going to mm-hmm. just get kind of stuck in that trauma.
1: Yeah,
0: we're making sense of what actually happened, even though it might still be a very terrible thing that happened, we're now having a little more of a sense of mastery and control rather mm-hmm. than feeling like helpless and re-victimized.
1: Yeah. And if you want to see a person go back to their childhood self, take them back to their home and watch them with their family sometimes, and you become that child. But if you have somebody with you to say, like, hey, Amanda, or hey, Daniel, you know, as you go into this situation, let's look at it. Remind yourself that you're an adult now. You're the same size as those people that you're dealing with. And how would you look at it in that way? Mm-hmm. That sort of thing can really help you, you know, with that.
0: So besides cognitive therapy, what other sorts of things can we do to deal with dissociation?
1: Well, grounding is a really helpful one. And literally grounding is for this type of thing, because when you're dissociating, you're not in the here and the now, and grounding is to help you get in the here and now. We could go through like 100 different ways to ground, but just some simple ones, even just paying attention to all of the things that are in the room. I like to call it taking a mental catalog of what's around you, and you just go systematically, you know, from right to left or left to right, top to bottom, and you just notice all of the things that are around you. That helps you. If you're, say, in school or in a meeting or something and you catch yourself dissociating, one of the best ways, just take notes.
0: Yeah.
1: If you're taking notes, that keeps you in the present. You don't have the time to go off because you're busy writing things down. You could do that in church if you dissociate. Sometimes
0: yeah,
1: I
0: okay.
1: do that.
0: Now,
1: I have to.
0: See, now I understand why I'm such a fastidious note taker. It's because I tend to over there.
1: If I don't, I'm curing all the problems in my life and I'm, you know, dealing with that sort of thing. So exercise is a great way to do it. Noticing the things around you, like if you're on a hike or something, like, you know, keeping track of like, oh, there's a little yellow flower over there. Oh, look at that tree. It's changed since last time we were out here. That sort of thing is also helpful. Getting involved in hobbies, like healthy hobbies, you know, doing a 3D model or, you know, especially doing with other people too, that can really help. You know, one of the things that sometimes helps too, one of the things that I've thought about is, you know, if you get triggered by a memory, one thing that I like to do, and visualization is what it's called, but I like to be specific about my visualization. For me, as a Christian, I like to think, where is God in this situation? Mm-hmm. Like if I'm going through a difficult time, mm-hmm. like what might he be doing in the process of this? And how might he be watching and protecting or providing for me or even growing me through the situation versus just me being there all by my, you know, lonesome, vulnerable and afraid, watching like, hey, there's a bigger picture of this and God's there and taking care of me too.
0: Yeah. I really like that. And in a way, I think that kind of helps me to understand a little bit better what you were saying earlier about the idea of maybe healthy dissociation, mm-hmm. because we can't necessarily see God right here, but we can know by faith that he's still there, he's with us, and that he has a plan through this. And so, you know, in my mind, I'm thinking, wow, okay, so if I'm dealing with something where I do need that mental break and escape, instead of maybe escaping to something or even someone that really can't help me, whether, you know, it's watching TV or, mm-hmm. you know, maybe a drug or hypnotherapist or whatever, why don't I intentionally go to God?
1: Yeah.
0: You know, why don't I intentionally dissociate, if you will, mm-hmm. meditate on his love for me, even though I can't see him right now, really trusting that he's there and he has good in mind for me.
1: Yeah, it's really neat to think about, you know, you can separate in one way that

0: good in mind for me.
1: Yeah, it's really neat to think about, you know, you can separate in one way that may be unhealthy or doesn't give you the growth or something that you might want. But then you can also separate in a way that gives God the opportunity to put himself in the situation to take care of it while I'm watching now on the sidelines, seeing how he's going to do his work in that situation. So prayer is a great way to do that. Even reading God's word, it's a way of, you know, we like to see stories of people overcoming, and the Bible has many stories of people overcoming because they're watching God input himself as they separate themselves from.
0: Absolutely. And I even think about like the martyrs that were, many of them tortured or burned at the stake or whatever. And many of them were able to even sing hymns, and it seemed like, you know, the pain didn't touch them. And so in a way, you know, we think of some of these symptoms like dissociation, oh, it's all negative. It's like, no, there's a purpose for it. And I think that God can actually use it for a good, a good thing in the end, if we're connecting with the right place during those times of where we need to dissociate. So, well, thank you, Amanda. I really appreciate you sharing your expertise on this topic. And I've learned a lot, and I hope our listeners have too.
1: Yeah.
0: And so we want to remind our listeners that dissociation is not necessarily a bad thing. It actually can be protective. It's, you know, basically that separation when we're feeling overloaded. And it's most often happens with trauma. That's at the root. But there are things that we want to be careful of, like hypnotherapy, certain types of meditation, and drugs that can actually worsen it and make
1: technology
0: it. Absolutely. But there are also ways to make sure that we're handling our dissociative tendencies in a healthy way. Like you said, the cognitive therapy, the grounding techniques. And then, you know, when we really do need to dissociate and disconnect, that we're doing it in a healthy way, ideally rooted in a spiritual relationship with God. And then maybe even, like you said, going out into nature can be kind of a positive, like, distraction, dissociation too. All right. Well, thank you so much.
1: Yeah, thank you.
0: Hope our listeners have a wonderful rest of your day. Thanks for listening. If you enjoyed today's episode, tell others about it. If you want to learn about our other mental health resources or submit a question to be answered on this show, visit our website at beautifulmindshealth.com. I hope you'll join us again next time.

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1: With the Wall Street Business Report, I'm Bob Agnew. President Trump paid a visit to Michigan to promote his administration's manufacturing and economic agenda at the General Motors Milford Proving Ground.
2: It's amazing what tariffs will do for General Motors and what the election has done. They're doing great. General Motors is doing fantastically, the best year they've ever had. And I won't get into it, but there's a reason. We've been very good to General Motors.
1: His trip comes amid a highly anticipated primary election and intensifying trade tensions with Canada. Shares of the Chinese memory chipmaker CXMT have soared as the company began trading in Shanghai in what was mainland China's biggest IPO in recent years. CXMT raised at least $8.6 billion with the IPO. A mixed bag on Wall Street. The Dow closed up 262 points at the closing bell. For the Wall Street Business Report, I'm Bob Agnew.
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1: The birds and the lilies have something to teach us about trust. Hi, I'm Rob West with today's Faith and Finance Minute. In Matthew 6, Jesus says, "Do not be anxious about your life." Then he invites us to look at the birds and consider the lilies. 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

0: I'm Alisa Morgan. The first step to take in becoming the parent you want to be is to begin a relationship with God by accepting Jesus Christ as your Savior and your Lord. Would you think about it for a few minutes with me now? Just say, God, you know what? I need you. I understand that you died on the cross for me, that you've paid the price for my sins. And Jesus, I want to trust you as my Savior and my Lord. Would you come into my life now? If you prayed that prayer, let someone know.
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3: With SRN News, I'm Keith Peters in Washington. A new report may explain why leftist relatives are cutting ties with conservatives, even with parents. Correspondent Ron Taylor reports.
4: A Wall Street Journal investigation says self-care advice is replacing reconciliation efforts, and critics argue the trend is spreading faster than the evidence, especially online. Here's what's at stake. About 25% of Americans say they're estranged from a close relative, and surveys suggest a third of estranged parents blame their adult child's therapist. While cutting contact may bring short-term relief, research links it to higher rates of chronic depression, an outcome experts call tragic, not typical. Ron Taylor reporting.
3: Ukrainian President Volodymyr Zelensky and new UK Prime Minister Andy Burnham met Monday at a British naval base and discussed joint drone projects and Ukraine's urgent need for ballistic missile interceptors to counter Russian attacks. Zelensky says Ukraine-UK relations remain strong in the face of global challenges.
5: Our relationship with the UK is stronger than ever, and I thank Andy for his commitment to this partnership and for giving so much attention to defense and to our security.
3: Zelensky's visit was the first by a foreign leader since Burnham took office a week ago, and the prime minister said it signaled the UK's unwavering support for Kyiv to defend itself against Russia's four-year-old full-scale invasion. A tornado has swept through Wisconsin, damaging homes, downing trees, and knocking out power to thousands of people. The National Weather Service confirmed a tornado in Winnebago County, about 90 miles northwest of Milwaukee. On Wall Street, the Dow by 262 points, the NASDAQ dropped 43. This is SRN News.
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3: A Trump administration nominee talks abortion.
6: Dr. Erica Schwartz is the president's selection to head the Centers for Disease Control. And during confirmation hearings this month, she said it's important for the agency to get accurate and exhaustive data on abortion. Asked by Missouri Republican Senator Josh Hawley about CDC data shortfalls, Dr. Schwartz said, quote, Senator, you have my commitment. Abortion surveillance is an absolutely critical component of what the agency is currently doing. Michael Harrington reporting.
3: Pastor Ezra Jin says he will be working to help free 8 Zion church members and other Christians detained in China. The communist government freed Jin this month, sending him to the U.S. at the request of President Trump. He was detained for operating a private church. The pastor founded Zion Church in 2007, and it grew into one of the most influential independent congregations in China. This is SRN News. Here's the Wall Street Business Report.
7: President Trump paid a visit to Michigan to promote his administration's manufacturing and economic agenda at the General Motors Milford Proving Ground.
8: It's amazing what tariffs will do for General Motors and what the election has done. They're doing great. General Motors is doing fantastically, the best year they've ever had. And I won't get into it, but there's a reason. We've been very good to General Motors.
7: His trip comes amid a highly anticipated primary election and intensifying trade tensions with Canada. Shares of the Chinese memory chipmaker CXMT have soared as the company began trading in Shanghai in what was mainland China's biggest IPO in recent years. CXMT raised at least $8.6 billion with the IPO. A mixed bag on Wall Street. The Dow closed up 262 points. The closing bell for the Wall Street Business Report. I'm Bob Agnew.
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1: Radio ministry of the Institute for Creation Research. In this program, we want to encourage you in your Christian faith by showing how scientific evidence supports the Bible, particularly the Genesis account. The book of Genesis lays the foundation for all matters addressed in the rest of the Bible. The nature of God, His sovereignty in creation, man's purpose, sin, marriage, family, and why we need a Savior are all introduced and explained in Genesis. When we see that the first and most foundational book of the Bible can be trusted in all matters, including science, it builds confidence in the rest of the inspired Word all the way to Revelation. I'm Frank Sherwin, zoologist and research associate with the Institute for Creation Research. Join me for today's show of Science, Scripture, and Salvation. We've all seen this amazing molecule on the cover of science and news magazines and in movies and nature programs. It's deoxyribonucleic acid, or DNA, God's amazing molecule of life. It's an informational molecule forming the genetic material of all cells. Its sequential of paired nitrogenous bases constitute what has been called the famous genetic code. In the 1950s, Crick, Watson, and Rosalind Franklin did the research which revealed the DNA polynucleotide looked like a twisted ladder. It's composed of two anti-parallel strands that run in opposite directions. DNA is the ultimate store of molecular information in cells. It's organized into what we call chromosomes. Now, people, for example, have 46 chromosomes, upon which many thousands of genes, that is, units of heredity composed of nucleotides, are found. One cannot discuss DNA without also addressing the nature of what is called the gene. What exactly is a gene? Well, that's a good question. In the 21st century, the definition of a gene continues to become more convoluted, with a possibility that the word, like the word life, will remain a challenge to define. Confusion over what exactly a gene is has been added to by discoveries made through ongoing investigations into genome, that is, the total genetic material within a cell or individual. Take, for example, the amazing genetic discovery called the splicing code that was announced in Nature magazine in 2010 by computer scientists and molecular biologists. A news release at the time declared, and I quote, "Researchers at the University of Toronto have discovered a fundamentally new view of how living cells use a limited number of genes to generate enormously complex organs, such as the brain," end quote. This amazing splicing code directs when and how the genes and regulatory elements are to be assembled by a communication network. In this splicing code that's discussed in Nature magazine, volume 465, researchers used algebra, geometry, probability theory, vector calculus, information theory, code optimization, and other advanced methods. This exceedingly complex code certainly doesn't sound like it was put together through time, chance, and natural processes, as evolutionists sincerely wish. If you've discussed human evolution with someone, they probably mentioned the well-worn and wrong statistic that states man and chimpanzee, that supposedly our closest evolutionary ancestor, as having 98% the same DNA. How would a creationist respond to this seemingly convincing statistic? Well, ICR scientist Dr. Jeff Tompkins stated, and I quote, "For the past several decades, the standard mantra has been that humans are 98% genetically identical to chimpanzees. However, this claim is based on cherry-picked data and does not take into account the vastly different regions of the two respective genomes." Dr. Tompkins continues, "Major research published over the past decade comparing human and chimpanzee DNA was recently reviewed and critiqued. In every publication, researchers only reported on the highly similar DNA sequence data and discarded the rest, apparently because it was too dissimilar," end quote. In fact, says Dr. Tompkins, When the DNA similarities from these studies were recalculated using the omitted data,

0: data, markedly lower levels between 81 and 86% similarity were found. One thing is abundantly clear. When creatures are only 80% similar in their DNA, it's time to put the cork back in the champagne bottle and put away the party hats. The celebration was way premature. But some evolutionists, desperate to have chimpanzees as their cousins, will say 80% is the same DNA is still a significant number. Really? Good science shows chimpanzees, like people, eat the same food, drink the same water, and breathe the same air. Because of this, much of their DNA is the same, because regulatory proteins called enzymes must break down the same foods, whether it was eaten by a chimp or a man. Same thing goes with breathing the air and drinking the water. The same exact enzymes must be used, whether it's a mouse, a rat, a bat, a chimpanzee, or a person. This does not mean a common ancestor, but it does mean a common creator. Let's take a short break. I'll continue on this topic when we come back.
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0: Welcome back to Science, Scripture, and Salvation, a radio ministry of the Institute for Creation Research. DNA on occasion can become mutated, that is, a change in the chemical structure of the molecule. This results in a change in the characteristics of the plant, animal, or person. The majority mutations are changes in the individual genes, but there may also be large structural changes in the chromosomes. The modern evolutionist believes that new traits come about by chance, but these random changes in a gene or mutations belie that idea. Other than horror movies where we see the effects of mutations producing new traits, what we see today in the real world are mutations causing genetic defects such as hemophilia, albinism, and Tay-Sachs disease. The popular lab animal, the common fruit fly, has been mutated for over a century, but such procedures has never produced a better fruit fly. So mutations are real, they are something we observe, and they do make changes in traits. But do they produce beneficial evolutionary traits? The answer is no. There are limits to extrapolating from random mutational changes of our DNA into real molecules to man evolutionary changes. As creation scientist Gary Parker says, mutations, yes. Evolution, no. There are mathematical challenges to mutational changes forming new structures and creatures. Mutations are fairly rare, occurring on an average of once in every 10 million duplications of a DNA molecule. But since our bodies are made up of about 100 trillion cells, the odds are quite good that we have cells with a mutated form of almost any gene. The mathematical problem for evolution comes when you want a series of related mutations of DNA. What are the odds of getting three sequential mutations in a row? The answer is 1 in 1 billion trillion. This is an incredible challenge to evolution. To turn a fish into the first amphibian millions of years ago, the evolutionist needs a lot more than just three sequential mutations of DNA. Evolutionist Cardong said in his 2012 university text regarding vertebrates, and I quote, "Hundreds, if not thousands, of favorable mutations must occur in ripodystrian fishes to prepare them for their pioneering trek to land," end quote. Creationists do not rely on such incredible odds. Contrary to evolutionary theory, not only is the DNA molecule clearly designed, there are limits as to how much it can be mutated. It's been known for some time that DNA possesses the incredible ability to repair itself when damaged. But how did such self-repair come about? Time and chance, or purpose and special creation? It's difficult enough for the secularist to explain a Darwinian step-by-step description of the origin of a functional DNA molecule from raw chemicals. But how did the over 130 known DNA repair genes of people evolve that help with DNA repair? Surely, as DNA was evolving from lifeless chemicals, it would need the attention of DNA repair molecules that could only evolve later on, having been programmed by, you guessed it, DNA. The amazing and dedicated pioneering work of biologists, mostly conducted in the 1970s and 80s, opened up what has been called a large research field of biology. ICR's Brian Thomas said, and I quote, "Investigators around the world continue to uncover new enzymes and communication networks, including feedback protocols and cellular subroutines, all aimed at protecting DNA. Good thing this happens in every cell on the planet, because otherwise DNA would lose vital information," end quote. This is why living things need repair enzymes. DNA is amazing enough, but its automatic error correction utilities are enough to stagger the imagination. There are dozens of repair mechanisms designed by God to shield our genetic code from damage. Finally, it should be noted that it takes DNA to make and correct DNA by way of proteins. You can't have proteins unless they are programmed by DNA, but you need proteins to make DNA. It's a no-win situation for the secularist who doesn't tolerate God in their naturalistic equation. George Cody, an Origin of Life researcher, said, quote, "No one knows anything about the origin of life. But Jesus said in John 14:6, I am the way, the truth, and the life." We at ICR maintain that life only comes from life, and that life is the Creator Himself. Thank you for joining us on Science, Scripture, and Salvation, a radio ministry of the Institute for Creation Research. That's all the time we have for our program today, but we would love to connect with you through our website at icr.org. For over 45 years, ICR has equipped believers with evidence of the Bible's accuracy and authority by showing how science supports the Genesis creation account. Our scientists research the evidence for creation and communicate their findings through books, articles, DVD series, and conferences. 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

0: With the Wall Street Business Report, I'm Bob Agnew. President Trump paid a visit to Michigan to promote his administration's manufacturing and economic agenda at the General Motors Milford Proving Ground.
1: It's amazing what tariffs will do for General Motors and what the election has done. They're doing great. General Motors is doing fantastically, the best year they've ever had. And I won't get into it, but there's a reason. We've been very good to General Motors.
0: His trip comes amid a highly anticipated primary election and intensifying trade tensions with Canada. Shares of the Chinese memory chipmaker CXMT have soared as the company began trading in Shanghai in what was mainland China's biggest IPO in recent years. CXMT raised at least $8.6 billion with the IPO. A mixed bag on Wall Street. The Dow closed up 262 points. The closing bell. For the Wall Street Business Report, I'm Bob Agnew.
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6: The shell of the giant pink queen conch is made of such remarkable material that scientists speak of its design even while they may say that it is a product of evolutionary chance. The beautiful shell is made of a form of calcium carbonate called aragonite, yet it is structured in such a way that it resists fractures 100 to 1,000 times better than aragonite normally would. The conch's secret is that it combines the aragonite with protein. Further, its shell is made up of three layers of aragonite. The middle layer is structured around a rectangular rod of aragonite sheathed in protein. This duplex rod is then bundled with others into a larger beam, and the larger beam is in turn bundled with others to produce an even larger beam than that. This complex arrangement gives the shell its extraordinary strength. Pressure that would normally cause a catastrophic crack in normal aragonite merely scatters the pressure into thousands of tiny cracks. Material scientists studying the conch shell refer to this as a high-performance composite structure. They hope to apply the principles learned from the conch shell to make stronger building materials, bridges, and even space vehicles. 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
8: What a friend we have in Jesus. 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

He was a young man with everything ahead of him, but after being tricked into embarrassing himself online, he felt he couldn't go on. And a family tragically lost a son on July 27, 2022. A Nigerian man was extradited to the US to face prosecution. There's a lot here. Don't trust people online, for one. But if you mess up,

You can go on. The sun comes up tomorrow. If his dad could have, he'd have told the boy, it's okay, son. Everyone makes mistakes. This will pass. Life will go on. David, Solomon, Manasseh, Paul, Zacchaeus, Mary Magdalene, Rahab, Peter, they all messed up big, but God forgave them all and will see them all in heaven. Jeremiah 31:34, God says, I will forgive their iniquity and I will remember their sin no more. You got to remember that today. Whatever you've done, God loves you and will forgive you.

for 40 years since the rebellion at Kadesh Barnea, when they rejected the opportunity to go into Israel and doubted God's power, the children of Israel have been wandering in the wilderness. Now with the 40 years almost up, they once again made an approach, but they had to make a detour. The Edomites, who were relatives of theirs, being descendants of Esau, Jacob's brother, refused to let them pass through their land, so they had to go around Edom. God instructed that they shouldn't bother the Edomites for refusing their request, but leave them alone because their ancestors were brothers. As they walked through the wilderness, Mount Hor towered above them. Its summit was to be the place of Aaron's death and burial, and Moses was instructed to take Aaron and Eleazar up to the top and to take the priestly garments off Aaron and give them to Eleazar. These two aged men, as they walked up the mountain, were both now at least 120 years old. They had experienced the deepest trials and had the greatest honors that had ever fallen to the lot of men. They both had great natural ability, but it had been developed and exalted by communion with God. Mount Hor is located in Petra today in Jordan. Reaching the top of Mount Hor right here, they would have looked out into the plains behind me and seen the camp of Israel spread as far as the eyes can see. This people, the ones for whom they had sacrificed so much and dedicated most of their life. At the age of 83, Aaron had agreed to help his brother Moses in his mission, and now his work for Israel was done. He had held up Moses' arms when they had fought the Amalekites. He had been the high priest. He had stayed faithful without murmur when his own sons were killed for disregarding God's express command, but his life was marred with one moment. Aaron is remembered for the grievous sin at Sinai when he yielded to the demands of the people, and also when he united with Miriam in envy and murmuring against his brother Moses. And along with Moses for the sin at Kadesh when they both angrily struck the rock instead of speaking to it. It was due to the exalted nature that both held that made their sin of such great magnitude. It was with deep sorrow that Moses took the priestly garments from Aaron and put them on his son Eleazar. Aaron was not to offer the first sacrifice in the promised land. That privilege would fall to his son instead. The biblical record says, there Aaron died and there he was buried, Deuteronomy 10, verse 6. This monument behind me, built in relatively recent time, is built to commemorate what is believed to be the spot of his death. One of the most illustrious men who has ever lived had only his son and his brother at his funeral, in stark contrast to some of the lavish and ostentatious funerals we see today for people of high position. As Moses and Eleazar came down the mountain on their own, the people sorrowed for Aaron, yet none would feel the loss so much as Moses, for he now knew that his own end was near. Aaron has a special place in Israelite history, for he was the first high priest. He was a faithful leader of Israel, standing side by side with his brother and communing with God daily. God has a special place for Aaron, but his life illustrates that there are consequences for our actions. Aaron was forgiven by the mercy and grace of God for his sin at Kadesh, but forgiveness does not always remove consequences. May we humbly accept God's plan for our lives and be patient when we continue to bear consequences for sins that we have been forgiven of.

0: Her words weren't written under peaceful shade, but under fear for her life.
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4: 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We are not living in the truth. 1 John chapter 1, verses 5 and 6.
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7: Hi there, everyone. We're glad you've joined us for today's story. I'm Aunt Carol.
8: And I'm Uncle Dan. Say, Aunt Carol, I think you have something already planned for us.
7: Yes, Uncle Dan, you're right. Today's story is about someone that's probably more famous for something he wrote than for anything else. But all the same, he was a very accomplished gentleman.
8: Oh, how so?
7: Well, he was a statesman. He loved science and mathematics, was fascinated by the arts and architecture, was an accomplished musician, an archaeologist, an inventor. He established a college and...
8: Wow, Aunt Carol, was there anything he couldn't do?
7: Oh, he also became the third president of the United States.
8: Uh-huh. I know now who you're talking about. Thomas Jefferson.
7: You have it, Uncle Dan. Thomas Jefferson.
8: And you're right. The thing we all remember about Thomas Jefferson is that he wrote the Declaration of Independence.
7: Mm-hmm.
8: But it sounds like we have a lot more to learn about him.
7: How about I get started then with part one of our series on him?
8: That's a good idea.
7: I should tell you that the most famous biography about Thomas Jefferson is 6 big volumes long, and hundreds of other books have been written about him, so obviously we won't be able to cover everything, but we can learn a lot more, as you said.
8: That's right. What do you call this story?
7: I call it The Young Virginian.
3: Let's travel back in time to early America, when nearly all of the settlers of this new land lived on the Atlantic side of the eastern mountain ranges of what is now the United States. It was here in 1739 that Peter Jefferson, an early settler on the western edge of Virginia Colony, married Jane Randolph, the 19-year-old daughter of one of Virginia's wealthiest and most influential families. For a couple of years, the newlyweds lived near Fine Creek, but Peter had previously secured more than 1,000 acres of land in what is now Albemarle County, Virginia, where he built a house and named his property Shadwell. When Peter and Jane moved to Shadwell, they already had 2 daughters, Jane and Mary. And in April of 1743, another baby was born to the couple.
9: Oh, Jane, a son. He's beautiful.
10: Yes, and look. Red hair.
9: And a strong grip. Let's name him after my grandfather. What do you think?
10: Why, I think it's a fine idea.
9: All right, then. Thomas Jefferson it is.
3: Within a couple of years, when William Randolph, Peter's close friend and his wife's cousin, passed away, Peter Jefferson suddenly found himself as the guardian of William's 3 motherless children, Thomas Mann Randolph and his 2 sisters. According to the wishes expressed in his friend's will, Peter moved his own family to William's more established plantation called Tuckahoe, where he managed the affairs of William's estate. As time passed, Peter, always a champion of education, laid plans for his enlarged brood of children.
9: Thomas, my boy, finish your beans.
11: Yes, Father.
9: And all of you children help Mother with the chores after we're done, yes?
11: Yes, Father.
12: Yes, sir.
11: We will. And then can we read a little?
9: Yes, yes, of course. In fact, you can tell me what you've learned today, all of you. Mary, Tommy, everyone.
11: When I get to go to school, Father.
9: Well now, Thomas, my boy, you don't think I had our own little schoolhouse built right here at Tuckahoe without my oldest son's education in mind? No, no, far from it. We have our own school, our own schoolmaster, and our own books. And now that you're 5 years old...
10: Oh, what your father is trying to say, Thomas, is that it's time for you to join the other children in our school. Your cousin Tommy and his sisters, and your sisters, Jane, Mary, everyone.
9: Except, of course, for the little ones. They're not old enough yet. But yes, you are more than ready, my boy, and I can see that you already love books.
11: I want to know what they're all about.
9: I know you do. And soon you'll be reading about wonderful things, exciting things.
10: Your father, you know, learned surveying and many other things from books. He's a self-made man, and very respected, too.
9: Now, my dear...
10: No, no, it's true. You and Joshua Fry have been surveying and mapping the entire countryside, and he has been a professor of mathematics at the William and Mary College. You've proven yourself over and over again as landowner...

0: justice of the peace, sheriff, surveyor.
1: The point is, Thomas, education is a great gift, and I plan to see to it that all of my charges learn everything possible. I owe nothing less to my friend William, rest his soul, and certainly to my own children as well.

0: Thomas was 9 years old. The family moved back to Shadwell, but he'd already been enrolled in a school operated by Reverend William Douglas. Since it was 50 miles from home, Thomas boarded with the Douglas family for 5 years, and he could visit home only during the summer and on holidays.
1: So, Thomas, it's wonderful to have you home for a few days. Tell me what you're learning. You know I'm always interested.
2: My study of science is going well, Father, and my French, but...
1: Yes?
2: It's Reverend Douglas, Father. He tries to teach Latin and Greek, but he really isn't very good at either one.
1: I see. Well, my boy, learn all you can under Reverend Douglas's direction, and we'll soon make plans for more advanced studies.
0: Tragically, when Thomas was 14 years old, his father died after a short illness. Peter Jefferson had done his best to see to it that young Thomas had begun to develop all the skills necessary for a young gentleman. He had learned the basics in school and as an outdoorsman as well. Of course, continued schooling was of prime importance. In fact, Thomas's father had arranged for him to attend a school conducted by Reverend James Mowry, which was about 12 miles from Shadwell. Again, Thomas boarded with the schoolteacher's family, and after 2 years of excellent instruction by the Reverend, Thomas was ready for college.
3: Mother, just think. I'll be able to pursue my studies in Greek and Latin and learn more of mathematics.
4: Yes, and broaden your sphere of acquaintances as well. Your father would want that.
3: Dear Father, how I miss him. It's to him I owe my desire to never be idle. I want to be always doing, always learning.
0: College at William and Mary was a wonderful experience, and Thomas had the good fortune to be a special favorite of Dr. William Small. The esteemed professor of mathematics, who had a vast grasp of science, exhibited stately manners, and possessed a keen, open mind. Dr. Small took young Thomas under his wing, and fortunately became the chief professor in Thomas's years at William and Mary. In addition, Dr. Small introduced Thomas to an influential and intellectual circle of his friends.
5: Come in.
3: Here I am, Dr. Small. You sent a note?
5: Indeed I did, young Jefferson. Have a seat for a second. I sent for you because I want you to accompany me to dinner today.
3: Oh?
5: I wanted you to join me because I know you'll be intrigued both by our fellow diners and by the dinner conversation. They are men of enlightenment, men of reason and intellect.
3: Who is?
5: Well, George Wythe, for one.
3: The lawyer?
5: The very one. In fact, it is my hope that if you choose law as a profession, George Wythe will be the man to guide you through the process. And the other gentleman of the hour is Governor Francis Fouquier.
3: Governor Fouquier?
5: Yes, yes, I know you'll find him interesting. His father actually worked for Sir Isaac Newton. And I know how that inquisitive mind of yours is always working.
3: Really, sir, I don't know what to say.
5: Nothing to say, Jefferson. I rather suspect that they will be a bit impressed themselves by my favorite student.
3: Oh, professor, I don't...
5: No, none of that, Jefferson. Let's be off. We don't want to keep our dinner party waiting.
0: Thomas became a regular dinner companion of the learned group of Professor Small, Fouquier, and Wythe, and later said that at the governor's table he heard more good sense, more rational and philosophical conversations than in all the rest of his life. His lifelong passion for collecting books was another result of this association, and he often assembled with Fouquier and other musicians for an impromptu, informal concert. But by far the most long-lasting effect was Thomas's association with George Wythe, a man of noble character and of excellent reputation, who did indeed tutor Thomas through the study of law.
6: As you know, Thomas, there is no official course of study to become a lawyer. So those who desire to become members of the bar do so by reading law under the supervision of an already established lawyer.
3: And I am indebted to you, sir, for offering your services in that regard.
0: After studying with his mentor for 5 years, Thomas Jefferson was admitted to the Virginia Bar, an achievement which, along with his family's good standing and his association with respected members of his governing class, vaulted him into prominence. In fact, just 1 year after he'd begun his study with Wythe, the good citizens of Virginia had appointed him to the House of Burgesses in Williamsburg. Even before that, he was accustomed to listening in to proceedings.

0: meetings, and one day he was witness to a historic event. On May 30th, 1765, Patrick Henry, who with Thomas had often played his violin for festive occasions, had the floor and spoke strongly against King George for imposing the stamp tax on the colonies.
1: History is rife with instances of ambitious, grasping tyranny. Like many of you, I too have read that in the past, the tyrants, Tarquin and Julius Caesar, each had his Brutus, Catiline had his Cicero and Cato, and closer to our time, Charles had his Cromwell, George the Third.
2: Treason!
3: Silence!
4: Enough! Silence that man!
5: He speaks treason! But stay his tongue! Treason, I say!
6: Treason, sir! I warn you, sir! Treason!
1: George the Third may profit by their example!
3: Treason!
4: You can silence that traitor!
1: If this be treason, then make the most of it!
0: Patrick Henry's fiery speech expressed the frustration of many colonists, yet most citizens still felt very much a part of the British Empire, and members of the House of Burgesses were obviously shocked by Henry's radical vehemence. Thomas Jefferson, however, left the assembly filled with admiration for Henry's oratory and spirit. Little did he know then that before many years slipped by, unrest with the dictates of the British Crown would develop to the point that colonial patriots would engage in the famous Boston Tea Party. And little did he know that he would become a key player in America's struggle for independence. For the time being, however, life was to progress along much less remarkable lines.
7: And now, Aunt Carol, let's take a quick break to let everyone know how much we'd love to hear from them.
0: All right, Uncle Dan. It's always exciting to open our mail or go to our website to read the comments that you listeners have sent to us.
7: Mm-hmm.
0: And if you're one of our dedicated listeners, you already know about all the great offers we make. 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
7: Don't forget the jokes, Aunt Carol.
0: Oh, yes, lots of jokes and cartoons, too. Anyway, we know you'll enjoy it. And there's even an ink saver version if you'd like to print it out.
7: And then for kids 9 years old or older, there's the Adventures Bible Course. It's all about Jesus, complete with stories and fun quiz sheets. Plus, you'll receive...
0: Absolutely free.
7: Yes, absolutely free. 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
0: And since the Adventures is online, it won't even cost you a postage stamp. 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
7: Now, let's see. What else can we tell our listeners about our website?
0: Well, how about the podcasts that are there just waiting for them?
7: Oh, yes. You'll love listening to those.
0: Mm-hmm.
7: Some are stories that we read for you, and some have short excerpts from our programs.
0: And then there's a place where you can leave a comment or just say hello. Like we said, we love to read through those. Sometimes you kids even submit a joke that might eventually end up in one of our Clubhouse issues.
7: True. And sometimes listeners like to tell us the name of their favorite story.
0: Mm-hmm. And speaking of stories, Uncle Dan, we have a complete listing of all our stories in our products section. Every album is listed, and when you click on the album, a list of all the stories in that particular album appears.
7: Well, we think you'll enjoy taking a look around.
0: Or if you want, you

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1: Be sure to have a pen and paper ready at the end of our program, since we'll be repeating all of our contact information then.
0: And now, Uncle Dan, I think we'd better finish our story about young Jefferson.
1: Good idea, Aunt Carol. So here now is the conclusion of The Young Virginian.
0: In January of 1772, when Thomas Jefferson was 28 years old, he married 23-year-old Martha Wales Skelton, a young widow. The year previous, Thomas had finally come into the inheritance from his father and had begun to build a home on property not far from his boyhood home at Shadwell. Within a couple of weeks of their marriage, the newlyweds were off through the snow traveling to their new home.
2: I can't wait to get there. It's so dark and late, and I'm almost frozen through.
3: The snow must be 3 feet deep already. The deepest I've ever seen in these parts, but we'll be there soon. Now, I don't want you to be too disappointed, Mrs. Jefferson.
2: Oh? Disappointed?
3: I have only the south pavilion completed. Well, fairly well done anyway. And it's just a small part of what's in my head from Monticello. After the fire at Shadwell...
2: Fire? You never mentioned a fire.
3: Perhaps because it's such a bleak subject. I lost every personal paper and nearly every book of my library. And you know how I love books.
2: Indeed, I do. Your nose is in one continuously, and you're constantly buying them.
3: Only the interesting ones. But I do plan on rebuilding my library, one that far exceeds what I had before. Anyway, I have Monticello all planned out. There'll be gardens and vineyards, another pavilion on the north, and I've designed the central building after some of the most prestigious architecture of...
2: Now, do not worry yourself, Mr. Jefferson. I could never be disappointed with your plans for Monticello. I'm sure it will be lovely.
0: In 1774, after just 7 years serving the public as a lawyer, Thomas Jefferson retired from practicing law in order to follow his true passion, that of becoming a gentleman farmer. In those days, tobacco was the main crop of Virginia plantations, and vast lands were needed in order to rotate crops. Having inherited several sizable parcels from his father, as well as the slaves who worked the fields, Thomas was nevertheless stretched financially, as was nearly every plantation owner. A complicated system of notes were issued between gentlemen, so that it was difficult in the end for a person to really tell where he stood on money matters.
3: This fellow owes me for services rendered, but I owe over here for supplies and equipment. And I accepted this person's promise to pay my friend as payment for what my friend owes me. So I'll enter that in my accounts, like so.
0: One of the most troubling aspects of operating a plantation for Jefferson as a member of the gentleman farmer class was the issue of slavery. Slavery was a thoroughly accepted and strongly defended practice, but it was a concept that plagued Thomas during his entire lifetime, and he endeavored to have the practice legally abolished several times. However, he was also a man of his time and culture, and upon inheriting slaves from both his father's estate and his wife's side of the family, he continued as a slaveholder himself. Part of his dilemma was that he felt responsible for the support of his slaves, since essentially none of them had any means of making a living on their own. However, the whole idea was at odds with his concept of certain God-given rights for every man, a principle that was at the heart of the Revolution, which by this time had been advancing day by day, week by week.
4: Now that we've adopted a resolution to convene a Continental Congress in Philadelphia, we need something written up, guidelines, as it were, for the delegates who will be attending.
5: How about you, Jefferson? You have a way with the written word.
4: Excellent idea. What do you say, Thomas?
3: I accept the challenge. After all, we in the colonies are here because our ancestors chose to remove themselves from England. But we should still have the rights enjoyed by all Englishmen, and all Englishmen have the right to be taxed only when they are represented. Since we have no representation in Parliament, we can make our own laws and levy our own taxes.
4: Hear, hear.
0: At the First Continental Congress, a set of resolutions was adopted which outlined the colonists' arguments against the British Crown and Parliament. A convention

0: To continue business met in Richmond in March of 1775, during which Patrick Henry delivered his most famous words.
1: Our brethren are already in the field. Why stand we here idle? What is it that gentlemen wish? What would they have? Is life so dear, or peace so sweet, as to be purchased at the price of chains and slavery? Forbid it, Almighty God. I know not what course others may take, but as for me, give me liberty or give me death.
0: Some members were shocked by Henry's bold statement, but Thomas Jefferson fully supported him. A second Continental Congress was scheduled for May of 1775. However, before that date rolled around, the first shots had been fired at Lexington and Concord. Colonists were outraged and shocked that English soldiers had fired on their countrymen and voted to create a Continental Army with George Washington as its commander. There was disagreement, however, on exactly what role the Continental Army should play.
2: I say we fight only to defend our liberties, our rightful English liberties.
3: Well, I say that England's use of force against our citizens has cut the tie between us. Let's declare our independence and fight to win it. That means treason, and that means we would no longer be Englishmen. So be it. Be careful what you say.
2: Indeed.
3: Yes, but I say we must stand up for our rights.
0: During the first 6 weeks of the Second Continental Congress, Jefferson was called upon to help draft two important documents. One to go to King George, declaring the reasons that the colonists had voted to take up arms in their defense, and the other as a response to Lord North, a British official who had offered a compromise of sorts to the colonists. Thomas also met John Adams, Sam Adams, and Benjamin Franklin at the Congress, all men who would play important roles in the Revolution. In September of 1775, Thomas returned to Virginia, attended a convention in Richmond to which he was a delegate, and during which he was once again elected to represent Virginia in the Continental Congress. Finally, he arrived home.
4: I'm so glad you've arrived home. Monticello is just not the same without you, Mr. Jefferson.
5: And I am not the same without Monticello. And?
4: Yes?
5: And without Mrs. Jefferson, of course. Oh, I declare, my dear, I wish I might withdraw myself totally from the public stage and pass the rest of my days in domestic ease and tranquility. But...
4: Yes, yes, I know. You always feel you must put your country first. These are such extraordinary times.
5: To be sure, Martha. To be sure they are.
0: By this time, Thomas and Martha had two children. Little Martha, who was three, and baby Jane, who was just over a year old. Unfortunately, Jefferson's domestic tranquility was cruelly interrupted by the death of baby Jane, and it delayed his trip back to the Second Continental Congress until October of 1775. Then, after returning home for a break in December, his mother unexpectedly died. The stress of his losses and the pressures that surrounded him propelled him into one of the migraine headaches that plagued him for decades and which sometimes lasted for weeks on end. Finally, in May, he traveled back to Philadelphia to resume his seat at the Congress, where he discovered that the cry for independence was growing ever louder.
2: And now what do we hear? King George has hired German mercenaries, German soldiers, to come onto our soil, right here in America, to fight for England against us.
6: The decision of the British government to wage war makes us independent in spite of all our supplications and entreaties.
3: Exactly right, Mr. Adams. As Thomas Paine has said in his famous booklet, Common Sense, the period of debate is closed.
7: Gentlemen, I have in my hand resolutions adopted by the Virginia Convention representing the largest of our colonies. And what do they say? They give Virginia's

0: While the spirit of independence for all of the American colonies was spreading rapidly, Virginia was already in the process of drawing up a constitution for their own governance, and Thomas spent considerable time working on the document. His contributions to this document demonstrated once again his talent for writing. During this same time, on June 7, 1776, at the Continental Congress, a resolution was presented by Richard Henry Lee that would clearly move the cause of independence forward.
1: I move that these United Colonies are, and of right ought to be, free and independent states, that they are absolved from all allegiance to the British Crown, and that all political connection between them and the state of Great Britain is, and ought to be, totally dissolved!
0: Four days later, on June 11th, a committee was commissioned to draw up a document which would officially present the reasons why the Congress was taking such radical action. The committee members were John Adams, Benjamin Franklin, Roger Sherman, Robert Livingston, and Thomas Jefferson. The committee discussed how to proceed.
2: We need to set forth clearly our justification for independence so there's no mistake as to why England has led us to this decision.
3: Agreed, Mr. Franklin. We must be clear on that point.
4: Yes, Mr. Adams. And I propose that you prepare the draft for us.
3: Oh, no, Jefferson. Not me. You! You are a Virginian. You're very well-liked, and you can write 10 times better than I.
4: But I...
2: We know of the elegance of your writing, Thomas. Are we agreed, then?
3: Yes. Mr. Jefferson, it is.
0: And so it was that Thomas Jefferson began to contemplate the task before him. How could he best express the feelings of the American colonies? How could he convincingly state the justification for this bold and dangerous action? The weight of the decision by the Second Continental Congress to declare the colonies free and independent of British rule and domination now rested upon his shoulders. It was a task for which, in one way or another, he'd been preparing all his life. And now his life and lives of his fellow Americans were sure to be forever changed by what was about to pour forth from his pen.
5: Well, well, Aunt Carol, those were certainly interesting times.
0: Interesting and challenging times. After all, the action these men were about to take, declaring themselves free from England, most assuredly meant war. And yet, they were willing to put their lives on the line for very important principles. Freedom, liberty, the right to govern themselves and determine their own future.
5: And what they did in 1776 not only impacted their lives, but the lives of all of us today.
0: Mm-hmm.
5: So, Aunt Carol, I'm thinking you might have more to say on this subject. Am I right?
0: Correct, Uncle Dan. We have more to learn. So next time we'll be bringing Chapter 2 to all our listeners.
5: Very good, Aunt Carol. And now, before we say goodbye, as promised, here's our contact information once again.
0: First, you can go to our website at yourstoryhour.org.
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5: So we hope to hear from you soon, one way or the other. So goodbye for now, and God bless you.
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0: This is Aunt Carol.
5: And Uncle Dan saying,
0: goodbye, everyone. See you again next time.

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0: this is Chris. We're just about to have a time of wonder, adventure, and excitement. Would you like to join us? Then get ready, because you never know what'll happen when you have an adventure in Odyssey.
1: It's David Hornsby,
2: the Love People.
3: Laffy the Wonder Dog.
4: This is no princess.
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4: I'm being tempted.
1: Captain.
4: Princess.
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4: Scotty.
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1: There are many kinds of emergencies, some of them life or death, some of them emotional, some of them spiritual. It is in the spiritual emergencies where we find ourselves having no recourse but to rely on Scripture. Psalm 119:11, I have hidden your word in my heart, that I may not sin against you. But for those who have neglected this Scripture, there is the Psalm 119 operator. The following story involves a person who had one such spiritual emergency. I'm William Shattered, and this is Rescue 119. On June 4th, 1994, a boy named David Hornsby was sitting at the dining room table eating his supper. Little did he know that what was about to come to his door would spoil his appetite for hours.
2: Coming!
3: Hi there. I'm Candy Jakes, and this is my friend, Catherine.
2: Hello.
3: How are you doing today?
2: Fine.
3: That's great. And your name is?
2: David Hornsby.
3: Well, David, may I call you David?
2: Sure.
3: I was wondering if you would have a few moments today to talk with us about love.
2: Love?
3: That's right. Do you feel loved, David?
2: I guess.
3: That's great. May I ask by whom?
2: You mean, who loves me?
3: Yes.
2: Well, my mom and dad.
3: Your mom and dad. That's great.
2: Fantastic.
3: It's so wonderful to see real family love. Feels good to be loved, doesn't it, David?
2: Sure.
3: Of course it does. But let me ask you something, David. How would you feel about having 15,000 mothers and fathers to love you?
2: Well, would I get a $15,000 allowance?
4: You are such a delightful child,
3: yes,
4: David.
3: A delightful, beautiful child. But back to my question, David. How would it feel to be loved like that?
2: Nice. I guess.
3: Oh, more than nice, David. That would be heaven.
4: Heaven.
3: Don't you think?
2: Let
3: me get to the point. Catherine and myself are members of a group called Simply the Love People. We want you to be part of our family.
2: Yes.
1: David listened to what the Love People had to say for over an hour and was impressed by their kind words. We spoke with David.
2: They were incredibly nice people. And the best part about it was, they really seemed to like me.
3: You know, David, I like you. Don't you like him, Catherine?
4: Oh, he's very likable.
3: There's nothing not to like. So you know what? We don't usually do this, but I want you to become a member of our group right now.
2: Really?
3: Yes, I don't see why not.
4: Why not?

0: David, would you like to join us?
1: Well...
0: Come on, David. Put a little love in your heart.
1: I guess I can.
0: Wonderful.
1: Yes!
0: You've made a very wise decision.
2: You are a very wise man, David.
1: Thanks. So, what do I do now?
0: We have to go through the ceremony. Would you like to do that now?
1: The ceremony?
3: Candy and Catherine left the house and came back in 3 minutes with a few unconventional items.
1: I started to get a little worried, but I wanted to hang in there because I really like these people. And I didn't think they'd steer me wrong.
0: Okay, just put this on your head.
1: What is it?
0: It's a football helmet.
1: It smells.
0: It has to be covered with Worcestershire sauce. It's just one of the rules.
1: Oh.
0: Now put this on too.
1: What is this?
0: The plaid suit of interconnecting love.
1: It's too big.
0: Don't you want a good connection?
1: Oh, yeah, right.
0: Okay, put your right hand up in the air.
1: All right.
0: And put your left hand on top of this blender.
1: Okay.
0: Good. Now, I will make several statements. You must reply by saying, I will.
1: I will.
0: I, David Brent Hornsby, do swear to uphold the laws of the love people.
2: Love people.
1: I will. Wait, laws?
0: I will take advantage of every opportunity to love people.
1: I will.
0: I will proudly apply a honk if you love people bumper sticker to my car.
1: I will. As soon as I get a driver's license.
0: Oh, yes. I will forever buy all major kitchen appliances from Bilco Incorporated, a charter benefactor of the love people.
1: I will. But wait a minute.
0: Every Saturday, I will kneel before the statue of our founder. Mr. Edward Coolidge. And I will say...
1: What?
0: I said, every Saturday, I will...
1: Wait. I'm not kneeling before any statue.
0: Why not?
2: Why not?
1: I can't.
0: Why? But you can't be a love person if you won't kneel.
1: You're asking me to, like, worship him.
2: David, he is our founder. We want to show that we respect him.
0: Right. And besides, I wouldn't say you're exactly worshiping. You're just kneeling to,
1: worship. And I'm not supposed to do that.
0: Who said?
1: Well, God.
0: God said that? Where?
1: In the Bible.
2: Well, please show it to us. David, we believe in the Bible. But I think you're mistaken.
1: I know it's in there.
0: Well, please show us then. Here, I have a Bible.
3: David looked frantically through the Bible, but he couldn't find what he was looking for.
1: I was in a real bind. I knew it was in there somewhere. I just couldn't find it. Then I remembered. My Psalm 119 operator.
3: David asked to be excused, then went to the kitchen to use his phone. He quickly dialed 119. Taking his call was operator Elizabeth Darrow.
4: 119, what is your emergency?
1: You've got to help me. I've got these people
4: okay.
1: in my living room.
4: All right, slow down. Slow down. Now breathe. All right, tell me the situation.
1: There's these people in the other room. They're trying to get me into this weird religion or something.
4: Okay, this is what I want you to do. Go get a pad of paper and something to write with.
1: Just a second.
4: Wait. Stay on the line. Are you on a cordless phone?
1: Yeah.
4: Take the phone with you.
1: All right, I'm going.
4: Now tell me what they've told you.
1: They want me to worship the statue.
4: Statue? Wait right there.
3: The operator scrambled to find a concordance and cross-reference the words kneel and statue. Finally, success.
4: I got it. It was under worship.
1: What is it?
4: 2 Kings 17:35. He commanded them, do not worship other gods. Do not bow down to them or serve them.
1: Perfect. Thanks.
3: David ran back in to confront the love people with his verse.
1: Right there. 2 Kings 17:35. Do not worship other gods. Do not bow down before them or serve them.
0: Well, you know, that's not exactly what this verse is saying. You have to take the context. This translation is...
2: I think what Candy's trying to say is that God was talking about something else. This is really just, you know, a suggestion.
0: Right. The custom of the
3: day. The love people left David's house feeling dejected and defeated. They never returned.
1: I owe a lot to my 119 operator. I never could have done it without her. It's good to know there's somebody out there who can help in an emergency.
5: I'm just happy to be here, doing my part to keep people out of harm's way.
1: A comforting thought when I was panicking in the kitchen was that the person on the other end of this line really cares. She cares.
3: Thousands of people like David are assisted every day by their local 119 operators. They're standing by for you as well.

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3: Hey, Timmy, what are you doing?
4: Look in that store. My little brother wanted some candy, and I told him we should just go steal it. He's in there now.
3: You really think you should have told him that?
4: Why not?
3: Wait, look. Laffy wants to tell you something.
4: What's that in his mouth?
3: It's a Bible.
4: He's flipping through it.
3: Look, Timmy, he's pointing to a verse.
4: Let me see. Matthew 18:6. If one of these little children believes in me, and someone causes that child to sin, then it'll be very bad for that person. It would be better for him to have a large stone tied around his neck and be drowned in the sea. Ooh.
3: Think you got your answer, Timmy.
4: Yeah. Thanks, Laffy. I better go get my brother.
2: It's nonstop action, adventure, and suspense as Timmy gets into moral dilemma after moral dilemma.
3: Don't fight him, Timmy. He's just a bully.
4: I have to, Shirley.
5: Come on, wimp. Let's get on with it.
4: Okay.
3: Wait, it's Laffy coming over the hill, and he's got a Bible with him.
4: Hold on, Matt. I'll fight you in a second. But I have to see what Laffy wants.
3: He's pointing to Matthew 5:39. Don't stand up against an evil person. If someone slaps you on the right cheek, then turn and let him slap the other cheek, too.
4: What does it mean?
3: Timmy, don't you see? Laffy's trying to tell you that you shouldn't do this. You should love your enemies and not fight with them.
4: Wow, I never thought of that. I can't fight you, Matt.
2: Laffy the Wonder Dog, the dog with a collar around his neck and a pocket New Testament in his mouth.
5: I think I'd like to know more about being a Christian, Timmy. Can you help me?
4: Sure, Matt. Here, let me get my Bible. Shirley, do you remember any good verses?
3: No, not really.
4: I think it's in here somewhere. Wait, here's Laffy. Here, boy, here's a Bible.
3: Look, Timmy, look at Laffy. Romans 3:23. Romans 6:23. He's outlining the Roman road. He's helping you witness to him.
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0: Space, one of the last places to be explored. 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
2: It's Star Trip, starring William Shatner.
0: Captain's log, stardate 1469.3. The evil ding-dongs have just kidnapped the beautiful yet independently wealthy princess of Tibia. They're currently holding her prisoner on their home base planet of Ulna. Our mission? To rescue the princess and get out alive. Not necessarily in that order. Zuzu, what's our position?
7: We're pretty close, sir.
0: And what's our present speed?
7: Really fast.
0: Arrival time?
7: Not too long.
0: Excellent. I want you to park right outside the planet's atmosphere. I'm gonna beam down. Call Croc and one expendable crewman and have them meet me at the beam down thingy.
7: Aye, aye, Captain.
0: Croc, thanks for meeting me.
8: You're welcome, Captain.
0: I want you and one expendable crewman to come with me to Ulna. We have to rescue the princess from the evil ding-dongs.
8: A word of caution, Captain.
0: Caution?
8: The ding-dongs have but one weapon. Deception.
0: Deception?
8: They can turn...

0: themselves into any kind of being.
1: Any?
0: People, animals, snack cakes.
1: Snack cakes?
0: Anything. They act like they're somebody or something else, and then they use temptation and deception to make you do something you shouldn't do.
1: Hmm.
0: Then when you're vulnerable, they destroy you.
1: What do you suggest?
0: I suggest we take along our temptation detectors and our scripture phasers.
1: Very well. Let's go. Where's the expendable crewman?
2: Right here, Captain.
1: Excellent. Follow us. Scotty, beam us down.
3: Aye, aye, Captain. Ready?
1: Yes.
3: You're beaming, Captain.
4: Oh, no. I lost my hand. I lost my hand.
1: There it is. Man, we gotta get that thing fixed. Where are we?
0: It appears we've landed right outside the Ding Dong Fortress.
1: Nice beaming, Scotty. Let's go in. Ooh. Door's locked. Should we try to break it down?
0: My personal preference is to avoid hurtling my body into anything made out of wrought iron.
2: I've been working out. Maybe I can break it down.
1: Never mind. I'll shoot the lock.
0: No guards. How illogical of them.
1: Let's go. Croc, you and I should start checking the rooms. Expendable crewman, why don't you go storm their headquarters or something?
2: Why?
1: Because you're the expendable crewman. Your job is to make a critical mistake of some kind and then get captured.
2: Ooh, it is?
1: Yes. Now, get going.
2: All right.
1: Get out of here, will you?
2: Aye, aye, sir.
1: Okay, let's try this door. Ooh. Princess.
5: Captain, you're here. I'm so happy.
0: That was curiously easy.
1: We're parked right outside, Princess.
5: Wait!
1: Wait!
5: These people have treated me terribly, and I can't leave without getting back at them.
1: What do you want to do?
5: Let's steal some towels.
1: Towels?
5: Yeah. There's some in here. It'll only take a second.
1: It would be satisfying to get revenge. They've certainly caused us a lot of trouble over the years.
0: Yes, I suppose it would.
5: Here are the towels.
1: Nice.
5: Aren't they? You know, maybe you should take some washcloths for yourself.
1: I think I will. Where are they?
5: They're in the bathroom.
1: Back here? Wait, what's that?
0: It's your temptation detector, Captain.
1: My temptation detector? But that means I'm being tempted.
0: To steal to get revenge, I believe.
1: Wait a minute. This is no princess. This is a ding-dong taking the form of a princess.
5: What?
1: Ready, scripture phasers. Fire!
6: Exodus 20,

0: a ding-dong.
1: Good thinking, Captain.
0: Stealing. I should have known. We'll have to be on the alert for that.
1: Yes, but you do know what this means.
0: What?
1: They know we're here.
0: Right. Let's be careful. Open the door. We'll split up. You go down that hall. I'll go down this one.
1: Yes, Captain.
0: I'll meet you at the outside door.
1: Yes, Captain.
0: If I were a ding-dong, where would I hide a princess?
2: Warning! Intruders in South Hall. Intruders.
0: Here they come. This looks like a good hiding place.
3: Captain!
0: Princess!
3: I'm so glad you're here. They've treated me so badly.
0: There's nothing to worry about. You're with me now, Princess. Let's go. We have to find Croc and then head back to the ship.
3: Croc? Are you sure you want to go after him?
0: Yes, he should be down the South Hall.
3: But if you both show up back at the ship with me, won't he get some of the credit for saving me?
0: What do you mean?
3: Whereas, if you saved me alone, you would get all the credit. Everyone would think you single-handedly rescued me.
0: You may have a point.
3: Imagine the glory you'd get.
0: You're right. They'd probably promote me to Admiral, too.
3: I'm sure they would.
0: Okay, we won't go after Croc. Let's just... Wait a minute. My temptation detector.
3: Oh, I'm sure it's just a malfunction or something.
0: You're a ding-dong.
3: No!
0: Take this, ding-dong!
4: Proverbs 16:18. Pride goes before destruction.
0: I've got to find Croc. Croc, come on, where are you?
1: Captain, I found the princess.
0: Where?
1: In here.
0: Princess.
3: Captain, I'm so glad to see you.
0: Are you really?
3: Yes. Now let me grab my jacket and then we can go.
0: My temptation detector. Another ding-dong. Ready phasers, Croc. Fire!
4: Ossifier 14-9, thou shalt not grab jackets.
3: What are you guys doing?
0: It had no effect on her.
1: Thou shalt not grab jackets. I'm not familiar with that verse.
0: Maybe it's one of those new translations. Try again.
4: Jedediah Jones 4-6, those who grab jackets must surely die.
0: No effect again. How strange.
1: Indeed. Though it is debatable what would be so sinful about grabbing jackets.
0: Good point. Wait a minute. This is no scripture phaser. It's a ding-dong taking the form of a scripture phaser. Throw them away, Croc! Let's get out of here. Open that door.
5: Hurry!
0: It's a ding-dong guard! Run!
5: Hurry!
0: Oh no, dead end!
1: We appear to be trapped.
3: Look, there's more ding-dongs coming.
0: They're surrounding us.
3: So we're gonna die.
6: You cannot escape. Surrender your ship or die.
0: You got it. The ship is yours. I'll write up the papers.
1: Captain.
6: You won't get off that easy, Captain.
7: You, back here, man. Ding-dongs, I'm right behind you.
0: Who is it?
1: It's the expendable crewman.
0: What's he doing off his post?
7: I can take you all on. Come on, rush me, all of you.
6: How dare you challenge us?
7: Are you implying that you guys would even be a challenge for me?
6: Get him!
3: Look, the expendable crewman has lured the ding-dongs away so that we can escape down that open hallway.
0: Let's go.
8: That's an incredible story, Captain.
0: Yes, it is. So, all's well that ends well, I guess. We all got back to the ship alive. That's the important thing.
8: You mean except for the expendable crewman?
0: Oh, yeah, that's right. I guess we left him behind, didn't we? We're not running low on expendable crewmen, are we?
8: I don't think so.
0: Good.
7: Captain!
3: The expendable crewman!
0: How did you get out of there alive?
7: I took them all on.
0: You what?
7: Well, I've been working out.
3: You fought off all those men to save me?
7: I sure did, Princess.
3: You're very brave.
7: Thank you.
3: And very strong.
7: Thank you.
3: And very...
0: Oh, give me a break.
9: You think you might want to go to a movie sometime?
3: I'd love to.
0: Hold it. Come on, Princess. You're making a date with an expendable crewman. You're supposed to fall in love with me.
3: If I relied on you, I'd still be stuck with the ding-dongs. Come on, expendable. We've got a date.
9: You know, I was thinking maybe after the movie, we can go covet some of my neighbor's oxen.
3: That sounds great.
0: My temptation to... Hey, he's no expendable crewman. He's a ding-dong. Scripture phasers croc.
9: Wait, I was just kidding.
4: Exodus 2017. Thou shalt not covet.
6: The war has just begun, Captain.
3: Captain, you saved me.
0: That's right. Now embrace me and call me your hero like you're supposed to.
3: Oh, Captain.
1: Captain, I don't want to bother you, but we have strange new worlds to explore.
0: You're right, Croc. We don't have time for this. There's places to go, people to rescue, and that's exactly what we're going to do. Zuzu, let's go somewhere.
8: Where, Captain?
0: Over there.
10: Now, obviously, you don't have scripture phasers or 119 operators or Bible-carrying dogs. So what are you going to do when you have a problem and you need God's word to help you? What would happen if you had someone trying to teach you things about the Bible that were wrong, or you had a problem and you didn't know the right thing to do, or you needed to tell someone about Jesus and you didn't have a Bible with you? The answer can be found in Psalm 119, verse 11. Your word have I hidden in my heart, that I may not sin against you. We need to know God's word by heart. That's why it's so important to memorize verses. Next time a Sunday school teacher or your mom and dad want you to memorize a verse, remember that it's not just something for you to do. It's an important part of growing strong in our faith. 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
11: There are lots of ways to memorize Bible verses. 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Then, after you put it together, remove one piece at a time. See if you can repeat the verse after each word is removed. There are many other ways to memorize verses, and once you've memorized them, the important thing is to do what they say. Do you have any ideas for memorizing Bible verses? 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And I'm Chris, hoping you'll join us again next time for more Adventures in Odyssey.

0: For 250 years, America has been more than a place. It's been a promise, a story of courage, hope, and dreams. 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
3: With SRN News, I'm Keith Peters in Washington. There's an update on the health of Senator Mitch McConnell, who's going to stay in rehab a little longer.
4: The update includes a statement from the Congressional Office of the Attending Physician stating 84-year-old Senator McConnell has not yet been medically cleared to leave a rehabilitation facility.